0: what the, don't turn to the left, don't turn to the, turn to the right. Stay steadfast. Keep your eyes fixed on things above. Keep in His word, and we will be anchored, and our faith will grow stronger. And man, do we need that. So, Lee, let's just roll with this. Folks, you guys are going to be so encouraged, as Lee said today, just because we're going to go into the word. And there's so much news that can knock us all over the place. So many different things on social media, on mainstream news networks, everywhere. But we're going to get anchored in the word. And we're also going to understand about the coming millennial kingdom. We want to get a clear understanding of that. What is the tribulation, the purpose of it? How does it unfold? And also some other things regarding the significance of the nation of Israel and even the Temple Mount. So, Lee, I want to start right there. If you're good with it, let's talk about the prophetic significance of the Temple Mount and some of the current conversations that are taking place, because we are watching some things like up in Turkey where Erdogan says he wants the Temple Mount. He wants to build this Islamic caliphate. He wants to be in charge of it. We can tell the obvious challenges that Israel is facing, but we also know the Temple Mount is ground zero. What are your thoughts when we think of the Temple Mount?
1: Well, it's interesting because much of Christendom lives in the fantasy world that God has permanently set Israel aside, not just the land of Israel, but the people of Israel. He set Jerusalem aside permanently. He set the Temple Mount aside permanently. And this is completely contrary to the Word of God. God is the God of second chances, and He holds out a second chance to Israel throughout the Old Testament, throughout the Gospels, throughout the Book of Acts, throughout the Epistles, in the Book of Revelation. He's going to give Israel a second chance. And the scriptures are clear that He is going to return to Mount Zion at the second coming. He's not going to come down to Washington, D.C., or the Vatican, or the city of Rome, or to Moscow, or Beijing. He's coming down to earth to Jerusalem, and not just somewhere in the city, to Mount Zion. His name is on the mountain. His temple is going to be rebuilt on the mountain. He will sit in the temple as the high priest and as the king, not only of Israel, but of the world. And this isn't just one or two passages that a loose cannon can twist. This is dozens of passages on this subject, Old Testament and New Testament.
0: Amen, Lee. Excuse me for just a second. I need to clear my throat. Excuse me. Thank you. Let's think of that. There's so many different people that are saying, you know, the temple isn't significant. The Temple Mount's not significant. We'll get into the temple in a few more minutes, but it was Michael Heiser who said the cosmic battle that is fought in heaven is going to be fought here on earth at ground zero, at the bullseye or the epicenter, the Temple Mount. And we see everything is, we know biblically everything is going to go that direction. So there's so much attention there. The Jews put the attention there. Muslims put attention there. And when we think of some of these dynamics, we have the Dome of the Rock. I was there in a tour a while ago, and one of the people in our group said, very interesting, it's very insightful. She said, you know what? God is sovereign, and God has allowed this gold dome to be built here because nothing can be done up here until this obstacle is taken care of, or at least there's some type of an agreement. And I thought, you know, how many centuries has it been since the Gold Dome has been there? So Israel, nobody's been able to build a temple. It's become such a problematic piece of real estate. You have the Al-Aqsa Mosque there. Lee, another time I was walking with our tour, we were walking up from the City of David going towards the Southern Steps, you know where that walk is. And somebody that was with me was a real estate broker. And so they were talking about the Temple Mount. And I said, you know what? The person that can make a real estate deal on that Temple Mount is going to be the king of the world, going to be the Antichrist. And I said, you got to think of it that way. That is the most important piece of real estate on the planet. Even if preachers

0: Israel, going back to 1948. Lee, how significant would you say that is?
1: Well, we've been in the last days in a general sense since the first coming of Christ, and we see that because of the connection between the first coming and the second coming with prophetic foreshortening in the Old Testament prophecies. But when we come to the rebirth of Israel, it's what prophecy teachers say, now we are in the last days of the last days. We're in the last days proper. Because all Bible prophecy that pertains to the land of Israel in the second coming seems to assume that that there will be a national Israel, that Israel will be restored as the people of God. You can't put the nation of Israel in the tribulation in any significance for Bible prophecy unless Israel is restored as the people of God. You know, God set aside 70 weeks. He declared them upon the nation of Israel in Daniel 9, 24 through 27. These 70 weeks are designed to bring Israel to an end of herself, to make an end of iniquity, to make reconciliation for her sin, and to bring in the Holy place, which is the temple. And he is already got the first 69 weeks accomplished. There is a 70th week in the future. And so this time from the rebirth of Israel is a time to get the nation prepped and prepared and established for the 70th week. That day is racing upon us. And what a glorious day it is, because when you look at the Spirit of the Lord, his heart towards Israel in Romans chapter 11, you can see that he's as excited about returning to Israel as he was excited about bringing the church into existence. And he says, if you thought it was amazing what I did at Pentecost 1.0 when I set the Jews aside, you wait until you see what I do at Pentecost 2.0 when I take the Jews back.
0: Oh, that is great. You just reminded me of the words of Jeremiah chapter 16 and chapter 23, where God talks about the people of Israel at the time of Moses when they crossed the Red Sea. And then he is talking about when he regathers them back into the land. He goes, there's a greater miracle. It's a greater miracle, more incredible, when I bring the people back into the land in the last days than when they crossed through the Red Sea at the time of Moses. And we think of that. It's like you said, it's like, you think that was a big deal? Wait till you see what's coming. It also reminds me of the words of Jeremiah chapter 32, where the Lord specifically says, talking about the rebirth of the nation of Israel and the time when they come to know him, when he gives them a new heart, we have the new covenant, and Israel has come into that place of salvation. And he gathers them back, and he says, I think it's verse 41, Lee. He says, chapter 32, verse 41, where God says, I will do this, talking about bringing them back into the land. I will do this with all my heart and all my soul. It's the only place in the Bible that I know of where God says, I will do this with all my heart and all my soul. We're told about these things, but you look at this and God says, no, this is what I'm going to do. I mean, that is remarkable. When we put it into this framework of understanding, God is not done with Israel. And I look at 1948, Lee, as being this marker with the rebirth of the nation of Israel, a marker. Satan knows exactly what that day meant.
1: Oh, absolutely.
0: Even if many in the church are rejecting Israel, many pastors ignore it and say it's irrelevant, Satan knows exactly what that day meant.
1: Well, you know, if it was irrelevant, we wouldn't have this monstrous tsunami of anti-Semitism, anti-Judaism, anti-Israel. The fact that we have this massive wave growing in intensity, trying to sweep over the entire evangelical church, is indication that Satan knows that this is one of the biggest issues of the day.
0: Indeed. I look at the nation of Israel and the Jewish people are the biggest human problem that Satan has, human, because the devil knows he has to stop the Jews. He has to eliminate the Jews in order to keep Jesus from coming back. So they are his human target. And it's not a coincidence that we see the anti-Semitism the way it is and other dynamics. Lee, I want to get into the third temple in a minute, but I got to ask you this.

0: because of everything that we see happening in the news. And don't, and listen, it, as we know, it changes every day. It's like a roller coaster. And to keep our feet on solid ground, do, when we look at the all of the dynamics between the Trump administration and Israel and Russia and Turkey and Iran, and I mean, even global geopolitics. We can think of even Canada. We can think of Australia. We think of Europe. But all of the different things right now, what would you say, are we watching over in the Mideast an alliance shaping up for the Gog-Magog invasion of Chapter 38? How far along do you think we are? And just also that reminder for us, God is sovereign, and he's in control of everything that we see happening, even if we don't get it, isn't he?
1: Well, absolutely. You know, it was easy for our hearts to get attached to a scenario of Israel enjoying peace before Gog and Magog, a peace that was brought about by American military firepower that appeals to our sense of patriotism. It appeals to our love for America, and that makes a really cool story. But sadly, right now, that's not what we see unfolding. We see America capitulating on a path where there's appeasement with the Arabs, appeasement with the Iranians, appeasement with the Chinese and the Russians, and with the Turkey, with the Turkish government, Ankara. So this is not a really good situation for either America or for Israel. We know from past history that when America has made decisions that were contrary to Israel's benefit, especially if there was efforts that were going to end up dividing the land or weakening Israel, America paid for it. And I'm not going to be a bit surprised if we see some of this payback here in the near future for America. And for Israel, it's painful in the short run because we see Israel being isolated. And she's going to become completely isolated by the time the Gog and Magog event rolls around. Her few allies she have are going to stand on the sidelines. You know, the more moderate Gulf Arab nations and America, they're going to stand on the wayside and say nothing other than, oh, are you guys going down there to take some booty, to take some pillage? And we're not going to be there for them. But the silver lining of this dark cloud is that God is going to use this time to bring Israel to the end of herself, to bring her to repentance, to bring her to faith in the Messiah. And what a glorious day that's going to be, because once that dam of faith is broken, one third of Israel is going to be saved, according to Zechariah 13.
0: Amen. In fact, I want to walk through the book of Revelation with you in a few minutes, looking at the 144,000 and right on through the people who reject him, people who reject the Lord, people who turn to the Lord. We're going to get into all of these different things and the salvation of Israel when we get to the time of the tribulation in a few more minutes. But something else that happens, whether it happens in the near future or isn't completed until the tribulation itself, is there is going to be a temple built. And I believe, Lee, it's going to be built on the Temple Mount for various reasons. I'm not sure if you believe it will also be built on the Temple Mount. But your thoughts on the coming temple, and how close do you think we really are, and why do we know that there's going to be a temple that's coming?
1: Well, there's several very clear promises in the Old Testament about the temple being rebuilt. When we come to Revelation chapter 11, we see the two witnesses are engaged in their ministry in association with a temple in Jerusalem, that God owns the temple, he owns the altar, and he owns those worshiping there. You're in Matthew 24, and you see that there is a holy place, not a holy place, but the holy place in the tribulation in association with the Jews. So there's numerous indications that God is not only going to allow a building to be rebuilt that's called the temple, he's going to own it as his temple, and he's going to own the worship that's conducted there. So this is very, very clear. Now, how close are we to this? I find it fascinating that 15, 20 years ago, the average Jew in Israel was disinterested in the rebuilding of the temple. The Temple Mount was problematic to your average Jew. Not that they were completely disinterested in it, but they just weren't interested in any more trouble on the political front or the religious front. But now you fast forward to today. It's not just a handful of Orthodox Jews and ultra-Orthodox Jews that are interested in the Temple Mount. Many of the average people on the street that would regard themselves as secular Jews have taken an interest in the Temple Mount. It's like part of Israel's identity. It's part of Israel's DNA. And they're starting to sense that, enter into the excitement of it. Over the past few years, the number of Jews visiting the Temple Mount has skyrocketed. The number of Jews willing to pray on the Temple Mount is skyrocketing. Jews have prostrated themselves and prayed in the Temple Mount, something unheard of even 10 years ago.
0: It is so fascinating as we look at it. Why do you think that there's this growing interest? Could it be because they know that pretty much the world hates them now, so they're going, forget it, we're Jews, this is what Jews do, and we haven't had a temple since 70 AD. Do you think it's they're being inspired to move to that place of having a temple because of the world hatred against them?
1: Well, it's possible that that's a very significant motive. I tend to think it is, but I think there's probably a few other motives. They're all mingling together in the mix. One of them, I think, is God is just working in Israel nationally with preparatory work, what we might call prevenial grace in the theology world, the grace that's preparing the ground for Israel to receive a return to the law, and that not only to receive a return to the law, but priming the ground for the law to eventually be explained properly, so it's no longer explained rabbinically, but explained biblically, because once you do that, you can see the law is a schoolmaster pointing men to Jesus. So I think we're in a great big preparatory work of God. He's probably using a half dozen means that we thought about and a half dozen we haven't thought about, but it's all going to a glorious end that only God can secure.
0: I also got to wonder, as we hear about younger people that are turning to religion in the Western world, they're turning towards orthodoxy, whether it be something like Eastern Orthodoxy or the Catholic Church, something like that, not necessarily turning to the place of knowing Jesus Christ, but they're turning towards religious system of orthodoxy. And there's a massive movement among young people in Israel, too, that are turning towards Orthodox Judaism, including even within the Haredi movement. So I'm thinking, if that's taking place in Israel, which it is, the stats are there. They're not turning to Yeshua yet, not turning to Jesus yet. They're turning towards the Orthodox element of Judaism. I would think that would also inspire an even greater desire to build the temple just in the next few years. Because if we think of it, from what I hear, it's people that are really fighting in the military, both men and women. So if that's the case, Lee, that would, let's just say 20 years old now, you move this out 5 years, you're going to have a whole lot of people in Israel that are going to be desiring and pushing for that temple to be built. So it's fascinating to watch. Also, at the same time, in the Western world, you have a young movement that is turning toward Orthodox religion that is against Israel. And both of these elements we see coming against each other during the last days.
1: Oh, absolutely. We're seeing a setup in America, in Europe, in the Middle East for a great contest that's going to explode on the scene in the tribulation, where it's going to be all the nations of the earth, all the religions of the earth against Israel. You know, it's awful. It's painful to think about this, because you're seeing the nation of Israel put in the lion's den, so to speak. You're seeing the nation of Israel put in the fiery furnace, so to speak. But we trust the hand of God, and we know that God is going to purge his people. You know, it's always painful when an individual has to be disciplined. You think of when our kids were growing up and they needed discipline. We think of friends that we know who struggle with disciplining their kids. Well, I think God has the same problem. He has to discipline his people. and he is going to bring discipline upon the people of Israel.

0: Israel in the tribulation. They're going to experience greater tribulation than any nation on earth has ever experienced. And that tribulation is going to break them and humble them and bring them to a point where they realize it, they either look up to God or they have zero hope for the future.
1: Yeah. Indeed, it's amazing as we watch all these different things converging, including this. Real quick, before we move on, I even want to get to the red heifer also, if we have time. But where do you think the temple is going to be built? Where do you think it'll exist, be standing when it's done?
0: Well, obviously, it has to be built on the Temple Mount. It can't be built anywhere else. The question that sometimes is debated on the academic circles is whether the place that's regarded as a Temple Mount, which is where the Al-Aqsa Mosque and the Golden Dome is, if that place is the Temple Mount, or if it's a little bit further south in the City of David. The City of David is not regarded by the vast majority of scholars. That doesn't mean it's wrong, but it does mean if you're going to go down that path, you better have some really good reasons to do so.
1: You know, you and I have both been to the City of David many times. It's really an impossibility that the temple was there. The Temple Zero is there, which is different, the Melchizedek Temple. But there's just no way it was there. And I asked several archaeologists on one of my recent times in Israel about this talk of the temple being in the City of David, not on the Temple Mount. And they all told me the same thing. There is no archaeologist that is worth their salt that gives any thought to the temple being in the City of David, because just it's an impossibility. And they said this whole idea has come out of the United States, and they believe the whole thing is just a hoax. But it's been birthed in the United States by different teachers here. Interesting also, Lee, I have a document in my office. And it was given to me by our friend Roddy. And it was from 1927. And it's actually a book that was published by the Supreme Muslim Council. And in that book, it states, 1927, Supreme Muslim Council, that undoubtedly Solomon's temple was here on the Temple Mount. It says it right in it. And then it also has this other interesting statement. I don't know if you've ever seen this book, Lee. It has another interesting statement in there where it says, since the Dome of the Rock has been built, Islam has occupied the Temple Mount. They said, we are occupying it. And I find this so interesting. It's in their own words. So people argue about where it is and so forth, but you know, it is what it is. So when we look at this real quick, also, you and I have both been to the Temple Institute before. There's all of the instruments necessary for temple worship have already been made. And so the preparation is there for this temple to be built. And now we hear that there's the birth of another red heifer. I guess the red heifers from Texas have been disqualified, from what I understand. I'm not real sure on all of them, but have you heard about this other red heifer that was birthed in the Galilee region? Have you heard about that?
0: Yes, and it's been all over the news in the last few days, at least all over the dispensational Christian news. It's a fascinating story, and it is kind of interesting because even a couple years ago when there was a lot of fascination with the Texas red heifers, I kind of had a gut feeling that Israel and the Orthodox and ultra-Orthodox Jews would rather have a red heifer born in Israel than one born in Texas, that they wouldn't mind using that Texas stock and other stock for breeding stock, but I think they'd really prefer to have a red heifer actually birthed in Israel.
1: Well, that would make a lot of sense, and probably also rather have it instead of not just coming from America, but coming from Gentiles in America. I'm pretty sure that that is exactly the thought there. Lee, I want to also, when we come back, we're coming up on a break, I want to ask you, dive into artificial intelligence, digital control, the coming beast system. I want to get into the time of the tribulation period, what we can expect. Do you think that what we see developing right now with digital ID and artificial intelligence is going to be connected with the Mark of the Beast system? Do you believe that the Beast system is being built right now? And then what about the 144,000 that are saved, in the that are the first fruits of the tribulation? I'll walk through that and go through the tribulation. What can be expected on that is coming upon this world? And what should you do as a believer in the Lord Jesus Christ? If you're a believer now, what should you do about this? What's the message that we have? Listen, we're coming up on a break right now. Looking forward to seeing you back here in just a minute.
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1: Welcome back to the second half of World News Briefing. I am with my co-host, Lee Brainerd. Boy, we have an exciting second half coming up. All right, Lee, I even have some bonus questions at the end of our time here today for you. We'll get to those. There'll be some rapid-fire bonus questions. But let's go here first. I want to talk about the tribulation. We talked a lot about the temple, things going on in Israel, the Temple Mount, and so forth. There is a tribulation period that is coming. Lee, let's talk a little bit about that. What is it that begins the tribulation period, and why do people like you and I say there is a tribulation, and how long is it?
0: Well, the tribulation period is the time when God is determined to deal with the people and nation of Israel to bring them to a brokenness, a separation from sin, and to bring them to faith in the Lord Jesus Christ. It's the difficulties with this time is that so often people, when they think of the tribulation, they're thinking in the broad sense, which is legitimate. They're thinking of the entire world. They're not thinking primarily of Israel. And that's God's primary focus. The tribulation is definitely going to affect all the Gentiles, but his primary focus is the Jews. This is why Jeremiah 37 calls it, 30 verse 7 calls it the time of Jacob's trouble. This is why Daniel chapter 12 brings out this time of tribulation against Israel. This is why Matthew 24 brings it out as the greatest time of tribulation or persecution ever in the history of the world. There's never been anything like it. Israel has been tremendously backslidden and rebellious against the Lord, not only against him in person, but against the law rightly understood and against the new covenant explanation of the Old Testament message. And he's going to bring them to a point where they're going to be able to embrace Jesus, the Messiah. They're going to start reading and appreciating Isaiah 53 instead of sweeping it under the rabbinical rug. They're going to start appreciating many passages of the Old Testament scriptures, the Tanakh, that they've misunderstood. And they're going to start seeing Jesus where in the past they've seen nothing but dead Jewish religion.
1: So fascinating. We also know, we read a passage in Revelation chapter 7 that there's 144,000 Jews that are saved, 12,000 out of each of the 12 tribes of Israel. Who are these 144,000? Because isn't it chapter 14 that says these Jews are the first fruits of the tribulation. Is that what it says?
0: Well, that definitely calls them first fruits. It's a little bit more of a complicated question to determine in what sense are the first fruits. Are they the first 144,000 saved? That's possible. It's also possible that they're the first fruits of the, like, the leading edge or the cutting edge of the Lord's testimony during the tribulation. I haven't really plumbed that one to the bottom yet, but I think it is definitely significant that God calls them the first fruits.
1: Yeah. And it's also interesting to me that when you look at the 12 tribes that are listed, I think the tribe of Dan is not included in there, if I remember correctly. It's been a while since I looked at it. And, you know, you start to speculate, well, why is that? But this is here. Nevertheless, in order for God to identify the 12 tribes and the 12,000 out of each tribe, even if people say, like the Tucker Carlsons and so forth say, these aren't the Jews of Israel, there's no connection there, these are fake Jews or whatever, well, God's kept their identity. God knows exactly who they are. And God brings them back, and he's even going to save them early in the tribulation period. Lee, we also read that about when the tribulation begins, or let's go to Revelation chapter 6. Let's put it that way. We have what's commonly referred to as the four horsemen of the apocalypse, the white horse, the red horse, the black horse, and the pale horse. How do those unfold during the time of the tribulation?
0: Well, I think very shortly after the rapture of the church, when we see Gog and Magog unfold, the world is going to be in a place of disaster. The church is going to be missing. The chaos associated with the rapture has happened. Then we're going to have the chaos associated with the Gog and Magog war. Fire's going to fall from heaven. God is going to vindicate his name, vindicate the Jewish people. You've got more chaos on earth. It's going to leave a massive vacuum. Russia and her allies have been a huge dominating force in the Middle East. The Arab nations have been a huge dominating force in the Middle East. Their militaries are completely wiped out at Gog and Magog. Leaves a massive vacuum. I think this is the vacuum in which the Antichrist steps. So that first seal is opened. This Antichrist work comes rolling out. He's going to consolidate power in Europe, rolling over three of the 10 kings. And then this powerhouse is going to dominate the whole world. I think those folks who think the world will be broken up into 10 regions are probably correct. You're going to have the Roman Empire dominating the world one way or the other. I think they're ultimately going to dominate all the New World Order organizations, the UN. They're going to have the strength of the technocrats with them. They're going to break the world up into 10 pieces. That's the first seal. When we come into the second seal, it's interesting that the Antichrist comes promising peace, and yet his whole tenure is broken up by war. Not just one big war like a world war, wars all over the globe, wars between kingdom against kingdom, in other words, a political nation against political nation, but also ethnos against ethnos, people group against people group. This would be Arabs against Arabs, Arabs against Muslims, the Persians against the Jews. You're going to have all kinds of feuds around the globe. And then famine, the third seal, famine follows war historically. And so if we have the greatest time of war in the history of the world, we're going to have the greatest famine in the history of the world. I find it fascinating that man will work a whole day just to get enough barley to make a loaf of barley bread. And I'm not particularly excited about barley bread, and I don't think they will be excited about barley bread either. But it's followed by the fourth seal, which is the four sword judgments. You know, there's going to be the wild beasts, there's going to be the sword, there's going to be famine, there's going to be pestilence. It's going to take 25% of the world's population. Now, I find it interesting that there's a group of people out there that claim that these seals are not judgment, they're just the traditional same problems that mankind has always had. How in the world can you say that 25% of the world's population taken in a few short years is the same kind of problems we've always had? This is 20 times the highest death toll estimated for World War II. This is a whole nother level. The world has never seen anything like this before. So all of these seals take things to a whole nother level. They're obviously judgment that only God can introduce to the world. Man alone or angel alone or man and angel together cannot make them happen.
1: Well, even with that, Lee, as you're talking, I'm thinking of Revelation chapter 5, where the seals aren't even broken until Jesus, the one on the throne, the worthy one, loosens the seal. That is what begins it. And I've looked at this. He loosens the seal and the, as the scroll is unrolled. And to me, it reads like a title deed. When years ago, I was in the title insurance industry for a long time before I became a pastor. And one thing that happened when title was transferring from one owner to another, all of the judgments, all of the liens, all of the encumbrances on the property had to be satisfied. They all had to be paid. And when you look at the time of the tribulation, beginning with the very first seal and then the opening of the scroll, it reads like a title deed where all of the judgments, all of the sins of whoever was the, in a sense, the caretaker of the earth in this sense, you look at it and you go, they had to be paid. And that's how it reads. So to think that these are not judgments from God that are coming down upon the planet, the debt has to be paid. That's what it comes down to, and that's what's taking place. So I likewise have heard people say these aren't judgments from God when it comes to the seals, but I mean, how else, what else could they be if they're not going to happen until Jesus is the one who begins it? And then isn't it when you get through all seven of the seals, you get to the last one, it then the last one leads to the seven trumpet judgments. So obviously these are all judgments that are taking place with the seals to me.
0: Yeah, and another interesting observation that people fail to take into consideration is that the Antichrist himself is punitive judgment.
1: Yes.
0: When the Lord offers the true Messiah to the whole world for, throughout the entire church age, and the world in general rejects the true Messiah. So the Lord says, in essence, all right, fine. If you don't want the true Messiah, I'll give you the false Messiah. You don't want the Messiah that's going to shed his blood for your sin? I'll give you the Messiah that will shed your blood for his own iniquitous purposes. And that's exactly what happens. And the Antichrist is a great delusion sent from God to bring condemnation to those who hate the light. If it brings condemnation and eternal punishment, it's a judgment.
1: Wow, and people are going to be thinking he is our... He's our Messiah, yet he is actually a judgment, one of the most significant judgments in all of the time of the that's coming of the end.
0: Yeah, one thing I like to tell people is that they're looking at all these big rocks that fall from heaven and the fire that falls from heaven and the demon locusts in the pit that come out, and they're looking at all these things as horrible judgments. They're not as much judgment as the Antichrist. When those rocks fall from heaven, they can't take you to hell. When the ocean is turned to blood, that's a problem, but it can't take you to hell. When the waters are poisoned, that's a problem, but it can't take you to hell. When those demon locusts come out and start biting the world and nobody can die, that's a problem, but it can't take you to hell. The only thing that can take you to hell in the tribulation is turning your back on Jesus the Messiah and embracing the Antichrist and his mark.
1: Yeah, exactly. All right, that takes us to the next thing I want to ask you about, artificial intelligence, digital control, this beast system, because we also see in Revelation chapter 13, you've been through the trumpet judgments, you come to this place, all of these different catastrophic events are happening. However, all of a sudden is Antichrist and the false prophet, they appear to have all of the answers, and the world is told, hey, all you have to do is receive this mark of the beast and worship him or his image, and everything's going to go well for you. But if you do not do this, you don't receive this identification and you don't worship him, then you will not be able to buy or sell. So it puts the world into a place of whether or not they will worship Antichrist. And Antichrist, the worship of Antichrist and the identification mark, I want to talk a little bit about that. Those are not forced upon the people. People have a choice, don't they? Yes. It's not like they're going to wake up and find out they were branded with this mark. They actually have a choice to worship him or to not worship him.
0: That's exactly right. And when you look at

0: how that's going to come down, you're given an awful choice. You take the mark and things are going to be okay. You reject the mark, oh, it's going to get ugly for you. And what's a problem with taking the mark? It's really harmless. There's nothing to it. You get this little mark in the back of your hand on your forehead, and in a week you'll forget you even have it. I mean, what's the big deal? Everyone has to eat, right? Everyone has to buy and sell, right? So they're gonna frame it as if it's not a big evil. But they're gonna level a punishment against you for rejecting it, because they know if you don't take it, you're rejecting that world system. What's funny about this is I've gotten familiar with the business world and the mafia world and different aspects of quasi-government agencies and government agencies. You realize this same thing always works. You go in, you get called in by the CIA or the FBI, and here, if you cooperate with us, we'll make it really easy. If you don't cooperate with us, oh, it's going to be hard. If you cooperate with us, we're going to give you these benefits. If you don't cooperate with us, oh, your life is going to be so miserable. That's how the mafia works. That's how the three-letter agencies work. That's how a lot of the business world works. They offer you a sweet deal, but if you reject the sweet deal, you get the ugly deal. And this is that same spirit's been running through economic Babylon, political Babylon, and religious Babylon from the very beginning, from the Tower of Babel. Mm. And it's all coming together in one consummation in the last days, one horrible, horrible choice.
1: All right. You look at that, you put it into that perspective. Hopefully it'll wake people up. I hear people say, often they'll say, well, I don't know if I believe all of this stuff. If we really end up in the tribulation and you guys really are raptured, then I'll believe. And I remind them, or I'll tell them, I say, listen, if you can't live for Christ now, how are you going to die for him during that time? Because the pressure is going to be unbelievable. Lee, as we look at technology and we can see it advancing, we have artificial intelligence, artificial general intelligence coming, and then we see it advancing. Digital ID systems, I look at this as the beast system being built, but a lot of people are afraid. They're saying, no, this currently is the mark of the beast. Are we at the place of the mark of the beast yet?
0: Absolutely not. And maybe you could say we're getting close, but folks, you're not truly getting really, really close to the mark of the beast until you're actually in the tribulation and you can see the Antichrist with your own two eyeballs. You know, if Revelation 13 makes it very clear. No matter what iniquitous technology is being forced upon you, it is not the mark of the beast. Unless and until the Antichrist has been in power for 3.5+ years, the false prophet has been revealed. The false prophet has called down fire from heaven. The false prophet is requiring men to worship the Antichrist in the temple. The false prophet has created a living image. The false prophet requires the people to worship the living image. If you see these things, all of them, not one or two, all of them, then the mark that goes on your left hand, not inside your hand, folks, on your hand, on your forehead, it's a visible mark. You take that mark, that's the mark of the beast. In the meantime, hey, if you think it's evil to take a chip, then don't take a chip. But that chip right now, that medical chip, that store experiment chip, that banking experiment chip, as evil as they are, folks, it's not the mark of the beast. Nobody this side of the rapture is going to see the mark of the beast except on big screen TV in heaven while we're drinking our Heaven Bucks coffee.
1: I saw your video you did on the Heaven Bucks coffee. I like it. I like it. I think there's going to be ribeye trees in heaven. They're not going to be fake ribeye. They're going to be absolutely outstanding, where you can just go, like, pick an apple. You can go up and pick a ribeye and throw it on your smoker, and you got heaven. I'll bring a couple of those over to your Heaven Bucks coffee.
0: Sounds good.
1: And we'll have a great time. Hey, okay. So as we look at this, we think of Antichrist and false prophet. They come on the scene. There's lying signs and wonders. So we think of Jesus in

0: the Gospel of John, the Bible is very clear that the miracles Jesus did, the signs and wonders Jesus did, validated him as being the Messiah. He even told John the Baptist that. Tell John, the lame walk, the deaf hear, the blind see. These validated him. They were messianic signs. So Antichrist is going to come along and say something like Jesus was a fake, I'm guessing, and have lying signs and wonders. People will be deceived by that. The deception's going to be off the charts. And then you're going to be told you can't buy or sell. The pressure to receive the mark of the beast is going to be intense. I would encourage everybody, turn to the Lord Jesus Christ now that you may be saved, because it's going to be really, really difficult during that time. Lee, if we have enough time, I want to come back to the Heaven Bucks coffee in a couple of minutes, but we don't have a lot of time left, so I got to ask you this, right? I'm going to give you three, I'll call them rapid-fire questions. You don't have to go super fast on them, but let me just ask you these three questions. Really curious as to your thoughts. Here they are. If you had to identify the three most significant prophetic developments happening in the world right now, what, Lee, would they be and why?
1: One, I would say, obviously, the rebirth of Israel as a nation and that whole path that's going to lead to the second coming with Israel being a literal nation. The second would be the anti-Semitism that I see all over the world that's like a wildfire. And the third one, I think, would be the apostasy in the church that's rejecting the literal, historical, grammatical interpretation of Scripture, that's rejecting dispensationalism. Those three things, which really come down to very fundamental prophetic issues, very fundamental biblical issues, they are more important right now in my mind than any other of the prophetic convergence issues.
0: Okay, so you mentioned the three, what they are. For somebody who's not familiar with Bible prophecy, what would be the reason why, if you start with the first one regarding Israel?
1: Well, the Bible teaches very clearly that Israel will be restored as a nation in the last days, and that God is going to deal with Israel nationally, not just saving a few Jews and putting them in the church, but he's going to finish the church program and then go deal with Israel nationally, just like he was in the Old Testament. And he's going to bring the nation to faith in Jesus the Messiah. That's the purpose of restoring Israel nationally. You know, God made a lot of promises to Israel in the Old Testament about the land, the temple, the throne, the Messiah. They can't receive those promises unless they embrace Jesus as their Messiah. Those promises are not given to them on the basis of the law. They're given to them on the basis of the new covenant.
0: So, Lee, as we walk through this tribulation, it's obviously going to be really bad. We can see the different things that are converging right now, especially as you just mentioned, those three things alone, and understanding why they are so significant. But as we come to the end of the tribulation, they're not just the trumpet judgments, Antichrist, and then the bowl judgments come, but then we get to the end of all of that, and we come to Revelation chapter 19, and we learn there that there's all these different voices in heaven. I believe, Lee, that you and I and all believers are there in heaven who have been raptured, caught up to meet the Lord before the tribulation begins. We are there witnessing Jesus, or we will be there witnessing Jesus when he loosens the seals on the scroll. But we're also going to be at the end of the tribulation, chapter 19, praising God for his omnipotence, his power, his righteousness, his justice and judgment that is coming upon the earth. And then we see that we are gathered together with him at the marriage supper, and we're dressed in our fine linen, white and clean, which is the righteous acts of the saints. And then what happens after that? Jesus gets on his white horse. We come back with him. And Lee, he is coming back to earth. What takes place at that moment when Jesus is on his white horse? We read in Revelation chapter 19, he has a name written on his thigh, King of Kings and Lord of Lords. We're with him. What takes place at that point? And mind you, we only have 4 minutes left, so good luck finishing up the description in 4 minutes.
1: So several things are going to happen. The exact order is

0: not is important, but they're all going to happen in one day. There's going to be the Battle of Armageddon, where the Lord descends from heaven and he's going to crush all the armies of the world that are gathered, in not merely in the valley of Megiddo, but in all the area around Jerusalem, because the entirety of Jerusalem will be surrounded. The Lord's going to deliver the city of Jerusalem. The Lord's going to gather all the Jews from around the planet and bring them to Israel. The Lord's going to gather all the Gentiles, saved and unsaved, and bring them to the land of Israel. That's going to be the sheep and goats judgment that we read about in Matthew 25. And by the time the sun goes down on that very day, the Lord is king of the earth. He's established his kingdom. The kingdom of the world has become the kingdom of our Lord and of his Christ. We read in Revelation chapter 11. And he is going to establish righteousness on earth. There won't be a single ungodly person left on planet Earth, only born again believers.
1: Okay, and then he's going to rule and reign. There's going to be a new temple in Jerusalem, correct?
0: That's right. He's going to rebuild that temple in Jerusalem. I think that's going to take up some of that early 45 days extra that we see. There's going to be the cleansing and the mourning of the Jews. And there's going to be an official inauguration of the kingdom. I think that takes up those 45 days.
1: I can imagine. Okay, so we've got the millennial kingdom, which is different than what we would call the eternal kingdom at the end, where there's a new heaven and a new earth. I think there's a separation there of what the two actually are. What are your thoughts on that? Now we only have 2 minutes left.
0: Well, I've been inclined to think that the new heavens and the new earth actually come at the beginning of the 1,000 years, and that so that the Lord brings the new heavens and earth, and then he's redeems the people on the new heavens and the new earth. But if we flip the order and you have the redeemed people first and the redeemed earth second, you end up with the same thing. When we go into the eternal state at the end of the 1,000 years, no matter what order the redemption of the earth and the redemption of mankind comes in, at the end of the 1,000 years, the new Jerusalem descends from heaven onto earth, because the Father and the new Jerusalem cannot come down here until there's redeemed mankind on a redeemed earth. And then we have the presence of the entire Trinity on earth for eternity. For all practical purposes, heaven becomes on earth. Earth becomes heaven.
1: That is so cool. He will be their God and our God. And you look at this from Book of Revelation chapter 21. Absolutely amazing. Lee, okay, so we talked a lot about the tribulation. There's Heaven Bucks Coffee. I wish we had time for you. Could you describe that in 20 seconds and why you think that? Because I get it too. I agree. It's going to be amazing. But I want to hear why, maybe 30 seconds.
0: Yeah, so I'm absolutely convinced that we're going to enjoy all the human pleasures in heaven that we enjoy down here, save for a few things like marriage. We're not going to have marriage up there. But food and drink we're going to have up there, and we're going to have it in wonderful ways we can't even imagine. I fully intend to put a coffee plantation on Mars, and I'm going to call it Red Planet Beans.
1: Red Planet Beans. And I'm going to have a smoker up there. I'm going to be smoking ribeye and other things. It's going to be glorious. I think, you know, everything in heaven is so much better than what we can possibly imagine or think. Eye has not seen, nor has ear heard, the things that God has prepared for those that love him. And Lee, just a great time today. But friends, I want to encourage you. Listen, if you don't know the Lord Jesus Christ, ask him to forgive you right now. And if you trust him for your forgiveness and you mean it, he will forgive you, because the tribulation, it is coming. The prophetic word is all coming together. And it's evidence that God's word is true. And Jesus came the first time that we would be forgiven. Thank you, everybody, for joining us today. Thank you, Lee, for joining us today. And we look forward to seeing you all next time.

Psalm 95, verses 6 and 7. Oh, come, let us worship and bow down. Let us kneel before the Lord our Maker, for He is our God, and we are the people of His pasture, and the sheep of His hand. Today, if you will hear His voice. This has been your sustaining word of the day, brought to you by Calvary Chapel of Manitowoc.

0: Welcome to Grace Infusion. You're listening to the teaching ministry of Pastor Mike Nimmer. Pastor Mike is the senior pastor at Northwest Chapel in Dublin, Ohio. Currently, he's studying through the book of 1 Thessalonians. Here's Pastor Mike with today's message.
1: Have you ever seen a group of geese fly together in a V formation? Usually there's one at the head leading the pack. And what they do is basically they rotate. When the front geese gets tired, he shifts and another one goes to the front. And there is science to this. This actually has science in aerodynamics, because when they fly in this V formation, what it does is it gives lift to them that they

could not otherwise have if they did not fly in this V formation. It actually creates an uplift. It gives them 70% more energy to move forward. And you know, whenever the leader's at the front, you know what the geese in the back do? You've probably heard them before when they have flown over a field. What do? They encourage the leader in the front. And so listen, when it comes to the leadership of the church, when you see John on campus, go, John, Pastor Mike, And you know what a lot of churches do? They cut down the leader. It's not always easy because you deal with multiple personalities, multiple tastes and preferences. And then if you get a person that is hypercritical, I mean, if they're walking through a meadow field and it's beautiful and the sky is blue, they're the first ones to point out the manure pile. That's just the way they're wired. And so he talks about leadership in the church, having the right relationship. Secondly, he deals with other believers. Not only our relationship to leaders in the church, but now, what is our relationship to other believers? And obviously, he's not being exhaustive here, but he gives several things that we're to do. And this is somewhat preventative maintenance. And let me just say at the outset, are you listening? Say amen. This is not just the role of spiritual leaders in the church. Notice what he says in verse 14. We urge you, brethren, admonish. That word means to warn. It means to come alongside someone and warn them. Warn the unruly. These are Christians that are wayward. They're drifting spiritually. They've stopped coming to church. They're maybe getting into things that they shouldn't get into. And you see some red flags. He says, don't ignore them and go, oh, I haven't seen so-and-so. Pick up the phone and call them. Now, you may not know them. I understand sometimes there's got to be a relationship there. And John and I have that responsibility and others on staff. But he says, warn the unruly, people that are getting out of line. In fact, this Greek word means someone like a soldier who has gotten out of his rank, who is not following orders. This is a Christian that is being disobedient. And you know what? I've had to do this over the years. Sometimes it's not comfortable. And you do it always in a spirit of love and humility. But you know what? We got to go to our brothers and sisters in Christ if they've drifted away from God, because that's God's method to keep people on the right track. You say, well, what if they don't listen to me? If they don't listen, they don't listen. But you have gone to them. In fact, this happened to me yesterday at the prison when we were at that prison that had 900 inmates there. They were playing softball. And before I got up to preach, I went into the gymnasium because there was air conditioning in there. No, I'm just kidding. Went in there and I wanted to prepare for the message and review my stuff. And so I'm sitting there and a bunch of inmates are in there. One of them comes up to me, didn't even know me. He sat down. We got in a conversation. It was clearly a divine appointment. We've all had those before where you've sensed that God orchestrated this meeting. And while I was sitting there, he told me how he got saved. And then he said, God called me to preach. He says, I've known that. But he says, you know, I've been in this sentence. They gave me 20 years. He goes, I was high on crack cocaine. He says, I never killed anybody. He said, I held up a convenience store. He said, they gave me 20 years. He goes, that's not fair. And he was grumbling and complaining, blah, blah, blah, blah, blah. And I said, look, I've never walked a mile in your shoes. I said, but are you doing what God has called you to do in this prison? He said, you know, not really. He says, I'm pulling a Jonah. He said, but I've had two preachers tell me that I'm going to get out soon. I said, great, hold on to those promises if those were words given to you by God. But he said, God hasn't come through yet, and he's very, very impatient. And I said, I understand. I said, but listen, you need to get your act together and start doing what God has called you to do. You see, what I was doing is I was warning him not to get off the wrong path. I said, look, when you get out of here, if your roots are not sunk in the Lord, what's going to happen? You may go back to your life of crime. And so he says here, admonish the unruly. Then in verse 14, he says, encourage the faint-hearted. I love the Greek word here. It means small-souled. Someone who's struggling, they're discouraged, they're melancholy, they're weighed down by life's problems, they're beat up. Sometimes their blood type is B negative. You ever met people like that? And they're weighed down by problems. And he says, encourage them and strengthen them. These are people that are dealing with difficulties in their life and their personalities may lend to that. He says, don't blow them off. Now, sometimes with these types of people, you have to set boundaries. Why? Because they will suck you dry emotionally.
But he says, encourage those people. You're going to have them in the church. How many have ever been in that situation? All of us have, because we get beat up by life.

The week. Now, what does he mean here by week? I think he's talking here, we don't know for sure, but he's talking about people that are not grounded in their faith and they kind of vacillate spiritually. They're spiritual yo-yos. They're up and down. Sometimes you got to rebuke them and sometimes you got to help them because they're weak in their faith. I was reading about a jogger this week in Atlanta, and when she was running, she noticed in the fence, and I don't know exactly what the fence looked like, but a deer was caught in the fence. And so she stopped running and she went over and she kind of tried to untangle the legs and she let the deer go. Now, if I remember correctly, when she ran around the track, the second time she came back, the deer got stuck again. And so she had to untangle the deer's legs and let the deer go. And you know, there are some believers in the body of Christ that are small-souled, that are weak in their faith. And you know, they're like that deer. They need another believer to come alongside them and let them go and encourage them. You say, Mike, that's hard. Exactly. Verse 14, be patient with everyone. Why? Because people will test us. People are difficult. Sometimes people don't get it. You say, well, how long should I encourage someone? Listen, you got to be led by the Spirit. Sometimes certain people, you got to cut them loose. Why? Because all they want to do is take, and they don't want to change. But we got to bear other people's burdens, and that's why we got to be patient. And you know what helps me with this? I get convicted and I remind myself, is God is patient with me. God shows me abundant grace. When I have blown it time and time and time again, and I will continue to blow it time and time again, God is always gracious and merciful and patient and forgiving with me. You know what? That same grace, love, forgiveness, and patience that God has given me, I need to extend to other people. But you know what? We tend to be very greedy. We want it for ourselves, but when other people are struggling, we tend not to give it to them. And so he says, be patient with everyone. And then finally, in relationships to other people, he says in verse 15, see that no one repays another with evil for evil. In other words, don't want your pound of flesh. Don't seek vengeance. Don't get on Facebook and say so-and-so and so-and-so without mentioning their name. And everybody knows who you're talking about, but you're verbally assassinating them. He says, see, no one repays another with evil for evil, but always seek after that which is good for one another. In other words, return good for evil. He says it's not just for believers. He says for what? All people. In other words, don't have a vindictive vendetta spirit. And I'll tell you what, that's hard, is it not? You understand this if you're married. You know, your spouse says something to you and something rises up and you're just like your mother. That doesn't work. You say something you shouldn't say. Or this week I was at TJ Maxx. Parking lot's narrow. I got this big truck, and it was kind of awkward. I wasn't doing anything that I shouldn't have been doing, but this older lady came around the corner, and she stopped. I guess she was waiting for me, and I had no idea she wanted the parking spot, and she flipped out, and she started cussing under her breath, and I'm thinking, this is an older lady. How could she do that? And I was like, shut up. Don't say anything. You see, we all have those attitudes where we want revenge. You say this, I'm going to attack you back. He says, no, bless when you are cursed. We struggle with this. But you see, these are the relationships he's talking to the Thessalonians in the church. And you know what? You can't do this without being spirit-filled. You got to work at this. You got to cultivate this. Relationships are hard work. They require intentionality. They require you to be filled in the Spirit. Now, some relationships are harder than others, no doubt about that. But you got to be loving and patient. But you know what? If you don't want to get involved in body life, if you don't want to get involved in the church, you'll never do these things. If you want to be a Christian that just comes on Sunday, sings a few songs, give a tip in the offering plate, shake the pastor's hand and say, Pastor, great sermon. You go home, you're not involved. Listen, you'll never do this. That's why God wants the body of Christ involved. And so, what are the characteristics of a child of light? They prepare for the rapture. They maintain a right relationship with other believers. And then finally, for this morning, they pursue spiritual disciplines or spiritual growth. Now, what he's going to do here is he's going to give us several commands, kind of in a military fashion. He gives them in a staccato fashion, very brief. They're commands in the Greek, and we all know them. They are loaded, they are convicting, but they are so essential for our spiritual discipline and growth.
The first one, he says, in terms of pursuing spiritual disciplines, is we need to rejoice continually. Look what he says in verse 16.

Rejoice what? Say it out loud. Always. You say, Mike, is rejoicing an emotion or a choice? It's both. When you're going through a difficult situation or a difficult circumstance, do you always feel like rejoicing? I don't know about you, but I don't always feel like rejoicing when I'm going through something difficult. And notice what he says here, rejoice continually. Not just when things are going good in your life, but when you are in the pit. Paul says, rejoice. By the way, rejoicing is a perspective. It is a choice. When I wake up in the morning, I choose my attitude. There are times where I have to rebuke myself, just like the psalmist said. The psalmist said, soul, he says, take thy ease in God. He says, soul, rejoice in the Lord. You've got to sometimes be deliberate and say, enough of this whining and complaining. You got to grab the bull by the horns, because sometimes you don't feel right. You got to rejoice in the pit. I read this week about a man who fell into a pit and he couldn't get himself out. A subjective person came along and said, I feel for you in the pit. An objective person came along and said, you know, it's logical that anyone would fall in that pit. A Christian scientist came along and said, you only think that you're in the pit, but you're really not. A Pharisee came along and said, you know what? Only bad people fall into the pit. A mathematician calculated how he fell into the pit. A news reporter wanted the exclusive story on the pit. A fundamentalist said, you know what? You deserve that pit. Buddha said, your pit is only a state of mind. A geologist said, do you appreciate the rock strata that is in the pit? A scientist calculated the pressure necessary to get him out of the pit. The county inspector asked him if he had a permit to dig the pit. The county tax assessor came along and figured out the taxes on the pit. A professor came and lectured him on the elementary principles of the pit. A wealth and health teacher said, you just need to confess that you are not in that pit. And the apostle Paul said, rejoice in the pit. We need to give thanks to God, and that's not always easy to do. I think we all fail in that area. A second thing we need to do to pursue spiritual disciplines and growth, not only rejoice continually, but pray regularly. Verse 17, he says, pray without what? Ceasing. This doesn't mean you walk around in a constant state of prayer, praying out loud. The word is used of a hacking cough. You know how that goes. You feel the tickle in your throat. You know when you were first married and your spouse is coughing like that? When you're first married, you say, sweetheart, what can I do to, can I get you some cough syrup? Then 20 years later, you say, could you please go in the other room? Yeah, some of you understand, don't you? But we need to be sensitive. Praying continually means we have an attitude of prayer. Not only set times of prayer, but we pray throughout the day. We're talking to God. It's like a hacking cough. In fact, when Steve flew me to Louisville, Kentucky, a couple days ago, the ride was pretty smooth there. We were about 5,000 feet up. This is a single-engine jet here. But you know, I'm thinking to myself, I'm literally up 5,000 feet in this little tin box with the little propeller. If that propeller stopped, we would drop like a rock. And then I thought to myself, what if Steve had a heart attack? What would I do? I was like, so I said, I'm not thinking about all this. So that was smooth there. On the way back, we get up to about 5,000. We're talking to a lot of the air traffic control. In fact, I learned when you switch from one state to another, you have to punch in a code because they have another air traffic controller there who sees everything. Well, he had two tablets in his plane, and he said to me, because I had the thing on, he said, notice this band of rain right here, and there's some difficult cells here, and see the clouds up ahead. He said, we're going to have to climb above those clouds. He said, we're going to have to go from 5,000 to 10,000. I was like, ooh. So he started to climb. And I could tell Steve was getting nervous because he said it. I said, well, can't you just fly through the clouds? He said, no, too much turbulence. He says, we got to get above them. So he's getting nervous. And I started talking to him. He goes, shut up. I got to focus. And so I'm sitting there. And you know what the whole time I was doing? I was praying without ceasing. I was saying, Lord, I said, you know, I have to preach tomorrow. You know, I have to preach. You've been in those situations before.
You see, that's praying without ceasing. Thankfully, Steve did a great job of navigating us through, and we were able to lower the plane. So he says, rejoice continually, pray regularly. The third thing you're going to do, if you're going to cultivate spiritual growth or disciplines, is give thanks regardless. Notice, if you will, verse 18. In everything, give what? For this is God's will for you in Christ Jesus. Now listen, I'm not saying that we're thankful for everything that happens to us. If on my way to a wedding and I get a flat tire and I got to change that tire or wait for AAA to come, I'm not thankful for the flat tire. But what I am thankful for is God will use that circumstance in order to teach me what? Patience. I don't give thanks for everything, but I give thanks in everything. And that is a deliberate choice. If you have a child that's wandered from God, you thank the Lord that he has heard your prayers and that he is working. If you don't like your job and it's unfulfilling, you thank the Lord that you have a job that is able to provide for your needs. If you don't like your marriage and you're struggling in your marriage, you thank the Lord that he's building character. Am I saying this is easy? Not at all. But it is a choice. It's not always an emotion. Rejoicing and giving thanks is I do that because I know God is sovereign and he's working all things together for my good. You see, that's why I can make a choice to do that. You guys remember George Mueller? George Mueller was one of those guys that started orphanages in England back in the 1800s. And he had one rule. I will not ask anybody for money. He said, God, if you're in this ministry, you will supply all the food for all the orphans, breakfast, lunch, and dinner. You know, at the end of his life, you know how many orphanages he had started? 30. One day, the story said, he got to the table in the morning and he had all the orphan kids in one of their houses there, and there was no food in the cupboard, nothing to drink, no milk. So he gathered all the orphans and he said, here's what we're going to do. We're going to give thanks to God right now for his provision. He could have said, God, where are you? Blah, blah, blah, blah, blah. He said, we're going to give thanks. So they grabbed hands and they began to thank the Lord for his provision. As soon as he said amen, he opened the door and there was a baker. And he said, you know what? Last night I got up early, 3 o'clock in the morning, and I felt impressed that I needed to bake some bread and bring it to you. And he goes, here, I wanted to deliver it to you. Do you need it? He said, absolutely, brought it in. And then right behind him, there was a milk truck that had broken down right in front of his house. The man came to him and said, we can't use this milk anymore. It'll spoil. Do you want the milk? You see, he gave thanks. Why? God provided. And sometimes we got to give thanks in advance for what we're trusting God to do. Not always what is happening now, but God, I want to thank you in Jesus' name that you are going to rescue me. Couple more here as we wind down. Number four, avoid quenching the spirit. He says in verse 19, do not quench the spirit. What does that mean? It means to put out the spirit's fire. What happens is we grieve the spirit. We grieve the spirit when we sin on a regular basis. And listen, we sin, but I think here he's talking about rebellion. When I rebel and I don't want to serve the Lord, I don't want to get involved, I don't want to put Jesus first, what happens is I grieve the spirit, and then eventually I quench the spirit. What does that mean? I put out his fire. He can't work in my life like I want him to work. You know, with airplanes, when I've flown on commercial jets, I'll look out the window and I notice the wings. You'll notice what when the plane tries to get to its altitude, on the wing they have some flaps. And they turn the flaps under. You know what that does? When the wind goes over the plane and it goes over the wing, it coasts across it and it gives it lift when they turn those flaps down. But have you noticed whenever a plane begins to land on the runway, as soon as it lands, it's going over 100 miles an hour, what do the flaps do? They come up. The flaps will come up, and what happens is the air hits the flaps and it creates resistance in order to slow the plane down. And you know what happens when you and I quench the spirit? We put the flaps up. Get involved in ministry. I know the Lord's telling me. The Lord is telling me to reconcile with my spouse. I need to forgive that person. I need to do this. And you know what? When we keep going, not like Karate Kid, you know, wax on, wax off. It's not like that. It's
What happens is we quench what?

0: Spirit. Well, finally, he gives one other thing we need to do if we're to cultivate spiritual growth, or the disciplines. Evaluate those who share God's word by using the word of God. He says in verse 20, do not despise prophetic utterances. Verse 21, but examine everything carefully. Hold fast to that which is good. Abstain from every form of evil. Now, what they did in the early church was they gave prophetic words. What's a prophetic word? When the Spirit brings something to someone's mind spontaneously, and they speak it to the congregation. It was a prophecy. It was either forthtelling or foretelling, predicting the future. And he's saying, when you hear a prophecy, don't quench the Spirit and say, we're not doing that. He says, rather, examine the prophecy carefully, evaluate it. If it's good, receive it. He says, if it's bad, he says, reject it. So you know how we evaluate prophecies in the church today when you hear preachers on television? We have the Word of God. We take the Word of God, we listen to prophecies. Now listen carefully. Prophecies are not on the same par as the Bible. Anybody who tells you or gives you a word of prophecy, if it's inconsistent with the Bible, it's not of God. He says, reject it. Abstain from every form of evil. If it's consistent with the word of God, then you've got to decide, all right, Lord, is this you? I had a girl come up to me one time when I was in college. She said, the Lord gave me a word that you and I are to be married. I said, until the Lord gives me that word, we ain't getting married. You got to evaluate. Sometimes it doesn't contradict the Bible, but he says, evaluate it. So how are we going to be ready as children of the light? What are the characteristics of a child of light? Number one, they are prepared for the what? The rapture. Number two, they maintain right biblical relationships with others in the church. And then finally, they cultivate the spiritual disciplines in order to grow. What are the spiritual disciplines that he mentioned? Rejoice continually, pray regularly, give thanks regardless, avoid quenching the Spirit, and evaluate those who share God's word by using the word of God. Finally, I'll read the prayer to you and we'll close. He says in verse 23, now may the God of peace himself sanctify you entirely. In other words, may God not only sanctify you in this life through spiritual growth, becoming more like Christ, but may he sanctify you when you get to heaven. He says, may your spirit, soul, and body be preserved complete without blame at the coming of our Lord Jesus Christ. He's praying for the Thessalonians and for you and I that God will complete his plan of salvation. Will God complete it? Verse 24, faithful is he who calls you. He also will what? Bring it to pass. God is going to fulfill his promise and bring us to glory.
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0: 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Some listen because they need encouragement. 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Whatever brought you to WTSW, we're glad you're listening. This is a place for truth, hope, and the steady reminder that God's Word still speaks into real life. 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
2: It's 64 degrees.
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4: Today's Wisdom for Women is Proverbs 16, verse 25. There is a way that seems right to a man, but its end is the way of death. This very same statement is made in Proverbs 14. Since repetition is the mother of learning, God must want us to understand this, that there is a way that seems right to us, but its end is the way of death. So ladies, let's think about some of the ways that we might get stuck on, thinking we are doing the right thing for us or for our kids, but in the end, they will hurt us. Let me list a few. It might seem right, when your kids are in sports and their games are on weekends, to miss church during all of baseball season. But the end of that is that they become detached from youth group and they learn that a little plastic trophy is more important than honoring God. So many single women believe that they will never be happy unless they get married. They think they must compromise morally to win a man and that any man is better than no man at all. And some married women think that they can only be happy if their husband changed, made more money, or they got rid of this husband for another one. So they give up praying for their husband. They settle for a deadness of their heart. Sometimes we think our kids would be better off if we worked outside the home to buy them nice things. But we forget kids need a mom more than they need nice things. Or there are times when it seems right to be rude to your mother-in-law, or watch that racy TV show, or stop tithing when money is tight, because there is a way that seems right to us as women, but the end are the ways of death. This is Debbie Bryson praying that the practical wisdom of God's Word will make you wise.
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1: The Pharisees came into existence in the intertestamental time period. They passed all of these rules and regulations about what you could and could not do. A lot of it was valid because it was well-intentioned. They knew that the idolatry had sent the nation of Israel into the Babylonian captivity, and they didn't want that to happen again, so they purged Israel of idolatry and passed a whole bunch of regulations to keep Israel purged from idolatry forever. Well, the problem is, over the course of time, the tail started to wag the dog, and the traditions became more important than the Bible. Then enters the Son of God, Jesus Christ.

he allows his disciples to eat on the Sabbath. Oh, you can't do that. You're violating our traditions. He heals people on the Sabbath. Oh, you can't do that. You're violating our traditions. And that's where Jesus explains to them, I'm the Lord of the Sabbath. I'm the one that gave the Sabbath command. I know what it means. You Pharisees, you don't know what it means. You've made null the word of God through your traditions. The Sabbath is designed to bless humanity. If I heal someone on the Sabbath, I'm acting consistent with what the Sabbath originally intended. If I'm allowing my disciples nourishment on the Sabbath, I'm acting consistently with what the Sabbath originally intended. It's your traditions that are violating the original intent of the Sabbath. And because they were more wound up in their traditions than what the Word of God actually originally meant, there was perpetual conflict between Jesus and the Pharisees and the Sadducees related to traditions. Traditions are a wonderful thing, but they're meant to serve the Scripture, not the other way around. And when the traditions eclipse what the Scripture actually says, then it becomes problematic. It becomes legalistic. In fact, the very first act of legalism that I know of in the whole Bible is Eve, going all the way back to Genesis chapter 3. God had given a very simple command. Eat freely from any tree of the garden, except do not eat from the tree of knowledge in the center of the garden, for in the day you eat thereof is the day you shall surely die. So who wouldn't love that job description? Do whatever you want, except one thing don't do. So by the time you get to Genesis chapter 3 and Satan comes to tempt Eve, it says in Genesis 3, 2 and 3, the woman said to the serpent, from the fruit of the trees of the garden we may eat. She left out a couple words. She left out the word any and freely. She tried to make it sound as if God was more restrictive than he actually was. Then she continues to talk to the serpent. By the way, why is she talking to him? I mean, I think the world would be very different if she had just practiced some ecclesiastical separation right then and there. She says to the serpent, but from the fruit of the tree, which is in the middle of the garden, God said, you shall not eat from it or touch it, or you will die. You see what just happened there? She just introduced a tradition. Probably was well-intentioned at first. God says, don't eat from it. I guess that means I can't touch it, even though God never said, don't touch it. He just said, don't eat it. So that's the beginning of legalism. This is what some call the fence around the law. You pass so many regulations and rules because you're so afraid of violating a command. But you have to watch those rules and regulations very carefully, because what happens over the course of time is the rules and regulations take greater precedence than the Scripture itself. And that's what Jesus is dealing with here. He says in Mark 7, verse 13, remember what they were doing in Mark 7? They were not helping their parents in their old age. Now that's a violation of commandment 5, isn't it? Honor your mother and father. So they were taking their money that should have gone to help their parents in their old age, and they were giving it to the Lord in something called korban. Where did korban come from? It came from traditions. And so Jesus calls them out on that. Thus, invalidating the word of God by your tradition, which you have handed down, and you do many things such as that. Because of your allegiance to korban, you're violating commandment number 5. That's what he's saying. And what he's saying here is tradition can be a bad thing if the tail starts to wag the dog. However, if that's not happening, then tradition can be a good thing. It can be a wonderful thing. This is why Paul the Apostle in verse 6 talks about working, not opting out of work, according to the tradition which you have received from us. So it was apostolic tradition to go to church Sunday and get up and work on Monday. Go back to that tradition. And tradition is not a bad thing, as long as it's not contradicting or violating the Scripture. One of the things that I've always been very impressed with Paul, is he was a man who followed what he practiced. He points to himself as an example there in verses 7 through 9. And he reminds them from Corinth, down there in the south, as he's writing to the Thessalonians up north, he reminds the Thessalonians of how he himself behaved when he was with them. So Paul is telling them, be industrious, be productive, go to work, don't use the second coming as some kind of excuse for getting out of life's basic

district responsibilities. And then he says, you know what, when I was with you 6 months to a year earlier, because remember there's a very short distance of time between Paul planning this church and when he wrote to the church. It's not like Philippians where there's like 10 years between Paul planning the church and actually writing to the church in Acts 28. This is different. He was with them. He was kicked out of Thessalonica. He was driven down into Corinth. The same unbelieving Jewish crowd that kicked him out of Thessalonica was now persecuting this new flock. So he had been with them 6 months to a year earlier. And he's talking to them about economic productivity. You know, today what we might refer to as the Protestant work ethic. And he says, look at my example. I behaved just like that when I was with you. So notice what he says there in verse 7. See, we're moving now. We're out of verse 6 and we're into verse 7. For you yourselves know how you ought to follow our example. He practiced what he taught. Now he's going to go into that a little bit more later, particularly in verse 8. But he was a man of industry. Although he had an apostolic right, I'll explain this in a minute, to receive funds for his ministry, he never insisted on his rights. He was what we would call economically self-sufficient. He worked and he labored. He provided for himself. And he never, although he talked about the return of Christ constantly, he never said, well, you know, Jesus is coming back soon, so let's just go live up on a hill here somewhere. I mean, that's not how Paul lived. That's not how Paul acted. More on that in a second. Verse 7, for you yourselves know how you ought to follow our example, because we did not act in an undisciplined manner among you. Notice that word discipline, self-discipline, under the resources that God gives. Spiritual leaders should be self-disciplined. They should be disciplined in their personal lives. Paul later in 1 Timothy 4, verses 7 through 16, as he's writing to Timothy, a pastor. These are the pastoral letters written by Paul, a pastor, two fellow pastors, 1 Timothy, 2 Timothy, and Titus. When he's writing to Timothy about the life of the pastorate, he lays out for Timothy 12 imperatives or commands. They're in chapter 4, verses 7 through 16. Would you like to hear them? I thought you would. Here we go. Number 1, refuse fables. Command, chapter 4, verse 7. Number 2, discipline your life unto godliness. Second part of verse 7 into verse 10. Number 3, prescribe these things, verse 11. Teach these things, verse 11. The next one, let no man despise your youth. That's a command, verse 12. Be an example, verse 12. And look at this one, verse 13 of chapter 4, 1 Timothy. Give attendance to public teaching of Scripture, verse 13. Public teaching of Scripture means that the Scripture is given a place of supremacy and priority within the church, local church's meeting times. It's not a footnote. It's not an afterthought. It's not something where someone gets up and gives sort of a chant at the beginning and then puts the Bible down and gives a motivational talk. I mean, that's not giving public attention to the teaching and the reading of Scripture. So when you're pastoring the church at Ephesus, Timothy, the Scripture is to be publicly read, publicly taught. The next imperative, neglect not your gift. Chapter 4, verse 14. Hey, Timothy, God gave you a gift. Use it. This one's mental. Meditate on these things. Watch your thought life. Chapter 4, verse 15. You know, you can't stop the birds from flying over your head, right? But you can certainly prevent them from building a nest in your hair. I mean, we all have all kinds of thoughts. Living in a fallen world and having fallen natures, we think all kinds of things. But that doesn't mean I have to let that thought ruminate or dominate. I have the power in Christ, as Paul says, to take every thought captive. And if I'm not doing that, that's just a lack of self-discipline. Because God has given us all of the tools that we need to discipline ourselves in this way. Give yourself wholly to these things, not partially. Chapter 4, verse 15. Take heed of yourself, chapter 4, verse 16. Continue in these things, chapter 4, verse 16.

So Paul was one of those that practiced what he taught. He, when he was with the Thessalonians 6 months to a year earlier, if you looked at his economic life, he was an extremely self-sufficient, productive, hard-working person. So follow me as your example. Don't follow these unruly brethren that are using the second coming as some sort of excuse for getting out of life's responsibilities. Now look at this, we're moving, verse 8. Nor did we eat anyone's bread without paying for it. But with labor and hardship, we kept working day and night, watch this now, so that we would not be a burden to any of you. I mean, I came into Thessalonica to start this church so I would be a blessing to you rather than me being some sort of economic burden to you. And that fits everything we know about the Apostle Paul in the book of Acts. 1 Thessalonians chapter 2, verse 9, first letter, he said this, "For you recall, brethren, our labor, our hardship, how working night and day, so as not to be a burden to any of you, we proclaim to you the gospel of God." And how exactly did Paul support himself financially during that time period? Acts 18, verse 3 tells us, Luke writes of Paul, because he was of the same trade, he stayed with them, and they were working for trade, for by trade they were tent makers. So Paul apparently had this kind of business going where he was a tent maker. He was able to provide for himself. He was able to be self-sufficient. His goal was not to be a burden to the Thessalonian church. And so As they're all becoming lackadaisical and lazy, using the second advent as some kind of excuse to do that, Paul says, look at my own life. I didn't act like that when I was with you. And you remember it well because it was no more than 6 months to a year ago. And I told you about the second coming of Jesus more than anybody else. You know, in fact, as you go through 1 Thessalonians, we've made the point that every chapter ends with a reference to the second coming or the rapture, every single chapter. And yet Paul never used the doctrine as an excuse to opt out of life. And so Paul says, you Thessalonians should not do that as well. And then look at verse 9. This is really important. Not because we do not have the right to do this. Paul, as an apostle, as a pastor, had the right to receive financial support from the church that he had planted. So there's no inherent sin in pastors receiving financial support from the churches that they pastor. Paul says, in my case, I forfeited my right. I forfeited my right so that I could be an example to you. Second part of verse 9. But in order to offer ourselves as a model for you, by the way, a model which you aren't following, you Thessalonians, so that you would follow our example. So, biblically speaking, he could have come in, and as the church gained some kind of financial solvency, he could have requested, asked for some sort of monetary support to support his ministry. There's nothing inherently sinful about that. But Paul says, in my case, I took my right and I said no to it. I supported myself through my tent-making trade so I could be a good example to you. I mean, do ministers have a right to receive financial support from the churches that they pastor? I would say the answer is yes. Paul talks all about it in 1 Corinthians 9, verses 4 through 18. Do we not have a right to eat and drink? Do we not have a right to take on a believing wife as the rest of the apostles and brothers of the Lord and Cephas? Cephas had a wife, right? Doesn't it say that? So that means the Roman Catholic Church doesn't want you to see that verse because they believe in the celibacy of the priesthood, Peter being the first pope. Paul says, I have a right to get married, to take on a believing wife. I have a right to receive financial help. Or do only Barnabas and I not have a right to refrain from working? Sarcasm there. Who at any time serves as a soldier at his own expense? Who plants a vineyard and does not eat the fruit thereof? Who tends the flock and does not use the milk of the flock? I am not speaking these things according to human judgment, am I? Or does the law also say these things? For it is written in the law of Moses, you shall not muzzle the ox
while he is threshing. God is not concerned about oxen, is he? Or is he speaking altogether for our sake? Yes, for our sake it was written, because the plowman ought to plow in hope and the thresher to thresh in hope of sharing in the crops. If we sowed spiritual things in you, speaking to the Corinthians here, is it not too much that we reap material things from you? If others share the right over you, do we not more? Nevertheless, we did not use this right, but we endure all things that we will cause no hindrance to the gospel. Or do you not know that those who perform sacred services eat the food of the temple, and those who regularly attend to the altar have their share from the altar? So also the Lord directed those who proclaim the gospel to get their living from the gospel. But I have used none of these things, and I am not writing these things so that it will be done so in my case. For it would be better for me to die than to have any man make my boast an empty one. For if I preach the gospel, I have nothing to boast of, for I am under compulsion. Woe is me if I do not preach the gospel. For if I do this voluntarily, I have a reward. But if against my will, I have a stewardship entrusted to me. What then is my reward, that when I preach the gospel, I may offer the gospel without charge, so as not to make full use of my right in the gospel? In other words, here's Paul in Corinth this time, laboring with his hands, manual labor to support himself, when he had every right to receive financial support from the Corinthian church. And yet he would not insist upon his right, because he wanted people to understand what his motivation was. There was something in Paul that was so compelling that drove him to proclamation. And it wasn't money. It was the Holy Spirit. For I am under compulsion, for woe to me if I do not preach the gospel. You know, the prophet Jeremiah had the same issue. If you think you're having a bad day, read Jeremiah 20. Pashur, the high priest, got tired of Jeremiah's prophecies, and he publicly flogged him and threw him into a pit. And it was at that point, Jeremiah 20, that Jeremiah really starts to feel bad about himself. He starts to feel sorry for himself. You know, look at all of these problems I have because I'm in ministry. That's what he started to say. And then he even gets to the point where he says, you know what, I'm just going to quit. You ever been there? It's just not worth it. No one wants to listen. I'm being abused for doing the right thing. Lord, I'm done. But then Jeremiah in chapter 20, verse 9, God reminds him, you're not done. Why are you not done, Jeremiah? Because you have something inside of you that's compelling you to do this. Jeremiah 20 and verse 9, he says, but if I say I will not remember him or speak any more in his name, then in my heart it becomes like a burning fire shut up in my bones. I am weary of holding it in. Indeed, I can't endure it. In other words, it's harder to quit and hold back this inner compulsion. I mean, that's what's hard than persecution. So I'm going back into the ministry. That's what Jeremiah said. This is what Paul says. For woe unto me if I do not preach the gospel. And I want people to understand that when I preach the gospel, I'm not doing it for monetary or pecuniary reasons. So to get this point across, even though I have a right to receive money for my ministry and services, I am forfeiting the right. Because I want you to see why I'm doing what I'm doing. I don't want any man to say Paul's in it for the money. See that? But a minister does have a right to receive finances from a church. Galatians 6:6. The one who is taught the word is to share all good things with the one who teaches him. 1 Timothy 5, 7 and 18. It's 5 verses 17 and 18. The elders who rule well are considered worthy of double honor, especially those who work hard at preaching and teaching. Wow, I like that verse. Now this other one I'm not sure I like, because it calls me an ox. For the scripture says, you shall not muzzle the ox while he is threshing. That part I could do without. And the laborer is worthy of his wages.
quoting Luke 10, verse 7. Remember when Jesus sent out the 70 to offer the kingdom to Israel? Remember what he said? Stay in that house, eating and drinking what they give you, for the laborer is worthy of his wages. In other words, a minister has a right to receive financial support from the church he is ministering to. Paul had that right, but gave it up. And that was his example before them, that they're forgetting, conveniently, as they're using the second coming as an excuse not to labor or to work. I'll close with this. One of my professors, Dr. Pentecost, who was very involved with the Plymouth Brethren movement. I don't know if you're familiar with the Plymouth Brethren movement. There's actually a Plymouth Brethren church here in town. Good church from what I'm told. But in that particular movement, I don't know how much they're like this today, but in Dr. Pentecost's day, they would not financially support pastors. In fact, they wouldn't even use the name pastor, because they're afraid that if you use the word pastor, that's going to elevate one elder over the other. And so they're really into this elder-led model, which is fine, but they don't want one elder to be elevated over others, and so they would not really have pastors, and they wouldn't financially support pastors. Dr. Pentecost explained to us one day in class why he thought that was a detriment to them, because the quality of teaching went down, in his opinion. Because when you have someone that's working 9 to 5 and they're no Apostle Paul, they're not superhuman, and they're trying to support their family, they really don't have a lot of time to study. And so you get a lot of very short sermons. You get a lot of sermons on the fly. You get a lot of sermons that really aren't well organized or thought out. So this idea that a church is to financially support its shepherd or shepherds is a good idea. I'm not down on that idea at all. I'm very fortunate here at Sugarland Bible Church, where this church has been very financially generous to me and my family. I see that as freedom to be lifted from certain tasks where I can pour myself into the Bible and feed God's sheep at the deepest level. And if a church is not interested in doing that because they have this model that says we don't want to elevate one elder over another because we're all equal, this sort of almost a paranoia, then it's interesting that Paul says in that context, Galatians 6:6, the one who is taught the word is to share all good things with the one who teaches him. In that same context, he says you reap what you sow. See, we throw the word around, you reap what you sow, all the time, or the phrase. And it does apply to a lot of different situations. But when Paul says you reap what you sow, he's applying it to financially supporting pastors. Because if a man of God has to work at another job to support himself, to support his ministry, and he doesn't have the perseverance and the gifts and the temperament of an Apostle Paul, then his ability to teach, first study so that he can teach accurately the Word of God, is minimized. And I remember Dr. Pentecost saying those words against a group that he was affiliated with and loved, and wanted them to rethink that. But Paul here articulates his right, explains that he set aside the right so that he could be a model for the Thessalonians. And he's very disappointed in the Thessalonians because they're not remembering his work ethic. They're using Pauline doctrine as an excuse not to work. And Paul says it was the exact opposite when I was with you 6 months to a month, 6 months to a year earlier. Let's pray. Father, we're grateful for the comprehensiveness of your word, that it even deals with these sort of financial matters. Help us to be people of the book as we walk these principles out in our lives. We'll be careful to give you all the praise and the glory. We ask these things in Jesus' name. God's people said.

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1: If you do, you will remain in fellowship with the Son and with the Father. And in this fellowship, we enjoy the eternal life He promised us. I'm writing these things to warn you about those who want to lead you astray. Again, there's people that want to lead us astray. But you have received the Holy Spirit, and He lives within you. So you don't need anyone to teach you what is true, for the Spirit teaches you everything you need to know, and what He teaches is true. It's not a lie. So just as He has taught you, remain in fellowship with Christ. Wow, that's amazing scriptures. Here's our two fill in the blanks. When we have the indwelling of the Holy Spirit, we follow Christ. And the second one is when we don't have the Holy Spirit, we can be misled. The truth that we just found in 1 John is so important because of what we have learned in Daniel so far. And just those couple verses. We are told of this new future king coming. He's coming in the spirit of Antichrist, and He is going to lead many, many away, just as Apostle John has just told us. And we know that the spirit of the Antichrist is here amongst us, deceiving people who don't have the Holy Spirit. I mean, there's a lot of churches full of them, full of people that don't actually have the Holy Spirit. And you see, if we don't have the Holy Spirit indwelling us, we are easily deceived. And what Daniel is trying to communicate to us is the Antichrist will be more deceptive than ever anyone else. And next, what Gabriel is going to share is some more information about the Antichrist in Daniel 37 and 38, Daniel 11, 37, 38. And he will have no respect for the gods of his ancestors or for the gods loved by women or for any other god. For he will boast that he is greater than them all. Instead of these, he will worship the god of fortress. Interesting. A god his ancestors never knew, and lavish on him gold, silver, precious stones, and expensive gifts. So what we were just told in these two verses, our next two fill in the blanks, the Antichrist will respect no god, and the Antichrist will submit to the god of fortress. You may be wondering, what is the god of fortress? Well, we know that a fortress is a military base. It's fortified. It's a stronghold. That's what that word means. So this verse seems to mean this Antichrist will spend money on this military might that he's going to buy. And this is our next fill in the blank, is the Antichrist will buy a mighty military. All the years in the past when Israel went to battle, they asked the Lord for help. They depended upon the Lord God for victory in the battle. But this guy, he will build a great army. And so what we're told is this god of fortress is able to overcome any god, any foreign god, any problem, any people, and he will succeed in all that he does. That's amazing. Everything he does. But the most interesting thing about this is he will buy this god of fortress who his ancestors never knew. Could this mean there's something new coming that nobody knows about? I mean, the only thing that I pondered this, and the only thing I could really come up with new that no generation has ever seen before, is artificial intelligence. Quantum computing. I mean, I'm only guessing. I'm just throwing it out there. I mean, this is a very hard verse to interpret because nobody's ever seen it before. Nobody's experienced it before. And when you read the commentaries, they are all over the place. But we do see some consistencies here in the scriptures. And I like to do that. I like to find the consistencies. Now, verse 37 talked about how this guy will not follow any of the gods that any of the ancestors knew, but rather he'll depend on this God of fortress as it's described to us. And then verse 39 will tell us how this foreign God's help, the God of fortress, will give him success. How that happens, we're not really told. But we'll get some more information here in verse 39. Verse 39 says, claiming this foreign God's help, he will attack the strongest fortresses. He will honor those who submit to him, appointing them to positions and authorities and dividing the land among them as their reward. Our fill in the blank is the Antichrist will attack the lands that are the strongest fortresses. The old expression, if you

this planet to accept the Antichrist as a savior? Remember, Antichrist means instead of Christ or opposite of Christ. How about an army that can, that nobody can defeat? A leader of this army that comes in and offers peace treaties and nations desire to submit to him. This may be the time that the Antichrist will make this peace treaty with Israel that we learned about back in chapter 9 of Daniel. Now, this peace treaty, we know from Daniel chapter 9, starts the 70th week of Daniel, or the last 7 years of Daniel's prophecy, or the start of the 7 years of the book of Revelation and the tribulation. But next, in verse 40, after all of the victories and the surrender of many nations, there still will be kings that are going to want to oppose him. We find this in verse 40. It says, then at that time of the end, the king of the south will attack the king of the north, and the king of the north will storm out with chariots, charioteers, and a vast navy. He will invade various lands and sweep through them like a flood. What we are being told is, again, the king of the south. And most likely, it's the same group of nations as before, around Egypt. And we can assume this because this is the same thing it meant in previous verses in this chapter. And the king of the north will be the nations around Syria. And again, they're going to go to war, again, leaving Israel in between the king of the north and the king of the south. So what we are told is the war will cause this king of the north, this Antichrist army that he bought and purchased, and it'll sweep through many nations like a flood, or it will be unstoppable. What we are not told is when this event will take place, other than it'll happen in the end times. Realize this whole book of Daniel has been telling us about, quote, the times of the Gentiles, and how the Gentiles were being used to judge Israel in order to cause Israel to want to return to God. They left God to serve other gods, and so God decided to use the Gentiles to bring them back to God. This is what the book of Daniel discusses, how God will use this many Gentile things, these tribulations and all these things to cause him to return to the Lord God. I mean, this prophecy has told us the Babylonians, they conquered Israel, removed them out of the land so the land could have their Sabbath rest. Then the Medo-Persian Empire conquered the Babylonians. Then the Greek Empire conquered the Persians. And the Roman Empire comes to power. And with the Roman Empire comes the first coming of Jesus, who died in order to for sins, and he was resurrected to heaven, and it started the church age, which John called the last days. And then after this, the Roman Empire starts to fall apart, and the church now comes under attack for the last 2,000 years through the spirit of the Antichrist, according to 1 John. And we're told in the book of Thessalonians that once the church is gone or raptured, it'll allow this Antichrist to be revealed. And then this Antichrist builds and buys this army, and he blasphemies God and makes this peace treaty with Israel. When we know that this seven-year peace treaty that the Antichrist makes will be broken halfway through, very possibly when the king of the south attacks, that we just read in verse 40, which then causes the Antichrist to come back into Israel, back into war with the king of the south, according to verse 41. Here's verse 41. He will enter the glorious land of Israel, and many nations will fall, but Moab, Edom, and the best part of Ammon will escape. Interesting verse. Calls for a map. So verse 41 listed two nations and a part of Ammon. And these nations will not fall victim to the Antichrist. When we look at the map, and if you're familiar with the map of the Middle East, we see the nation Jordan. The question is why is Jordan not affected? Why will Jordan

0: escape the wrath of the Antichrist? This is a really good guess, and I feel very confident about this guess as to why Jordan will not fall victim. It's because when Jesus warns the disciples in Matthew 24 that when they see the sacrilegious object that causes the desecration in the temple, when they see this happen, they're supposed to run from Jerusalem. Well, they're going to need a place to run to, like Moab and Edom and part of Ammon or modern-day Jordan. And there is prophecies that agree with that. But in the book of Daniel, sparing of Jordan is not explained to us. But it is significant. And it is told to Daniel for a purpose. But we're not told the purpose here. Maybe the Antichrist is in a hurry to go further south. He's in a hurry to get after that other army so he can conquer it. Verses 42 and 43. Verse 42 says he will conquer many countries, and even Egypt will not escape. He'll gain control over the gold, the silver, and treasures of Egypt, and the Libyans and the Ethiopians will be his servants. Now fill in the blank, the Antichrist gains control and more plunder in the south. This seems a little odd to me, because these nations that are mentioned are very poor nations today, which means they need to get rich somehow. And again, they're going to surrender to the Antichrist, and they're going to become his servants. Then our next verse is going to use a word, but. But is a contrasting word, meaning something happens next. Everything's going the Antichrist's way, but something's going to happen next that's going to alarm the Antichrist in verse 44. It says, but then the news from the east and the north will alarm him, and he will set out in great anger to destroy and obliterate. Our fill in the blank is, there is some news from the east and the north that will anger the Antichrist. So who are the kingdoms of the north? Who are the kingdoms of the east? We're not told. But they seem to rebel against the Antichrist, which angers this Antichrist enough. In fact, it enrages him, and he goes to war against many nations. And he will have some success, but according to our next verse, this happens in verse 45. He will stop between the glorious holy mountain and the sea and will pitch his royal tents. But while he is there, his time will suddenly run out and no one will help him. Somewhere between the Temple Mount and the Mediterranean Sea, the Antichrist will set up his tents. And from there, he's going to attempt to deal with the unraveling of his global empire. And suddenly, and I like this fill in the blank, the end of the reign of the Antichrist happens. This is a surprising end to me. For all the information that Daniel gives us, in a half a sentence he says, at the end of the reign of the Antichrist, his time will run out. And it's so little details. And we really ain't told a whole lot about this Antichrist. But when we started our teaching today, I started with Paul reminding the Thessalonian church to not be fooled. And there is a million people guessing who the Antichrist is. And Paul told us straight out, we won't know until the church is gone. And in verse 8, Paul reminded them how the Antichrist will come to an end. And I'm just going to put the verses back up in 2 Thessalonians chapter 2, verses 7 and 8. He said, for this lawlessness is already at work secretly and will remain secret until the one holding him back steps out of the way. That's the church. And then the man of lawlessness, or the Antichrist, will be revealed. But the Lord Jesus will kill him with the breath of his mouth and destroy him by the splendor of his coming. This tells us that Jesus is going to defeat the Antichrist with the breath of his mouth. And this does not mean that the Lord has bad breath. It means that the Lord's words are powerful. That the Spirit of the Lord, the breath, same word for spirit, is powerful. And the Lord is able to pronounce judgment. And the Lord carries the authority of the creator of this world. He is the Lord of lords, our God, the King of kings. There are, however, prophecies that will give us more details about the day that Jesus returns. The prophet Zechariah gives us more information of the day when Jesus returns to the earth, and it's going to happen exactly like this. In Zechariah 14, verses 1 and 2, Zechariah writes, "Watch for the day of the Lord's coming, when your possessions will be plundered right in front of you. I will gather all the nations to fight against Jerusalem. The city will be taken, houses looted, and the women raped. Half of the population will be taken into captivity. The rest will be left among the ruins of the city." This don't sound really good for Israel, because it is the ministry of the Antichrist. This is at the hands of the Antichrist. And it seems that all the nations of the world will war against this Antichrist. And then Daniel 45 said, no one will help the Antichrist. I said that wrong. Zechariah continues in verse 3 through 5. He says, then the Lord will go out and fight against those nations as he had fought in times past. On that day, his feet will stand on the Mount of Olives, east of Jerusalem. That's where he left off from, right? And the Mount of Olives will split apart, making a wide valley running from east to west. Half the mountain will move towards the north and half towards the south. You will flee through this valley, for it will reach across Azel. Yes, you will flee as you did from the earthquake in the days of Uzziah of Judah. Then the Lord my God will come with all of his holy ones. Now, this creating this pathway, but my favorite part of this prophecy is the last few words. I don't know if you caught it. And all of his holy ones are with him. Who's that? That's us. It's the church. It's the raptured church. We come back with him. And, you know, it also includes the Jews that trusted Jesus. But for Israel, second his toe, the Lord's toe, touches that mountain, Mount of Olives, it's going to split this mountain and create this path for Israel to flee to the east. Amazing. What a day that's going to be. You know, the Apostle John gives us a little more information about the return of Jesus, but this is more of a heavenly perspective. We find this in Revelation 19, verses 11 through 21. It says, then I saw heaven opened, and a white horse was standing there. His rider was named Faithful and True, for he judges fairly and wages a righteous war. His eyes were like flames of fire, on his head were many crowns. A name was written on him that no one understood except himself. He wore a robe dipped in blood, and the title was the Word of God. The armies of heaven, dressed in the finest pure white linen, followed him on white horses. That's us again. 15, from his mouth came a sharp sword to strike down the nations, and he ruled them with an iron rod. He will release the fierce wrath of God, the Almighty, like juice flowing from the winepress. On his robe at his thigh was written this title, King of Kings, the Lord of all lords. Then I saw an angel standing in the sun, shouting to the vultures, flying high in the sky, come, gather together for a great banquet God has provided. Come and eat the flesh of kings and generals and strong warriors of horses and the riders and all humanity, both free and slave, great and small. Then I saw the beast and the kings of the world and their armies gathered together to fight against the one sitting on the horse and his army. That's the Antichrist. And the beast was captured, and with him the false prophet who did mighty miracles on behalf of the beast, miracles that deceived all who had accepted the mark of the beast, and worshipped his statue. Both the beast and the false prophet were thrown alive into the fiery lake of burning sulfur. Their entire army was killed by the sharp sword that came from the mouth of the one riding on the white horse. And the vultures all gorged themselves on dead bodies. Sounds like a bloody mess. It's good for the birds. They're going to eat a lot. It's going to be quite a day. And I think sometimes that we worry too much about this stuff. And we can get pretty uptight about things. Especially if we're being, a lot of deception is being thrown at us, which we see a lot of today. And I see so many Christians that are worried about who the Antichrist is and trying to make the world history line up with Scripture. And Scripture gives us some details. But the thing that he tells the true church, the Christian people, the ones who have the Holy Spirit, he said, don't be looking for the Antichrist. Be looking up. Looking up for your redemption is near. Be listening for the trumpet, not who the Antichrist is. And so with this information that we get, we no longer have to fear. We no longer have to fret because we understand this stuff. We understand that the Antichrist will not be revealed until the church is gone. We understand that we're going to be fine. We're going to probably face some persecution before that day. But that's nothing new for the church. That's been going on for 2,000 years. But what's most important is our name is written in the Lamb's Book of Life. And all of this stuff is about judgment, the coming judgment. And we don't have to fear the judgment because we know that our names is written in the Lamb's Book of Life. So this should encourage us. This should build us up. It should increase our knowledge so that we're not easily deceived. It should motivate us to get other people into the kingdom of God.
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0: far as any person is concerned, doesn't make any difference who you are. You're a candidate for salvation if you recognize that you are not a candidate for salvation, that you have nothing to offer God at all. And when you come to Him to offer Him nothing except empty hands and to hold Him out to Him in faith, my friend, He'll take you and save you.
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0: Hey, Grandpa, I think I'm getting the hang of this.
1: You sure are. You know, I taught your father how to fish on this lake. He was about your age, too.
0: I miss him a lot, Grandpa.
1: Yeah, I do, too.
0: Why did God take him away from us?
1: Well, I used to ask that same question until I realized God's not responsible for death. We are, because of Adam's sin in the garden. That's why there's death and suffering in the world, Nick. And it's why your father died. Only God knows why he decided to take your dad when he did, but he asked Jesus to be his savior when he was about your age, just like you did. So we'll see him again in heaven. That's where I find my comfort, Nick.
0: Thanks, Grandpa.
1: I love you, kiddo.
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1: Being around truth is not the same thing as being changed by it. A person can know the language, recognize the verses, sit through the message, and still keep God at arm's length. Familiarity can look a lot like faith, even when the heart is still resisting what God is saying. Jesus saw that up close. People listened to him, watched him, and still walked away unchanged. Not because he was hard to understand, because surrender asks for more than interest. It asks for trust. It is possible to admire Jesus without following him, to agree with what is right and still hold back the part of life he is trying to reach. But God does not call people closer just to leave them the same. He calls you to trust him, to let grace do more than visit the surface. So do not confuse being around the things of God with actually walking with him. Those are not the same thing. 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

Psalm 95, verses 6 and 7. O come, let us worship and bow down. Let us kneel before the Lord our Maker, for He is our God, and we are the people of His pasture, and the sheep of His hand. Today, if you will hear His voice. This has been your sustaining word of the day, brought to you by Calvary Chapel of Manitowoc.

0: a thick jungle. Here's a native. Let's ask him. Hello there.
1: Pia!
0: We're looking for bones that look something like this picture.
1: Yes, very large bones. Dinosaur.
2: Rawr. Oh, no, mother the bagel.
1: I don't think he understands, Philip, old boy.
0: I think you're right. Here, take a look at this. This is what the dinosaur may have looked like when alive.
1: What did he say?
3: Ramahuma! Ramahuma!
0: What's this? You want us to follow?
3: Ramahuma!
0: Very well.
3: Ramahuma!
1: Philip, I believe this is what he was trying to tell us.
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3: It's 65 degrees.

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5: Hey, this is Dave with Agents for Christ. Welcome to another Evangelism Minute. To witness consistently, we must have resolve. In Mark chapter 2, we see four guys with serious resolve to bring someone to Jesus. We read in verse 3, "Then they came to him, bringing a paralytic who was carried by four men. And when they could not come near him because of the crowd, they uncovered the roof where he was. So when they had broken through, they let down the bed on which the paralytic was lying. When Jesus saw their faith, he said to the paralytic, 'Son, your sins are forgiven you.'" Now can you imagine the scene these guys made, busting through this roof to get their friend to Jesus? I'm sure there were some people pretty upset about it. The cool thing is, it wasn't for themselves, but for someone else they risked public ridicule. My question is, what will we risk to bring others to Jesus? For more information, go to GotTracks.com. And remember, be bold, share your faith.
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0: A simple truth of 2 Corinthians 5 explains, He made Him who knew no sin to be sin for us, that we might become the righteousness of God in Him. And coming up, Pastor Xavier Reese assures we no longer have to die an eternal death because we receive eternal life through Christ.
1: The faithful servant Jesus, in bowing His head, He gave up His spirit. The bowing of His head and giving up of His spirit was indicative of the finished work as a servant of Yahweh. The old great G. Campbell Morgan said, quote, "The death of Jesus was unnatural. That is to say, it was out of the true order of human life according to the economy of God. Death is the outcome of sin. Jesus was sinless. I deserve death. You deserve death. He did not. He could not. But He died in our place." Paul declared to the Colossians, "There is neither Greek nor Jew, Scythian or barbarian, circumcised or uncircumcised, slave or free, but Christ is all in all." Colossians 3:11. Do you know who the Scythians were? They were those northern tribes up towards the Ukraine. And what they would do is they would take their captives, decapitate them, boil their heads, and then use their skull for drinking goblets. That's who can be saved if they believe in Jesus Christ. You know Paul killed Christians, right? Paul caused Christians to blaspheme. Paul incarcerated Christians. He persecuted the church. That's why he considered himself not worthy to preach the gospel. But because he repented, Jesus forgave him of all his sins and made him a new creature. Wow. Revelation 22:17 says, "And the Spirit and the bride say, Come. And let him who hears say, Come. And let him who thirsts, come. Whoever desires, let him take the waters of life freely." Freely from your perspective and my perspective, but not from the Father's. It cost Him His Son. Grace is free, but it wasn't cheap. Something always costs somebody the price. One put it this way, "Upon a life I did not live, upon a death I did not die. Another's death, another's life, I cast my soul eternally. Behold, bold shall I stand in that great day, for who ought to my charge can lay, fully absolved by Christ I am from sin's tremendous curse and blame." Spotless, blameless before the Father. Wow. What can we say to this but thank You and to worship Him every day of our life?
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2: Can certain spiders really fly? The answer is next on today's Creation Moment. And now, here's our Creation Moment host, Ian Taylor.
3: Silk begins as a liquid protein that is made by silk glands on the spider's abdomen. Spiders make many different kinds of silk for different uses. As the liquid silk is forced through the spider's spinnerets, it begins to dry. The spinnerets pull and stretch the silk, creating just the right kind of silk for the spider's use. Though the result seems thin and weak to us, ounce for ounce, spider silk is stronger than steel. Web-building spiders make two types of silk for their traps. The basic structure of the web is made of strong, non-sticky silk. Then the spider adds a sticky elastic silk to trap its prey. Some webs are irregular, others are flat and sheet-like, while still others are shaped like funnels. However, spiders also have many other ways in which they use their silk. The ogre-faced spider makes a net that is thrown around its intended victim. The European water spider builds its web underwater. It stores its air supply in the web. The lasso spider twirls a single strand of silk over its head. A tiny drop of sticky silk at the end of the lasso captures its prey when the lasso is thrown. Probably the most creative use of silk is by the young of some species. When they hatch, they produce long loops of silk that catch the wind and send them floating off to new places. The spider's skill in producing and using silk had to come from someone wiser and more clever than the spider. Clearly, the spider has been well equipped and instructed by its creator.
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5: 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Calvary Chapel of Manitowoc would like to have you join us as we seek God's will as we journey through His word.

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0: God is not far from this moment. 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
1: Some days, half the battle is not letting your thoughts run the whole show, because thoughts can get loud. They can turn one hard moment into proof that everything is falling apart. But just because a thought is loud doesn't mean it's true. Bring it into the light. Hold it up against what's true about God. He is faithful. He is near. He cares for you. You don't have to believe everything fear tells you. Truth still has the power to quiet the noise. 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

2 Timothy chapter 2, verses 3 through 5. You therefore must endure hardship as a good soldier of Jesus Christ. No one engaged in warfare entangles himself with the affairs of this life, that he may please him who enlisted him as a soldier. And also, if anyone competes in athletics, he is not crowned unless he competes according to the rules. 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

summer has a way of bringing people outside. Front yards, cookouts, folding chairs, kids running through the sprinkler like they invented joy. And somewhere in the middle of all that ordinary life, there is a reminder. God has always liked meeting people in regular places. On hillsides, at tables, in boats, along roads. That matters because some people think they need the perfect setting to hear from God. But a lot of life is lived with distractions, interruptions, and grass that needs mowing. And still, God is near, still speaking through His Word, still faithful in the little moments you almost miss. So as summer opens the days a little, don't miss the holy things tucked inside the ordinary ones. A conversation, a laugh, a prayer. God is not waiting for life to get less messy before He meets with you. He already knows your address. WTSWLP, the sustaining

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6: It's 65 degrees.
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8: Today's Wisdom for Women is Proverbs 18, verse 4. A person's words can be life-giving water. Words of true wisdom are as refreshing as a bubbling brook. As I read this, it stirred my heart with a deep desire that my words would be like this. Jesus told us how they can be in John 7:37. He said, "If anyone's thirsty, let him come to me and drink. Whoever believes in me, streams of living water will flow from them." By this he meant the Spirit. That's the secret. Listen, there's three parts. Number one, come to Him. Spend time with Him privately and hurriedly. Many Christians just have an occasional sip of Jesus. I'm telling you, developing a personal quiet time with the Lord can be the most wonderful life-changing thing you will ever do. If you don't have this, I'd love to help. Go to my webpage, BibleBestStop.com. I've posted a message that will walk you through some practical steps. Number two, believe in Him. As you spend time with the Lord, your confidence builds. You will learn His promises, and the Holy Spirit prompts you to trust His promises. You will begin to love His Word and want to remember it and put it into practice in your daily life. Number three is the flow. This is what Jesus promised would happen. When you've come to Him, listen to His Word, are walking in the truth, full of His Spirit, the flow. You will see. The Lord will flow out of you. It's hard to explain, but God's Word will flow out of you like life-giving water. This is Debbie Bryson praying that the practical wisdom of God's Word will make you wise.
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2: Somewhere along the way, a lot of people started believing they were behind. Behind financially, behind spiritually, behind everyone else who seems three steps ahead. But God does not grade your life against somebody else's timeline. He's inviting you to trust Him where you are. You are not behind God. You're in His hands. And He is still writing good things in places you thought had gone quiet. A little encouragement for today. 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
3: Ministerial Minute from Mike. Our verse today is Matthew 5:9. Blessed are the peacemakers, for they shall be called the sons of God. This verse has been bandied about because of Trump's attempt to negotiate peace between Russia and Ukraine and Iran and Israel. We know that there will not be peace until Christ rules and reigns from Jerusalem during his millennial kingdom. One of the reasons peace will reign during that time is because Satan will be bound and unable to deceive the nations. It's not surprising then that the Greek word for peacemakers is only found here in Scripture. But until then, UN, NATO, and other organizations' attempts to enforce peace will be futile. As long as evil lives in the hearts of men, someone will always want more land, more power, more money, more control over others. We will have no true peacemakers here on earth. Peace on earth, goodwill toward men, wasn't so much a statement about Christ's first coming to earth, but a statement looking forward to his eventual kingdom reign. This has been Ministerial Minute for Mike. Thanks.
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5: 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He acknowledged who he was and certainly what he was doing. I do not believe that this man had all the details of theology, but this man knew enough to take his place beneath the cross of Christ. And you know that's all God's ever asked any sinner to do, to come in faith to him.
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2: 250 years may sound old, but the idea underneath this country is older still. That freedom matters, that our rights do not come from government first, but from God. The founders did not invent that truth. They recognized it, and generations have fought to protect it. 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
7: It seems like many people today enter into the marriage contract with a dating mentality. They fail to fan the marital flames and take flight as soon as they begin to flicker. Today, Pastor Xavier Rees discusses the simple truths found in the Bible that lead to a loving and lasting marriage.
8: Many marriages today have no sexual contentment for several reasons. Due to their past promiscuity, making it difficult not to compare, criticize, and in fact, have adulterous affairs. Due to their flirting with the permissiveness of the world, thinking that they know just how far to go, and you play with fire and you get too close and you get burned, as the proverb says. Due to their lack of cultivating the romantic care and relationship of their wife or husband. Put it on cruise control. Bad, bad, bad, bad. The marriage covenant is mutual and removes all restraints between a man and a woman. The woman is free to enjoy her husband in his physical appearance. The Song of Solomon, chapter 5, verse 10 through 16. This very descriptive describes his torso and his eight-pack and everything else. And, you know, just she's just enjoying, okay? Nothing wrong with that. Descriptive in a romantic way, not perversion as today. In her expressed need to be renewed in her love by being alone with him. In her declaration that she is his forever. Song of Solomon 2:16, 6:3, 7:10. Forever. Fanning the flame. The man is to express his love and delight for his wife in the romancing of his wife, Song of Solomon, chapter 2, verse 2. Very descriptive. in expressing his delight over her physical appearance. Song of Solomon 4, 1 through 5, 9 through 15, very, very depicting about her face and her curves, and nothing wrong with that. Marriage, again, very romantic. The intimacy of sex in marriage is in total trust and assurance of privacy, knowing that your mate is not going to make fun of you or make, or because he's honoring you as a wife and she, you as a husband. You're not degrading each other because you know that he's not just using your body or vice versa, but they're going to be there the next day, the next week, the next year, the next decade, until you die. The fact that there will be no comparing with friends or anyone else the way worldly people do, or old boyfriends and girlfriends do. Wow. The fact that the relationship strengthens your marriage and commitment of love for each other throughout life. And what a fertile ground for your children to grow up in. What an awesome responsibility we have, ladies and gentlemen, as husbands and wife. Two are always better than one. Not two men, not two women, one man, one woman. Marriage is God's provision to attain sexual fulfillment.
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0: Dear Diary, I'm so scared and confused. I thought I'd be happy, but instead all I feel is regret. I thought it would be so different. I think I've made a big mistake, and the worst part is there's nothing I can do to change it. I can't talk to anyone about this either, especially not my parents. They'd totally kill me. I thought it would draw Kevin and I closer and make our relationship stronger. That didn't happen at all. I just don't understand. I feel so alone. What if I'm pregnant? What am I gonna do? I'm so scared.
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1: It's 124.
2: It's 66 degrees.

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4: It's 66 degrees.
5: A 16-year-old Bel Air High School student was arrested Friday morning for the shooting death of Jonathan Finkelman. Finkelman was shot and killed in his home late last summer.
6: Three teenaged girls are accused of breaking into a Volusia County home and stealing a vehicle. While trying to get away, they lost control of the vehicle and crashed into an 80-year-old woman, killing her instantly.
7: Authorities arrested an 11-year-old boy Monday night and charged him with the stabbing death of a woman whose body was discovered in the bedroom of her Cherry Hill home.
8: 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And that means going back to the beginning. 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

0: 2 Timothy chapter 2, verses 3 through 5. You therefore must endure hardship as a good soldier of Jesus Christ. No one engaged in warfare entangles himself with the affairs of this life, that he may please him who enlisted him as a soldier. And also, if anyone competes in athletics, he is not crowned unless he competes according to the rules.
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1: This evening, if you would, please turn in your Bibles to Genesis chapter 39 as we continue our study through the Word of God. And if you remember from our last study in Genesis chapter 37, Joseph, the son of Jacob, he had two dreams from God, and one showed his 11 brothers bowing down to him. The other one showed not only his 11 brothers bowing down, but his mother and his father, and his brothers didn't like it. His brothers didn't like Joseph to begin with, and this just made him even madder. And one day a situation arose when they could take care of this dreamer of dreams, put an end to him. And Jacob, Joseph's father, sends Joseph out to see how his brothers are doing. Why? Well, I think Joseph was in charge of them. He had the coat of many colors. It's a long-sleeved robe. It's something that you might say a supervisor would wear. And so he was checking on his brothers because his dad didn't trust them. Hey, what's going on with them? Go see. Well, as he tracks them down and they could see him coming from a distance with this coat of many colors on, as they plot to kill him. I'm getting ahead of myself here. But instead of killing him, because they can't make a profit if they kill him, they sell Joseph to Midianite traders, and they sell Joseph to Potiphar, who is an officer of Pharaoh, the captain of the guard in Egypt. Well, then we moved into chapter 38, and we looked at another son of Jacob, Judah, and his ungodly behavior. And the contrast between Joseph and Judah were uncanny. They opposite ends of the spectrum. But now, as we continue on here in chapter 39 of Genesis, and really through the end of the book of Genesis, the focus is on the life of Joseph and how the family of Jacob are going to make this journey down to Egypt. Warren Wiersbe put it like this regarding what was going on in Egypt during this time that Joseph was down there. He said, the Egypt in which Joseph found himself was primarily a land of small villages inhabited by peasants who worked the land and raised grain and vegetables. Thanks to their system of irrigation, the annual flooding of the Nile River supplied ample water for both the crops and the cattle. There were some large cities such as An or Hierapolis, where Ra, the sun god, was honored, and Memphis, devoted to Apis, the sacred bull, but most of the population lived in the small villages. It was also a country shackled by religious superstition. The people recognized at least 2,000 gods and goddesses, including Pharaoh himself. And the special emphasis was on preparing for the afterlife when the god Osiris would judge one's deeds. In a very real sense, Egypt was a land devoted to death as much as to life. The Egyptians were great builders, and the rulers conscripted both slaves and their own citizens for vast building projects. While the common people lived in mud brick houses, the important structures were constructed of stone. The government was a large bureaucracy with many officials in various levels and thousands of scribes to keep the records. Egyptian priests and wise men studied the heavens and the earth, developed a solar year calendar of 365 1/4 days, and became well known for their medicines. They also perfected the art of embalming. The Egyptians had horses and chariots, and they knew the art of war. There were many Semitic slaves like Joseph in Egypt, but Joseph was very special because the Lord was with him. Because the Lord was with Joseph, he was a man of accomplishment. But what Joseph accomplished, we can accomplish if we trust in the Lord and seek to honor him as he did. And I think that's interesting. Is Joseph just like us? Yeah. Can God use us like he used Joseph? Sure, he could use us in any capacity that he wants, because he's God. And we're going to pick up the story of Joseph tonight down in Egypt, and he's a slave to Potiphar. And it's a fascinating story. It's an encouraging story. It's a little discouraging when I look at the life of Joseph and see, man, this man was a godly man. He never complained. At least it's not written in the scriptures. And hopefully you're as blessed as much as I've been blessed going through these chapters. So let's dig in. Genesis 39, starting in verse 1. Let's see what the Lord has for us this evening as we study his word. Now Joseph had been taken down to Egypt, and Potiphar, an officer of Pharaoh, captain of the guard, an Egyptian, bought him from the Ishmaelites who had taken him down there. So he was a slave in the house of Potiphar, who was captain of the guard for Pharaoh, chief of the executioners, you might say. This wasn't a guy you wanted to mess with, okay? This guy had a lot of power, and if you were his slave, you were nothing. You were just a piece of property. He could do to you whatever he wanted. And the name Potiphar means devoted to the sun. That was a local deity, the local deity An, and a town of Lower Egypt, also known by the Greek name Hierapolis. Now, one other thing, this may play a role in what takes place with Potiphar's wife. The word for captain or officer, sarisi, can mean chamberlain, eunuch, or officer. It's very possible that Potiphar was a eunuch or a man who was made incapable of having sexual relations with a woman. You think, well, why would they do that to him? I mean, he was a guy who was in power. Because it was really common to do that to people who had high rankings in the royal courts, make them eunuchs. Why? To assure them that they're devoted to the king and not the king's wife. That was the whole thing. We don't want any competition here, okay? And if it's true that Potiphar was a eunuch, maybe that explains why Potiphar's wife tried to get Joseph in bed. But I also think there's another thing going on here, as we're going to see. I think this was a normal practice for her as well, and her lifestyle, you might say. Look at verse 2 here in Genesis 39. The Lord was with Joseph, and he was a successful man, and he was in the house of his master, the Egyptian. And his master saw that the Lord was with him, and that the Lord made all he did to prosper in his hand. So Joseph found favor in his sight and served him. Then he made him overseer of his house, and all that he had he put in his hand. So it was from the time that he had made him overseer of his house and all that he had that the Lord blessed the Egyptian's house for Joseph's sake, and the blessing of the Lord was on all that he had in the house and in the field. So he left all that he had in Joseph's hand, and he did not know what he had except for the bread which he ate, and Joseph was handsome in form and appearance. There is no doubt that Joseph loved the Lord, was sensitive to the Lord's leading, and you think, how could this happen then? It even says that, you know, the Lord was with Joseph. What are you talking about? He's a slave in Egypt. His brother sold him to Midianite slave traders, right? How could the Lord be with him? Because the Lord has a plan, a purpose. You see, we're looking at the narrow picture. We're not seeing the broad picture here. And I think a lot of times we read these stories and we really don't put ourselves in the situation. Think about Joseph. I mean, he loved the Lord. He's serving. He served his dad faithfully. He was, even with the herds that his father had, he took care of him, even though he was like the foreman. He did nothing wrong. And here's the thing. As we read these stories of Joseph, he doesn't get mad. He's not complaining how unfair life is, that God doesn't love him anymore. And that's a great example, at least it is to me, to learn and apply to my life. Instead of complaining, what did Joseph do? He did the best job he could for his master. Wow. Even though the situation was unfair, it didn't change his attitude. And God blessed him for his faithful service in spite of the situation. He was a successful slave. I know it sounds kind of funny. He's a slave. How could he be successful? Because of the work he was doing. And Potiphar saw the hand of God upon his life. Here was a pagan man who worshipped the sun god as well as probably many, many other gods, the gods of Egypt. He saw the God of Joseph not only bless Joseph, but because of that, he himself was blessed. How does that apply? Well, in our jobs, does our boss see God working in us and through us? Now, I know you may be thinking, oh, yeah, my boss, man, if you really knew the guy, he's a jerk. I hate him. You don't know my work situation, the way they talk, the things that they do. Here's a guy who's a slave in

allow godliness to flow from your life, and it affects others. I mean, here's a guy who was 17 years old, right? He knew nothing of the language, the culture, the customs of Egypt, but he learned them, and he had to do his daily work. Why? Because he was more interested in bringing glory to God than pouting over the situation he was in. And Joseph was, I mean, this was in this situation that Joseph was in. He's not going to go from a slave to prison to second in command over all of Egypt in 24 hours. He was in this situation for a while. Okay, 17 years old when he was sold into slavery. He was 30 years old when Pharaoh promoted him. He was in prison for at least 2 years before his promotion by Pharaoh. That means that Joseph was a slave in the house of Potiphar at the most 11 years. Can you imagine that? 11 years. You know, day in and day out, he served the Lord faithfully. And we're called bond slaves of Jesus Christ. We have freely submitted our lives to him, and we need to allow him to be seen in our lives and the things we do, the things we say. And when we read on here, keep in mind what we are told at the end of verse 6. Joseph was handsome in form and appearance, because that's going to play a role in what we're going to see happening here. Look at verse 7 here in Genesis 39. Now it came to pass after these things that his master's wife, casting longing eyes on Joseph, and she said, "Lie with me." But he refused and said to his master's wife, "Look, my master does not know what is with me in the house, and he has committed all that he has to my hand. There is no one greater in this house than I, nor has he kept back anything from me but you, because you are his wife. How then can I do this great wickedness and sin against God?" So it was as she spoke to Joseph day by day that he did not heed her to lie with her or to be with her. You know, God was using Joseph mightily, right? He was not only using Joseph mightily, but he was blessing Joseph and Potiphar. And when God is working in a person's life, look out, because the devil will want to stop it. And that's exactly what we see here. Potiphar's wife makes goo-goo eyes at Joseph, right? I don't know. Do they still use those words? I don't know. Goo-goo eyes? I have no idea. But she propositioned him. Lie with me. Here's a guy, 17 years old, right? This was my master's wife. And Satan is tempting him. I like what Paul said in 1 Corinthians 10:13. "No temptation has overtaken you except such as is common to man. But God is faithful, who will not allow you to be tempted beyond what you are able, but with the temptation will also make the way of escape that you may be able to bear it." See, I don't care what temptation, what kind of sin you find yourself in, it's not unique. It's common to man. It's sin. And the only way out of those situations is surrendering to the Lord, to be obedient to him, to follow God's desire for your life. And it's possible now that a few years have gone by, maybe Joseph is in his early 20s. But this didn't happen on day one, obviously. And yet he said, no way. I mean, my master has put me in charge of everything. The only thing he hasn't given me is you. And now you want to dishonor my master with this proposition? And Joseph didn't try to justify this or rationalize this. What did he do? He slammed the door. And I think that's important. Don't open the door. And this was not a one-time proposition, guys. Day in and day out, she flirted, tempted Joseph. But Joseph was obedient to the Lord and not the flesh. I like what Spurgeon said. He said, "When I regard God as a tyrant, I thought sin a trifle. But when I knew him to be my father, then I mourned that I could ever have kicked against him. When I thought that God was hard, I found it easy to sin. But when I found God so kind, so good, so overflowing with compassion, I smote upon my breast to think that I could ever have rebelled against one who loved me so much and sought my good." You see, that's the perspective we need to have. God is not some tyrant ready to smack us. He's a loving father that cares for us. And Joseph, I think, understood this. Look at verse 11 here in Genesis 39. We're told, "But it happened about this time when Joseph went into the house to do his work, and none of the men of the house was inside, that she caught him by his garment, saying, 'Lie with me.' But he left his garment in her hand, and he fled and ran outside."

I think Potiphar's wife, because of the position she had, usually got what she wanted. And when Joseph kept refusing her and refusing her, she took the situation into her own hands. And the house is empty except for Joseph. She says, lie with me. And all Joseph could think of doing is fleeing. She grabbed his garment and he took off, either naked or with some kind of undergarment of, I don't know, but he fled. Isn't that what the Bible tells us to do? Flee fornication? Absolutely. Flee idolatry. You know, those youthful lusts, that's what Joseph was doing. Yeah, I know Paul talks about it in the New Testament, but it doesn't mean that principle is not seen here in the Old Testament. 2 Timothy 2:22, Paul said, flee also youthful lust, but pursue righteousness, faith, love, peace with those who call on the Lord out of a pure heart. You know, flee those youthful lusts. Pursue the things that are good, the things of God. And it's a choice. And here's the thing, you know, just because you're not 20 or 30 anymore, maybe 40, 50, 60, 70, 80, I don't know, doesn't mean those loose youthful lusts go away. They're still there. Satan still tempts us. He tries to stop the work of God. And we have to be aware of that. We have to be careful because that's exactly what was going on here. Did God provide a way out for Joseph? Yeah. But he had to take those steps and flee, right? He had to run away, not linger. Joseph did what was right. And you think, well, God's going to honor that, right? Everything's going to work out fine because he's doing what's right. Well, fine in our eyes or fine in the eyes of God, how they're going to work out. Well, it's not going to work out like we would think because of the actions of Joseph. Look at what happens in verse 13. And so it was when she saw that he had left his garment in her hand and fled outside, that she called to the men of her house and spoke to them, saying, see, he has brought into us a Hebrew to mock us. He came into me to lie with me, and I cried out with a loud voice. And it happened when he heard that I lifted my voice and cried out, that he left his garment with me and fled and went outside. So she kept his garment with her until his master came home. Then she spoke to him with words like these, saying, the Hebrew servant whom you brought to us came into me to mock me. So it happened as I lifted my voice and cried out that he left his garment with me and fled outside. Talk about an evil woman, right? That was Potiphar's wife. She wanted Joseph. He rejected her advances. And because she got what she wanted most of the time, but not here, she's really angry. What does she do first of all? She calls the servants in. You guys got to hear what this guy Joseph did, what this slave did. And she tells her story. This guy tried to rape me and left his garment here. Then she tells her husband the same thing. Now, put yourself in Potiphar's shoes. Your wife just told you that your slave tried to rape your wife. What are you going to do? He couldn't ignore it. And she knew because of what she accused Joseph of, he was a dead man walking. There's a death sentence on him. How sad. To this woman, Joseph was just someone to use and then throw away. She doesn't even call him by his name. And for Potiphar, what's his job? He's the head of the executioners in the prison, right? He's the head of the prison, head of the executioners. Wow. How can that be? Joseph did everything that was right, and now all this is happening to him. What's the problem for us? We see what's right in front of us, don't we? We can't see the big picture. Now, we know the story of Joseph. So we look at this and go, oh, look at the hand of God. Look at how God is working this all out. This is awesome. This is great. God is doing an amazing thing. Oh, yeah, now put yourself in Joseph's shoes right now. I don't think you'd feel that way. What is happening? I'm trying to do everything that's right. Every time I do, I get knocked down again, right? What did Paul say in Romans 8:28? For we know that all things work together for good to those who love the Lord, to those who are called according to his purpose. And you know, I would think that's a verse we love to quote to others, right, that are going through a difficult time. Brother, sister, you know, all things work together for good to those who love God. Don't worry, man, it's going to work out. But then when it happens, suffer, like, oh my gosh, you can't believe what's happening, right? Why don't we believe that verse? We want it for everyone else. We need to believe it. I think Joseph believed that. Even though that's a New Testament verse, he knew the principle. Just because I don't see things working out, just because I don't feel things,

things are working out for good. What do I know? I know this. I know all things will work out for good. I may not understand it, the totality of it all on this side of heaven, but many times I will. And it's just trusting in God. Joseph trusted in the Lord. But again, look what happens in verse 19 here in Genesis 39. So it was when his master heard the words which his wife spoke to him, saying, "Your servant did to me after this manner," that his anger was aroused. Then Joseph's masters took him and put him into the prison, a place where the king's prisoners were confined, and he was there in the prison. Let me ask you a question here. This is kind of interesting. Who is Potiphar mad at? Joseph or his wife? It doesn't say, does it? I think he was mad at his wife. Because why? Because he saw Joseph day in and day out for years working in his house, his faithfulness in service, everything he did. He also knew his wife and what she did. And I think he was mad at her because now he was losing someone he trusted very much. He had to do something. It would look bad if he didn't put him in prison, especially with this accusation against Joseph. But he wasn't going to put him to death. If he really believed that Joseph raped his wife, this guy would have been dead immediately. And it didn't happen. One writer summed it up like this. He said, "Death was the only penalty Joseph could reasonably expect. His reprieve presumably owed much to the respect he had won. And Potiphar's mingled wrath and restraint may reflect a faint misgiving about the full accuracy of the charge." Absolutely. But think about the situation that Joseph is in. His brothers throw him into a pit wanting to kill him, said they make a profit off him by selling him to Midianite traders. The Midianite slave or traders sell Joseph to Potiphar as a slave in Egypt. He serves Potiphar faithfully for a number of years. Now he's falsely accused of raping Potiphar's wife. He's thrown into prison. This prison was a subterranean dungeon. Maybe it was even attached to Potiphar's home. We don't know, but a lot of times they were. It seems to be as you look at verse 3 here in chapter 40 of Genesis. But put yourself in his shoes now. Think about it. How would you respond? I mean, all the good that you tried to do, it seems to get knocked down again and again and again. What's the use, man? I don't know what God is doing here. I don't know what I'm doing. I just give up. It's not worth it anymore, right? Before you travel down that path, pay attention to what Joseph does, because he's an example of what we're to do, especially in the days we're living in. Look at verse 21 here in Genesis 39. "But the Lord was with Joseph and showed him mercy, and he gave him favor in the sight of the keeper of the prison. When the keeper of the prison committed to Joseph's hand all the prisoners who were in the prison, whatever they did there, it was his doing. The keeper of the prison did not look into anything that was under Joseph's hand, because the Lord was with him. And whatever he did, the Lord made it prosper." Is that incredible or what? I mean, he's a slave, right? He does his best job he can. And the Lord blesses him, bless Potiphar. Now he's thrown into prison. And God's blessing him again because he's serving faithfully. Wow. Joseph is placed in a position of authority in the prison. I know it doesn't sound great, but you're a prisoner and you're in charge, right? Spurgeon said, "The Lord was with Joseph nonetheless when he was cast into the prison. He knew God was with him in prison, and therefore he did not sit down sullenly in his sorrow, but he bestirred himself to make the best of his afflicted condition." Man, what an example. I mean, as you read the story, do you see Joseph in the center of God's will? We should, because that's exactly where he's at. This is exactly where God wanted him. This is how God was going to use him. Before God could use Joseph mightily, Joseph was going to be broken. And that's true in our own lives. Why? Because I think many times if we're never broken, we're going to think we're somebody. Think of Moses. Moses thought he was somebody, right? Down in Egypt, "I'm going to deliver my people. I'm going to kill them. Kill one Egyptian at a time. I just got a few million to go." Killed one. And then when Pharaoh found out, Moses left town. For 40 years, he's 80 years old, and God calls Moses. "Moses, I want you to go to deliver my people." "I'm 80 years old, are you kidding me?" He didn't say that. But he did have some struggles.

0: 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If you would like a personal copy of this message, mention today's date when you contact us. 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Until next time, may the Lord nourish you with His sustaining word.
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0: Welcome to The Sustaining Word, a listener-supported teaching ministry of Calvary Chapel, Manitowoc, Wisconsin. 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
1: But Jesus is not saying that believers should gain wealth unrighteously and then be generous with it. Unrighteous in reference to wealth can refer to the means in acquiring wealth, the way in which one desires to use the wealth, or the corrupting influence wealth can have that often leads people to commit unrighteous acts. Given the way in which Jesus employs the term, the third explanation seems to be the most likely. Wealth is not inherently evil, but the love of money can lead to all sorts of sin. So the principle that Jesus is trying to convey is one of a just steward rather than an unjust one. The unjust steward saw his master's resources as a means for his own personal enjoyment and advancement. Conversely, Jesus wants his followers to be just, righteous stewards. If we understand the principle that everything we own is a gift from God, then we realize that God is the owner of everything and that we are his stewards. As such, we are to use the master's resources to further the master's goals. In this specific case, we are to be generous with our wealth and use it for the benefit of others. Absolutely. I mean, let's be wise. Let's use what God has given us. Let's not be foolish. I mean, we have such an opportunity in the days we're living in. I mean, I look at Paul and what he did. I mean, he traveled all over the place, many times by foot or maybe by camel or mule or by boat to get to various places. We can go by plane. We could take trains. We take buses. We could go on the internet, and the radio station goes all over the world over the internet. It's amazing what we can do. Let's use those things to build up the kingdom of God. I mean, that's my heart's desire. I look at this community. Manitowoc has one of the highest death rates from illegal drugs in the state. This little town. I'm praying, Lord, give us a way to reach them. And I don't want an ecumenical group of people coming together. I'm sorry. Because I want to be able to tell these people there's only one way out of this, and that's Jesus. You can try other programs and it'll help for a time. And maybe you'll stay clean forever. What about your eternity? That's the bigger issue. And I'll tell you what, once you make peace with God, there's peace in your life. And you're not trying to fill that hole in your heart with all kinds of other things anymore. Because God has filled it. You don't need those things. What a joy. Lord, help us to reach them. Help us. Well, look at verse 10. He who is faithful in what is least is faithful also in much. And he who is unjust in what is least is unjust also in much. Therefore, if you have not been faithful in the unrighteous mammon, who will commit to your trust the true riches? And if you have not been faithful in what is another man's, who will give you what is your own? And Jesus is saying, be faithful. What he has instructed us to do, do it. You know, people want more from God, and yet they're not faithful in what God has entrusted them at this point. And I think, you know, what has God entrusted to us? You know, some of you, yeah, you're working other jobs. You're in the secular workforce. Are you doing it to the best of your ability? Are you doing it to bring glory and honor to God? Because that's a witness. And God will entrust more and more to you as you are faithful to him. You know, we look at all kinds of other things to see how we're doing, but God says, be faithful. Be faithful to what I've given you, and I'm going to give you more. It's as simple as that. And the application really is verse 13 here. No servant can serve two masters, for either he will hate the one and love the other, or else he will be loyal to the one and despise the other. You cannot serve God and mammon. Who are you serving? What has control of your life? And the fruit will show who you're serving, who has control of your life. You cannot serve God and mammon. Back in 1990, a businessman staggered onto the streets of his Los Angeles office after a gunshot wound to his chest. And before he died, he called out the names of his three children, still clutching his $10,000 Rolex watch in his hand. Why did he get shot? Because there was a rash of Rolex watch robberies at that time. And he was killed as a sacrifice to his god, mammon. That watch was that important to him. Hey, I'm sorry. You know, you want my Fitbit? Here it is. You know, I don't care. $10,000 watch. I mean, my car is not much more than that. And right now, being as old as it is, it's not worth that at all. Then there was Mary, a young professional who explained Shopping is my recreation. It's my way of pampering myself. When you walk into a mall and you see all the stores, it's like something takes over and you get caught up in it. She's possessed by mammon. Michelle, 1992 in Los Angeles, was a successful writer and editor, but she had this fear that her husband was going to discover her secret stash of credit cards. Obviously, she made enough money to pay him off. Her secret post office box, she also had to hide what she was buying. She said, I make as much money as my husband. If I want a $500 suit from Ann Taylor, I deserve it. This is in 1992. And I don't want to be hassled about it. So the easiest thing to do is lie, she explains. Last year, when her husband forced her to destroy one of her credit cards, Michelle went out and got a new one without telling him. I do live in fear. If he discovers this new Visa, he'll kill me. I'm thinking, really, your relationship with your husband is not as important as buying things? Let's see. Where's our heart at? What are we consumed with? What do we need? What's driving us? You can't serve God and mammon. Whatever you love, you will serve. You know, I think that the marketing industry is brilliant because they can get us to buy anything. I don't know if you remember the pet rock. It was a rock. I don't know how much money he made. Everyone had to have a pet rock. Come to my house, I'll give you one. I got a lot of rocks. If you want them to be your pet, they can be. I'll give them to you. But isn't it amazing what we will buy? It's incredible. And like I said so many times before, I mean, it wasn't that many years ago where we didn't have storage units to store all our stuff that won't fit into our house that we never use, if that makes any sense. You see, we have so much stuff, we don't have room for it, but we don't use it, but we might someday. You never know. So we store it. I feel sorry for the children who have to take care of that stuff after they're dead, man. All that stuff. Remember the evangelist Bob Dylan, kind of tongue-in-cheek. But he went through a bout of Christianity, and say he's past it now. But he did write an interesting song. But you're going to have to serve somebody. Yes, indeed, you're going to have to serve somebody. Well, it may be the devil or it may be the Lord, but you're going to have to serve somebody. He nailed that. That's what Jesus is saying here. You are going to serve someone. It's either going to be me or really, in a sense, it's going to be flesh. Your flesh. Because you are going to feed it whatever is out there. Who are you going to serve? And Jesus said, man, serve me. Look at verse 14. Now the Pharisees, who were lovers of money, isn't that funny? He's just talking about that. Who are you going to serve? You know, you can't serve God and mammon or riches. Now the Pharisees, who were lovers of money, I love that, also heard all these things and they derided him. Or they turned up their noses. They were listening to, oh man, I don't believe that. Have you ever talked with people like that? You're talking about the Lord and they're like, I don't believe that stuff, man. That's what these guys were doing. These were the religious leaders. Look at verse 15. And he said to them, you are those who justify yourself before men, but God knows your hearts. For what is highly esteemed among men is an abomination in the sight of God. So these guys were listening to Jesus and they didn't like what Jesus was saying. He spoke about riches controlling your life. We don't like that. Why did they literally turn their noses up to Jesus? Because they had money and they saw money as a blessing of God. And so if you were poor, you weren't blessed, right? That's the idea. And obviously that was a wrong concept. And in verse 15, Jesus responds to their snubbing him in verse 15. He says, you are those who justify yourself before men, but God knows your hearts. Ow, right? You may look good outwardly. You might look like a holy man of God or a holy woman of God, but God knows your heart. For what is highly esteemed among men is an abomination in the sight of the Lord. They were flaunting their riches that they had, worldly riches, and it was an abomination in the sight of God. How sad. Your position, whatever. People look at it and go, oh man, I wish I had that. No, people go, oh man, I wish I was a pastor. I'm like, really? You're kind of crazy. All these things that they had, they go, man, I'm good with God. He's blessing me. I have all this stuff. God says, no. Having stuff doesn't get you into heaven. Being good doesn't get you into heaven. Believing in Jesus Christ for the forgiveness of your sins does. And again, isn't it interesting how we can put a show on for people and look so spiritual, and that's what they were doing. I mean, the people thought, man, if anyone is going to get into heaven, it's going to be a scribe or a Pharisee. It's going to be one of these religious men of God. If they were the only ones to get in. Because we can't. We're just common people, man. We've blown it. But these are holy men of God. God says, I know their hearts, and they're far from me. Why? Because they saw themselves as good and no need of repenting and coming to him. While the sinners saw themselves as they really were sinners in need of God. Wow. Look at verse 16. The law and the prophets were until John. Since that time, the kingdom of God has been preached and everyone is pressing into it. And it is easier for heaven and earth to pass away than for one tittle of the law to fail, or one, the smallest stroke in the Hebrew letter to fail. John the Baptist's ministry ended. And here we are with the good news, the new covenant that's based in the blood of Christ. And, you know, it doesn't negate the law. Many think that way, you know, we don't have to worry about the law anymore. No, the law is good. But we don't have to use, the law isn't there to save us. Not at all. We're cleansed by the shed blood of Christ on the cross of Calvary. And I think it's interesting that Jesus says, you know, the people are pressing to get in. They're jumping over, moving around. What? Are they moving around all the roadblocks that people are putting up to keep them away from God? Oh yeah, you need Jesus, but you gotta go to church. You need Jesus, but you gotta do the sacraments. You need Jesus, but purgatory is where you're going first. You know, whatever. You know, we put all the roadblocks up. You need Jesus, but no, you need Jesus, period, exclamation mark, whatever punctuation mark you want to put there. That's it. And so, yeah, we're trying to get around all these obstacles that people are putting up today and preventing them from getting into heaven. That's what the Pharisees and scribes were doing. But the law is not bad. The law is good. The law is perfect. And then turn over to Psalm 19 for a minute. Let me show you what I mean. It's a great psalm. Psalm 19, we're going to pick up in verse 7, where David said this. He said, the law of God is perfect, converting the soul. The testimony of the law of the Lord is sure, making wise the simple. The statutes of the Lord are right, rejoicing the heart. The commandment of the Lord is pure, enlightening the eyes. The fear of the Lord is clean, enduring forever. The judgments of the Lord are true and righteous altogether. More to be desired than gold, yea, than much fine gold. Sweeter also than honey and the honeycomb. Moreover, by them your servant is warned, and in keeping them there is great reward. The law of the Lord is perfect. It converts the soul. How does it do that? It shows us who we really are. It's like a mirror. And it shows us our sin. And it leads us to the Savior. In fact, that's what Paul said in Galatians 3. He said, therefore, the law was our tutor, our schoolmaster, to bring us to Christ, that we might be justified by faith. But after faith has come, we are no longer under a tutor, for you are all sons of God through faith in Christ Jesus. The law shows that we're sinners, that we fall short of perfection, and it points us to Jesus, it points us to the Savior. We are not saved by the law, but that doesn't mean we ignore the law. Oh, saved by grace, I can do whatever I want. You know, if you got that hard attitude, you need to check your salvation out, man. If you think I can do anything I want, doesn't really matter, who cares, because it's all under the blood. Wow, you don't realize what God has done for you. That's a really dangerous place to be. We should follow what God has said in His Word. That's our heart's desire. And when we blow it, we should be convicted and say, Lord, forgive me, I blew it. Not for our salvation, but for our relationship with Him. Well, back in Luke 16, verse 18, whoever divorces his wife and marries another commits adultery, and whoever marries her who is divorced from her husband commits adultery. Here's the thing with marriage. Marriage isn't a contract. I think I got this question on whatever they call it now. It's not to every man an answer, but whatever they call it. What is it? Bible Insights. I think that's what they call it. I got this question on the air about divorce and uncleanness and that. And here's the thing. Marriage is a covenant. It's not a contract. Why? Because contracts are torn up. There's loopholes that are found in the contract. This is a covenant between you and God and your spouse that should not be broken. But even in Jesus' day, there was, you know, difficulty with that. Rabbi Shammai, thought the word uncleanness in Deuteronomy chapter 24 as being sexual immorality. He was the conservative of his day. Okay? Rabbi Hillel said you could divorce your wife for any reason. You know, she messed up on the eggs or whatever. You can divorce her. That's the uncleanness. He had the liberal view and probably the biggest following. Why? Because if you didn't like your wife, you could divorce her. It's as simple as that. And Jesus is saying, look, God never intended for divorce. And we've seen in other Gospels, it was because of the hardness of their hearts, God allowed it. The problem is, if you're not going to obey God and what he's clearly teaching, no matter how much your outward agreement is to what God has said, if you're inwardly resisting him, you're wrong. You're rebellious. And they were breaking the law they boasted so much about keeping. Even these religious leaders, this was an issue for them. The ideal for marriage is till death do you part. That's the ideal. Yeah, sexual immorality, yeah, that was acceptable grounds for divorce. Paul added the desertion by an unbelieving spouse was also an acceptable reason in 1 Corinthians 7:15. But I think what Jesus is speaking about here in verse 18 is someone who divorces his spouse, his wife, without biblical cause and marries another. That person's committing adultery. Is it the unpardonable sin? No, but I think today we've made it so watered down that it doesn't matter. You could divorce and, you know, like I said, it's covered under the blood. Marriage is a picture of Christ and his bride, the church. We've blown that picture so often. Now, as we read on here, we're going to deal with this parable, it says, of the rich man and Lazarus. And it's probably a lot of the headings on your Bible. The headings are not inspired. They were put there, okay, by a man. They're not inspired by God. This is not how it was written. I don't think this is a parable because Jesus doesn't use names in parables. He does so here. I think it's an actual story of two individuals that people may have known. They were aware of. Maybe even the religious leaders knew of these two people. Look at verse 19. There was a certain rich man who was clothed in purple and fine linen and fared or lived in luxury sumptuously every day. But there was a certain beggar named Lazarus, full of sores, who was laid at his gate, desiring to be fed with the crumbs which fell from the rich man's table. Moreover, the dogs came and licked his sores. So it was that the beggar died and was carried by the angels to Abraham's bosom. The rich man also died and was buried. The rich man lived a good life. On the other hand, not far away was this poor man Lazarus, and he had absolutely nothing. He had to beg for his food. When it says that he was fed with the crumbs which fell from the rich man's table, Barclay points this out. He said, food was eaten with hands, and in very wealthy houses, the hands were cleaned by wiping them on hunks of bread, which were then thrown away. This is what Lazarus, the poor man, was waiting for. Can you imagine? That's what he was partaking of. That's what he was eating. But here's the reality. It doesn't matter if you're rich or poor. One day, you're going to die. And that's what we're going to see here. We see that with these two men. Again, let's just read verse 22 once again. So it was that the beggar died and was carried by the angels to Abraham's bosom. The rich man also died and was buried. And being in torments in Hades, he lifted up his eyes and saw Abraham afar off and Lazarus in his bosom. Now, let me just stop here for a second. We get a glimpse of where people went prior to the death and resurrection of Jesus Christ. Hades in the Greek, Sheol in Hebrew, have two compartments in it. One was the place for those who died outside of the faith, and they were tormented. The other side is called Abraham's bosom. It's a place for those who died in the faith, believing in the coming Messiah, and they were comforted in Abraham's bosom until the Messiah came and set them free. And I believe they're in heaven now too. The only people that are in hell today are those who have died not believing in Jesus, and they're waiting for the final judgment in the lake of fire that's still to come. Hell is just a holding tank until this great white throne judgment. In fact, Ephesians 4 verses 8 through 10 tells us about Jesus. Therefore, he says, when he ascended on high, he led captivity captive and gave gifts to men. Now this he ascended, what does it mean? But that he also first descended into the lower parts of the earth. He who descended is also the one who ascended far above all the heavens that he might fill all things. Remember, Jesus spent 3 days and three nights in the belly of the earth. There are those bizarre teachers who say, oh, he was being tormented in hell those 3 days and three nights. There is no way he was being tormented in hell. Not Almighty God, okay? He's there. I think he's speaking to the captives. I think he's speaking to those who died in the faith. And when he rose from the grave, guess what? They rose with him. That's the way I see it. There is no soul sleep, guys. When we die, we go to be with the Lord. That's what Paul said. To be absent from the body is to be present with the Lord in 2 Corinthians 5:8. So the moment you stop breathing, your heart stops, and brain activity is gone,

with the Lord immediately if you're a believer. But outside the Lord, you're going to hell, this temporary holding tank, until the great white throne judgment. So this poor man, Lazarus, he died in the faith, believing in the coming Messiah, and he's comforted by in Abraham's bosom. The rich man, he's being tormented. And this is not a good thing. Look at verse 24. This is the rich man. He cried out and said, Father Abraham, have mercy on me, and send Lazarus that he may dip the tip of his finger in water and cool my tongue, for I am tormented in this flame. But Abraham said, Son, remember that in your lifetime you received your good things, and likewise Lazarus evil things. But now he is comforted, and you are tormented. And besides, all this between us and you, there is a great gulf fixed, so that those who want to pass from here to you cannot, nor can those from there pass to us. Then he said, I beg you therefore, Father, that you would send him to my father's house. For I have five brothers, that he may testify to them, lest they also come to this place of torment. And Abraham said to him, they have Moses and the prophets, let them hear them. And he said, no, Father Abraham, but if one goes to them from the dead, they will repent. But he said to them, if they do not hear Moses and the prophets, neither will they be persuaded, the one rise from the dead. What I want you to see here is that the rich man was aware of things. He had pain. He was aware of his surroundings. He recognized Lazarus, and he didn't want his family to follow in his footsteps and end up in hell. In fact, he's so worried about them. He's like, Father Abraham, send Lazarus to go back and tell my brothers the truth so they don't come here. And yet, it's not allowed. Why? It seems so unfair, because Jesus says they have Moses, or the law, and they have the prophets, the Word of God. The evidence was overwhelming, and yet was ignored by the rich man. The Word of God, living, powerful, brings us to the Messiah, brings us to Jesus. Faith comes by hearing, and hearing by the Word of God. And yet he rejected it his entire life. And this rich man, he's like, but boy, if one comes back from the dead, man, to talk to them, surely they'll repent. And Jesus said, if they do not hear Moses and the prophets, neither will they be persuaded the one rise from the dead. Think about this, a couple things here. Shortly after this, another Lazarus is going to die, and Jesus will raise him from the dead. And what did the religious leaders want to do to him? Kill him. Why? Because he was the evidence that Jesus is the Messiah. So you get rid of Lazarus, they can't say, well, he rose from the dead. No, he's back in the grave now. Took two tries to do it, but we got him. But something even bigger, Jesus, is going to rise from the dead. He's going to be crucified for our sins. He's going to rise from the dead on the third day. And what did the religious leaders do? They paid off the Roman guards, and they said, here, tell everyone that his disciples came and stole the body of Jesus. The evidence was there. Even if one came back from the dead, they still wouldn't believe, because our hearts were so hard. They had the law. They had the prophets. They had the Word of God. They wouldn't believe. No miracle is going to make them believe. And the key is that it's appointed for men to die once, and then comes the judgment. Today is the day of salvation. We should not take it lightly, because none of us know when that day is. It's amazing. You know, some of the healthiest people, you know what? They die. Go figure. But we all are going to die. But I know, because Jesus is my Savior, that when this tent goes back to the dust of the earth, I'm going to be with him. Praise God for that. May our hearts never be so hard that we can't see the truths of God found in the Word of God. And God is constantly teaching us. And yes, we can even, as Christians, harden our hearts to what God is saying. Let's be open to him. Let's receive what he has for us so we can grow, mature in the faith. Because you know what? As we mature in the faith, you know what happens? We shine. And as the world gets darker, that light gets brighter because the world is so dark. And they try to put it out, but you know what? There are those that come to the light, that come to the kingdom of God. Praise God for that. Let's pray. Lord, we thank you for these lessons here tonight. And there are some tough ones, Lord. And Lord, it's pride is one of those things that gets in our way so often. And we just pray, Lord, help us to be humble. Help us to listen to the things that you want us to do. Not only just listen, but to obey, to follow through with what you want us to do. That we take those steps of faith and we walk accordingly. We use the gifts that you've given us and the resources you've given us to build up the kingdom of God. Thank you, Lord, for your love and your grace, your mercy, that you are just so awesome, so loving. And we thank you, Lord, what a comfort, what peace that brings to our hearts and our minds. Thank you, Lord. We just ask these things in Jesus' name. Amen.

0: 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If you would like a personal copy of this message, mention today's date when you contact us. 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It is the hope of Pastor Joel and the congregation of Calvary Chapel, Manitowoc, that you would grow in the grace and knowledge of our Lord and Savior, Jesus Christ. Until next time, may the Lord nourish you with His sustaining word.
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3: In the book of Matthew, we're told of a woman who hid a pinch of leaven in three measures of meal, and it soon leavened all of the meal. 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
5: It's 66 degrees.

0: 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How will they ever know?
1: How will they ever freedom go? Hey, this is Dave with Agents for Christ. Welcome to another Evangelism Minute. When you're out sharing the gospel and passing out tracts, it's a good idea to know what's written on the tract you're handing out. What I mean is, what type of tract is it? A $1 million bill, or is it a good person test? That way you won't find yourself fumbling to explain what it's about. Now, we know they all share the message of Christ, but there's so many different types of tracts, they all explain the gospel in different ways. For instance, I like passing out a 180 tract. It has a design on the front with the number 180 real big. On the back, it explains how God wants us to turn from sin and receive His grace, or do a 180. When I hand them out, I ask people if they've done a 180 yet, and most people ask me what I mean. And then I'm prepared to explain what's on the back of the tract to them. This is just another way to be ready to give a defense for the hope that lies within you. For more information, go to www.gottracts.com. And remember, be bold, share your faith.
2: When a fire gets too big for one department to handle, first responders can be called in for mutual aid. They show up with what they have, not everything, just what's needed. That's a pretty good picture of life. No one is built to carry every burden alone. Sometimes God uses ordinary people to answer someone else's prayer. You may not be able to fix everything, but you can show up. And sometimes showing up is exactly what God uses. WTSWLP.

0: Chapter of their Bible every day. Here's a short summary we hope whets your appetite and causes you to read the whole chapter.
1: In Romans chapter 13, Paul tells us to respect and obey the civil authorities. Government, even a corrupt government, is a tool used by God to protect a society from destroying itself. That doesn't mean that God condones every decision a government makes. Paul wrote this chapter while living under the oppressive reign of the bloodthirsty Emperor Nero. Paul knew that when the laws of the land conflict with the laws of God, a Christian's duty is clear. He or she must obey God. But it's a sorry witness to see a Praise the Lord bumper sticker sailing down the freeway doing 95 miles per hour. If we can't submit to the human authorities, how can we tell others to submit to divine authority? Paul even tells us to pay our taxes. It's probable that some of his tax bill went to fund ungodly sports and entertainment. But Paul still paid what was due. Once you seal the envelope and drop it in the mail, then God holds the politicians responsible for how it's spent. No bondage is more depressing than financial bondage. More bills than bucks is a dilemma that you should avoid at all costs. Limit your debts to love. When I compare current events with Bible prophecy, it's hard not to conclude that Jesus is coming back soon. But whether he comes today or delays for another millennium, his coming is nearer than when we first believed. The question we have to ask is this: are we any nearer to being ready?
0: For more Bible study help, go to our website, sandyadams.org.
2: It's 319.
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2: It seems that few in the civilized world believe in idols, but there is a subtle form of idolatry that deceives millions. It's the sin of creating a god to suit ourselves. We form an idol in the imagination of our minds, making our own image of God. The reason this is so popular is that our God has no moral dictates, and worshippers of dumb idols love to have it so.
3: You see, that God wouldn't create hell. He doesn't have a moral law or a judgment day. Such delusions give a false peace. But there is an answer. George Whitefield said, "First then, before you can speak peace to your hearts, you must be made to see, made to feel, made to weep over, made to bewail your actual transgressions against the law of God."
2: There goes another minute. Gone forever. 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

0: It seems like many people today enter into the marriage contract with a dating mentality. They fail to fan the marital flames and take flight as soon as they begin to flicker. Today, Pastor Xavier Rees discusses the simple truths found in the Bible that lead to a loving and lasting marriage.
1: Many marriages today have no sexual contentment for several reasons. Due to their past promiscuity, making it difficult not to compare, criticize, and in fact, have adulterous affairs. Due to their flirting with the permissiveness of the world, thinking that they know just how far to go, and you play with fire, and you get too close, and you get burned, as the proverb says. Due to their lack of cultivating the romantic care and relationship of their wife or husband. Put it on cruise control. Bad, bad, bad, bad. The marriage covenant is mutual and removes all restraints between a man and a woman. The woman is free to enjoy her husband in his physical appearance. The Song of Solomon, chapter 5, verse 10 through 16, this very descriptive, describes his torso and his eight-pack and everything else. And, you know, just she's just enjoying it, okay? Nothing wrong with that. Descriptive in a romantic way, not perversion as today. In her expressed need to be renewed in her love by being alone with him. In her declaration that she is his forever. Song of Solomon 2:16, 6:3, 7:10. Forever. Fanning the flame. The man is to express his love and delight

0: for his wife in the romancing of his wife, Song of Solomon, chapter 2, verse 2. Very descriptive. And expressing his delight over her physical appearance, Song of Solomon 4, 1 through 5, 9 through 15. Very, very depicting about her face and her curves, and nothing wrong with that. Marriage, again, very romantic. The intimacy of sex and marriage is in total trust and assurance of privacy. Knowing that your mate is not going to make fun of you or make, or because he's honoring you as a wife and she, you as a husband. You're not degrading each other because you know that he's not just using your body or vice versa, but they're going to be there the next day, the next week, the next year, the next decade, until you die. The fact that there will be no comparing with friends or anyone else the way worldly people do or old boyfriends and girlfriends do. Wow. The fact that the relationship strengthens your marriage and commitment of love for each other throughout life. And what a fertile ground for your children to grow up in. What an awesome responsibility we have, ladies and gentlemen, as husbands and wife. Two are always better than one. Not two men. Not two women, one man, one woman. Marriage is God's provision to attain sexual fulfillment.
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4: It's 66 degrees.
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4: It's 66 degrees.

2 Timothy chapter 2, verses 3 through 5. You therefore must endure hardship as a good soldier of Jesus Christ. No one engaged in warfare entangles himself with the affairs of this life, that he may please him who enlisted him as a soldier. And also, if anyone competes in athletics, he is not crowned unless he competes according to the rules. 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
1: This evening, if you would, please turn in your Bibles to Genesis chapter 39 as we continue our study through the Word of God. And if you remember from our last study in Genesis chapter 37, Joseph, the son of Jacob, he had two dreams from God. And one showed his 11 brothers bowing down to him. The other one showed not only his 11 brothers bowing down, but his mother and his father. And his brothers didn't like it. His brothers didn't like Joseph to begin with. And this just made him even madder. And one day a situation arose when they could take care of this dreamer of dreams, put an end to him. And Jacob, Joseph's father, sends Joseph out to see how his brothers are doing. Why? Well, I think Joseph was in charge of them. He had the coat of many colors. It's a long-sleeved robe. It's something that you might say a supervisor would wear. And so he was checking on his brothers because his dad didn't trust them. Hey, what's going on with them? Go see. Well, as he tracks them down and they could see him coming from a distance with this coat of many colors on, as they plot to kill him. I'm getting ahead of myself here. But instead of killing him, because they can't make a profit if they kill him, they sell Joseph to Midianite traders, and they sell Joseph to Potiphar, who is an officer of Pharaoh, the captain of the guard in Egypt. Well, then we moved into chapter 38, and we looked at another son of Jacob, Judah, and his ungodly behavior. And the contrast between Joseph and Judah were uncanny. They opposite ends of the spectrum. But now, as we continue on here in chapter 39 of Genesis, and really through the end of the book of Genesis, the focus is on the life of Joseph and how the family of Jacob are going to make this journey down to Egypt. Warren Wiersbe put it like this regarding what was going on in Egypt during this time that Joseph was down there. He said, the Egypt in which Joseph found himself was primarily a land of small villages inhabited by peasants who worked the land and raised grain and vegetables. Thanks to their system of irrigation, the annual flooding of the Nile River supplied ample water for both the crops and the cattle. There were some large cities such as An or Hierapolis, where Ra, the sun god, was honored, and Memphis, devoted to Apis, the sacred bull, but most of the population lived in the small villages. It was also a country shackled by religious superstition. The people recognized at least 2,000 gods and goddesses, including Pharaoh himself, and the special emphasis was on preparing for the afterlife when the god Osiris would judge one's deeds. In a very real sense, Egypt was a land devoted to death as much as to life. The Egyptians were great builders, and the rulers conscripted both slaves and their own citizens for vast building projects. While the common people lived in mud brick houses, the important structures were constructed of stone. The government was a large bureaucracy with many officials in various levels and thousands of scribes to keep the records. Egyptian priests and wise men studied the heavens and the earth, developed a solar year calendar of 365 1/4 days, and became well known for their medicines. They also perfected the art of embalming. The Egyptians had horses and chariots, and they knew the art of war. There were many Semitic slaves like Joseph in Egypt, but Joseph was very special because the Lord was with him. Because the Lord was with Joseph, he was a man of accomplishment. But what Joseph accomplished, we can accomplish if we trust in the Lord and seek to honor him as he did. And I think that's interesting. Is Joseph just like us? Yeah. Can God use us like he used Joseph? Sure, he could use us in any capacity that he wants, because he's God. And we're going to pick up the story of Joseph tonight down in Egypt, and he's a slave to Potiphar. And it's a fascinating story. It's an encouraging story. It's a little discouraging when I look at the life of Joseph and see, man, this man was a godly man. He never complained. At least it's not written in the scriptures. And hopefully you're as blessed as much as I've been blessed going through these chapters. So let's dig in. Genesis 39, starting in verse 1. Let's see what the Lord has for us this evening as we study his word. Now Joseph had been taken down to Egypt, and Potiphar, an officer of Pharaoh, captain of the guard, an Egyptian, bought him from the Ishmaelites who had taken him down there. So he was a slave in the house of Potiphar, who was captain of the guard for Pharaoh, chief of the executioners, you might say. This wasn't a guy you wanted to mess with, okay? This guy had a lot of power, and if you were a slave, you were nothing. You were just a piece of property. He could do to you whatever he wanted. And the name Potiphar means devoted to the sun. That was a local deity, the local deity An, and a town of Lower Egypt, also known by the Greek name Hierapolis. Now, one of the things

And this may play a role in what takes place with Potiphar's wife. The word for captain or officer, sarisi, can mean chamberlain, eunuch, or officer. It's very possible that Potiphar was a eunuch or a man who was made incapable of having sexual relations with a woman. You think, well, why would they do that to him? I mean, he was a guy who was in power. Because it was really common to do that to people who had high rankings in the royal courts, make them eunuchs. Why? To assure them that they're devoted to the king and not the king's wife. That was the whole thing. We don't want any competition here, okay? And if it's true that Potiphar was a eunuch, maybe that explains why Potiphar's wife tried to get Joseph in bed. But I also think there's another thing going on here, as we're going to see. I think this was a normal practice for her as well, and her lifestyle, you might say. Look at verse 2 here in Genesis 39. The Lord was with Joseph, and he was a successful man, and he was in the house of his master, the Egyptian. And his master saw that the Lord was with him, and that the Lord made all he did to prosper in his hand. So Joseph found favor in his sight and served him. Then he made him overseer of his house, and all that he had he put in his hand. So it was from the time that he had made him overseer of his house and all that he had that the Lord blessed the Egyptian's house for Joseph's sake. And the blessing of the Lord was on all that he had in the house and in the field. So he left all that he had in Joseph's hand, and he did not know what he had except for the bread which he ate. And Joseph was handsome in form and appearance. There is no doubt that Joseph loved the Lord, was sensitive to the Lord's leading, and you think, how could this happen then? It even says that, you know, the Lord was with Joseph. What are you talking about? He's a slave in Egypt. His brother sold him to Midianite slave traders, right? How could the Lord be with him? Because the Lord has a plan, a purpose. You see, we're looking at the narrow picture. We're not seeing the broad picture here. And I think a lot of times we read these stories and we really don't put ourselves in the situation. Think about Joseph. I mean, he loved the Lord. He's serving. He served his dad faithfully. He was, even with the herds that his father had, he took care of them, even though he was like the foreman. He did nothing wrong. And here's the thing. As we read these stories of Joseph, he doesn't get mad. He's not complaining how unfair life is, that God doesn't love him anymore. And that's a great example, at least it is to me, to learn and apply to my life. Instead of complaining, what did Joseph do? He did the best job he could for his master. Wow. Even though the situation was unfair, it didn't change his attitude. And God blessed him for his faithful service in spite of this situation. He was a successful slave. I know it sounds kind of funny. He's a slave. How could he be successful? Because of the work he was doing. And Potiphar saw the hand of God upon his life. Here was a pagan man who worshipped the sun god as well as probably many, many other gods, the gods of Egypt. He saw the God of Joseph not only bless Joseph, but because of that, he himself was blessed. How does that apply? Well, in our jobs, does our boss see God working in us and through us? Now, I know you may be thinking, oh, yeah, my boss, man, if you really knew the guy, he's a jerk. I hate him. You don't know my work situation, the way they talk, the things that they do. Here's a guy who's a slave in Egypt. He's within a pagan society, much like Daniel. Daniel's a teenager. He's in an idolatrous nation, Babylon, and look at his faithfulness. And what did he do? What did Joseph do? He allowed the light of God to shine through him. And Potiphar saw that. And that's what a lesson. I mean, that's what Paul said in Colossians 3:17. And whatever you do in word or deed, do all in the name of the Lord, giving thanks to God the Father through him. Do it for the Lord, right? And by his strength, we could accomplish this. Don't we want our workplaces blessed? I hope so. So, you know, not complaining or being angry or doing a half-hearted job. Do your best and pray for your job. Allow godliness to flow from your life. And it affects others. I mean, here's a guy who was 17 years old, right? He knew nothing of the language, the culture, the customs of Egypt, but he learned them, and he had to do his daily work. Why? Because he was more interested in bringing glory to God than pouting over the situation he was in. And Joseph was, I mean, this was in
This situation that Joseph

when we read on here, keep in mind what we are told at the end of verse 6. Joseph was handsome in form and appearance, because that's going to play a role in what we're going to see happening here. Look at verse 7 here in Genesis 39. Now it came to pass after these things that his master's wife, casting longing eyes on Joseph, and she said, "Lie with me." But he refused and said to his master's wife, "Look, my master does not know what is with me in the house, and he has committed all that he has to my hand. There is no one greater in this house than I, nor has he kept back anything from me but you, because you are his wife. How then can I do this great wickedness and sin against God?" So it was as she spoke to Joseph day by day that he did not heed her to lie with her or to be with her. You know, God was using Joseph mightily, right? He was not only using Joseph mightily, but he was blessing Joseph and Potiphar. And when God is working in a person's life, look out, because the devil will want to stop it. And that's exactly what we see here. Potiphar's wife makes goo-goo eyes at Joseph, right? I don't know. Do they still use those words? I don't know. Goo-goo eyes? I have no idea. But she propositioned him. Lie with me. Here's a guy, 17 years old, right? This was my master's wife. And Satan is tempting him. I like what Paul said in 1 Corinthians 10:13. No temptation has overtaken you except such as is common to man. But God is faithful, who will not allow you to be tempted beyond what you are able, but with the temptation will also make the way of escape that you may be able to bear it. See, I don't care what temptation, what kind of sin you find yourself in, it's not unique. It's common to man. It's sin. And the only way out of those situations is surrendering to the Lord, to be obedient to him, to follow God's desire for your life. And it's possible now that a few years have gone by, maybe Joseph is in his early 20s. But this didn't happen on day one, obviously. And yet he said, no way. I mean, my master has put me in charge of everything. The only thing he hasn't given me is you. And now you want to dishonor my master with this proposition? And Joseph didn't try to justify this or rationalize this. What did he do? He slammed the door. And I think that's important. Don't open the door. And this was not a one-time proposition, guys. Day in and day out, she flirted, tempted Joseph. But Joseph was obedient to the Lord and not the flesh. I like what Spurgeon said. He said, "When I regard God as a tyrant, I thought sin a trifle. But when I knew him to be my father, then I mourned that I could ever have kicked against him. When I thought that God was hard, I found it easy to sin. But when I found God so kind, so good, so overflowing with compassion, I smote upon my breast to think that I could ever have rebelled against one who loved me so much and sought my good." You see, that's the perspective we need to have. God is not some tyrant ready to smack us. He's a loving father that cares for us. And Joseph, I think, understood this. Look at verse 11 here in Genesis 39. We're told, "But it happened about this time when Joseph went into the house to do his work, and none of the men of the house was inside, that she caught him by his garment, saying, 'Lie with me.' But he left his garment in her hand, and he fled and ran outside." I think Potiphar's wife, because of the position she had, usually got what she wanted. And when Joseph kept refusing her, she took the situation into her own hands. And the house is empty except for Joseph. She says, "Lie with me." And all Joseph could think of doing is fleeing. She grabbed his garment and he took off, either naked or with some kind of undergarment of, I don't know, but he fled. Isn't that what the Bible tells us to do? Flee fornication? Absolutely. Flee idolatry. You know, those youthful lusts, that's what Joseph was doing. Yeah, I know Paul talks about it in the New Testament, but it doesn't mean that principle is not seen here in the Old Testament. 2 Timothy 2:22, Paul said, "Flee also youthful lust, but pursue righteousness, faith, love, peace with those who call on the Lord out of a pure heart." You know, flee those youthful lusts. Pursue the things that are good, the things of God, and it's a choice. And here's the thing, you know, just because you're not 20
or 30 anymore, or maybe 40.

40, 50, 60, 70, 80, I don't know. Doesn't mean those loose youthful lusts go away. They're still there. Satan still tempts us. He tries to stop the work of God. And we have to be aware of that. We have to be careful because that's exactly what was going on here. Did God provide a way out for Joseph? Yeah. But he had to take those steps and flee, right? He had to run away, not linger. Joseph did what was right. You think, well, God's going to honor that, right? Everything's going to work out fine because he's doing what's right. Well, fine in our eyes or fine in the eyes of God, how they're going to work out? Well, it's not going to work out like we would think because of the actions of Joseph. Look at what happens in verse 13. And so it was when she saw that he had left his garment in her hand and fled outside, that she called to the men of her house and spoke to them, saying, "See, he has brought into us a Hebrew to mock us. He came into me to lie with me, and I cried out with a loud voice. And it happened when he heard that I lifted my voice and cried out, that he left his garment with me and fled and went outside." So she kept his garment with her until his master came home. Then she spoke to him with words like these, saying, "The Hebrew servant whom you brought to us came into me to mock me. So it happened as I lifted my voice and cried out that he left his garment with me and fled outside." Talk about an evil woman, right? That was Potiphar's wife. She wanted Joseph. He rejected her advances. And because she got what she wanted most of the time, but not here, she's really angry. What does she do first of all? She calls the servants in. "You guys got to hear what this guy Joseph did, what this slave did." And she tells her story. "This guy tried to rape me and left his garment here." Then she tells her husband the same thing. Now, put yourself in Potiphar's shoes. Your wife just told you that your slave tried to rape your wife. What are you going to do? He couldn't ignore it. And she knew because of what she accused Joseph of, he was a dead man walking. There's a death sentence on him. How sad. To this woman, Joseph was just someone to use and then throw away. She doesn't even call him by his name. And for Potiphar, what's his job? He's the head of the executioners in the prison, right? He's the head of the prison, head of the executioners. Wow. How can that be? Joseph did everything that was right, and now all this is happening to him. What's the problem for us? We see what's right in front of us, don't we? We can't see the big picture. Now, we know the story of Joseph. So we look at this and go, oh, look at the hand of God. Look at how God is working this all out. This is awesome. This is great. God is doing an amazing thing. Oh, yeah. Now put yourself in Joseph's shoes right now. I don't think you'd feel that way. What is happening? I'm trying to do everything that's right. Every time I do, I get knocked down again, right? What did Paul say in Romans 8:28? "For we know that all things work together for good to those who love the Lord, to those who are called according to his purpose." And you know, I would think that's a verse we love to quote to others, right, that are going through a difficult time. Brother, sister, you know, all things work together for good to those who love God. Don't worry, man, it's going to work out. But then when it happens, suffer, like, oh my gosh, you can't believe what's happening, right? Why don't we believe that verse? We want it for everyone else. We need to believe it. I think Joseph believed that. Even though that's a New Testament verse, he knew the principle. Just because I don't see things working out, just because I don't feel things are working out for good, what do I know? I know this. I know all things will work out for good. I may not understand it, the totality of it all on this side of heaven, but many times I will. And it's just trusting in God. Joseph trusted in the Lord, but again, look what happens in verse 19 here in Genesis 39. "So it was when his master heard the words which his wife spoke to him, saying, 'Your servant did to me after this manner,' that his anger was aroused. Then Joseph's masters took him and put him into the prison, a place where the king's prisoners were confined, and he was there in the prison." Let me ask you a question here. This is kind of interesting. Who is Potiphar mad at? Joseph or his wife? It doesn't say, does it? I think he was mad at his wife because why? Because he saw Joseph day in and day out for years working in his house, his faithfulness in service, everything he did. He also knew his wife and what she did. And I think he was mad at her because now he was losing someone he trusted very much.
He had to do something. It would look bad if he didn't.

and put him in prison, especially with this accusation against Joseph, but he wasn't going to put him to death. If he really believed that Joseph raped his wife, this guy would have been dead immediately, and it didn't happen. One writer summed it up like this. He said, death was the only penalty Joseph could reasonably expect. His reprieve presumably owed much to the respect he had won. And Potiphar's mingled wrath and restraint may reflect a faint misgiving about the full accuracy of the charge. Absolutely. But think about the situation that Joseph is in. His brothers throw him into a pit wanting to kill him, said they make a profit off him by selling him to Midianite traders. The Midianite slave or traders sell Joseph to Potiphar as a slave in Egypt. He serves Potiphar faithfully for a number of years. Now he's falsely accused of raping Potiphar's wife. He's thrown into prison. This prison was a subterranean dungeon. Maybe it was even attached to Potiphar's home. We don't know, but a lot of times they were. It seems to be, as you look at verse 3 here in chapter 40 of Genesis. But put yourself in his shoes now. Think about it. How would you respond? I mean, all the good that you tried to do, it seemed to get knocked down again and again and again. What's the use, man? I don't know what God is doing here. I don't know what I'm doing. I just give up. It's not worth it anymore, right? Before you travel down that path, pay attention to what Joseph does, because he's an example of what we're to do, especially in the days we're living in. Look at verse 21 here in Genesis 39. But the Lord was with Joseph and showed him mercy, and he gave him favor in the sight of the keeper of the prison. And the keeper of the prison committed to Joseph's hand all the prisoners who were in the prison. Whatever they did there, it was his doing. The keeper of the prison did not look into anything that was under Joseph's hand, because the Lord was with him. And whatever he did, the Lord made it prosper. Is that incredible or what? I mean, he's a slave, right? He does his best job he can. And the Lord blesses him, bless Potiphar. Now he's thrown into prison. And God's blessing him again because he's serving faithfully. Wow. Joseph is placed in a position of authority in the prison. I know it doesn't sound great, but you're a prisoner and you're in charge, right? Spurgeon said the Lord was with Joseph nonetheless when he was cast into the prison. He knew God was with him in prison, and therefore he did not sit down sullenly in his sorrow, but he bestirred himself to make the best of his afflicted condition. Man, what an example. I mean, as you read the story, do you see Joseph in the center of God's will? We should, because that's exactly where he's at. This is exactly where God wanted him. This is how God was going to use him. Before God could use Joseph mightily, Joseph was going to be broken. And that's true in our own lives. Why? Because I think many times, if we're never broken, we're going to think we're somebody. Think of Moses. Moses thought he was somebody, right? Down in Egypt, I'm going to deliver my people. I'm going to kill them. Kill one Egyptian at a time. I just got a few million to go. Killed one. And then when Pharaoh found out, Moses left town. For 40 years, he's 80 years old, and God calls Moses. Moses, I want you to go to deliver my people. I'm 80 years old. Are you kidding me? He didn't say that. But he did have some struggles.

That's all the time we have for today's teaching. If you would like a personal copy of this message, mention today's date when you contact us. Our mailing address is Calvary Chapel, Manitowoc, Post Office Box 224, Manitowoc, Wisconsin, 54221-0224. Our telephone number is area code 920-682-6163. Or visit us on the web at www.thesustainingword.com, where you can listen to past studies and review the study notes. It is the hope of Pastor Joel and the congregation of Calvary Chapel, Manitowoc, that you would grow in the grace and knowledge of our Lord and Savior, Jesus Christ. Until next time, may the Lord nourish you with His sustaining word.

0: 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They need a steady voice, a clear reminder, a little room to breathe. 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

If we were all completely honest, we'd admit that we're just a bunch of sinners with nothing to brag about, except a wonderful Savior who has been gracious and patient with us through the years. Welcome to Through the Bible. That's the wisdom our teacher, Dr. J. Vernon McGee, shares as we continue studying the life of Jacob in Genesis 47. I'm your host, Steve Schwetz, and I'm really glad that you've hopped aboard the Bible bus. Before we begin our study, though, I'd love to share a couple of letters from listeners traveling with us. Here's one from Dory, who writes, I've always thought of myself as Timothy, learning the word at my mother's and grandmother's knees. It was common to hear Dr. McGee on my grandmother's radio, and many times she'd say, sit down and listen to this with me. When we had a Bible question, she'd often start answers with, McGee says. Well, 40 years later, I met another believer who was visiting a neighbor. As we compared our walks with the Lord, she asked whether I had ever heard of this old man from Texas. The accent bothered her. She was from New York. But she really liked his teaching. When she said his name was Dr. McGee, I was thrilled. I hopped on the Bible bus that week, right in the middle of Revelation, and this month will complete my first round trip. Thank you for your faithful ministry, taking the whole word to the whole world. Well, thanks for hopping back aboard, Dory. We're so glad that you're here with us. And then a listener named Moon, this time in India, emailed this. I began praying to know God more deeply and to understand the Bible. There was no church or Bible study near my home.

0: home where the scriptures were clearly explained. Then by God's will, I discovered this Bible teaching in the Bengali language. This has been a great blessing for someone like me living in a rural area. God is revealing himself to me and helping me understand the true meaning of life. I'm learning how loving and wonderful he is. I thank God for bringing me this far, and I believe he will continue to use my life. I cannot fully express everything in my heart, but thank you. Well, if you'd like to partner with us in prayer or even help keep the Bible bus moving with a tank of gas or maybe a new set of tires, visit ttb.org or call 1-800-65-BIBLE or connect with us through our app. Let's thank the Lord as we open his word together. Heavenly Father, thank you for the eternal hope that we have through your son, Jesus. As we study together, Lord, change us and challenge us as we remain in your word and in your grace each moment of the day. In Jesus' name, amen. Open now to Genesis 47 as we continue through the Bible with Dr. J. Vernon McGee.
1: Our study today brings us to the 47th chapter. And if you have your Bible, you'll want to turn there. And if you have the notes, why, you could follow right along in the study. We've seen now that Jacob and his family, 70 souls in all, have arrived now down in the land of Egypt. And Joseph, as a move of strategy, he brought them into the land of Goshen, which actually was the richest land in that day. But they are right now in the midst of a famine, and any land is not very valuable to the owner at this particular time. Now, we are going to find this is the best chapter of Jacob so far. Jacob just doesn't appear in a good light when you first meet him in Scripture. In fact, all the way through, until you get to the time he makes his trip to Egypt and you begin to see he's become a man of faith. And I believe this chapter, more than any other, reveals that. Now, the famine has become more intense and worse. Of course, it's drawing to an end, but the people in the world were involved in this, and not just the land of Canaan, not just Egypt. They're the only two mentioned here, and the reason is obvious, because they are the only two sections, geographical sections, that concern our story at all. Now, we want to begin reading here at chapter 47, verse 1, and we find now that Joseph is going to present his father and the family to Pharaoh in Egypt. Then Joseph came and told Pharaoh and said, "My father and my brethren and their flocks and their herds and all that they have are come out of the land of Canaan, and behold, they are in the land of Goshen." You see, before he asked for a place for his father and his brethren, why, he put them in the land of Goshen. And you can see the strategy in that, for the very fact that if they are there, why, he'd be more apt to give them that land in view of the fact they'd already moved in and unpacked their goods. The idea would be, well, just go ahead and stay where you are. And that would be the attitude. Now, will you notice verse 2, "And he took some of his brethren, even 5 men, and presented them unto Pharaoh. And Pharaoh said unto his brethren, 'What's your occupation?' They said unto Pharaoh, 'Thy servants are shepherds, both we and also our fathers.'" We saw last time shepherds and cattlemen didn't get along in those days, and the Egyptians, they just didn't care for shepherds. In other words, they didn't care for taking care of sheep. That wasn't their, what is the slang expression today? That wasn't their bag, taking care of sheep. The little poem about what was it and who was it that had 3 bags full, one for my master and one for the dame and one for the little boy lives in the lane. Well, the Egyptians, that wasn't their bag at all, let alone 3 bagfuls, and they didn't care for that. So that opened up an occupation for the children of Israel to do something that they could do and that the Egyptians didn't want to do. So Pharaoh said unto his brethren, "What's your occupation?" They said unto Pharaoh, "Thy servants are shepherds, both we and also our fathers." They said moreover unto Pharaoh, "For to sojourn in the land are we come, for thy servants have no pasture for their flocks, for the famine is sore in the land of Canaan. Now therefore, we pray thee, let thy servants dwell in the land of Goshen. And Pharaoh spake unto Joseph, saying, thy father and thy brethren have come unto thee. The land of Egypt is before thee. In the best of the land make thy father and brethren to dwell. In the land of Goshen let them dwell. And if thou knowest any men of activity among them, then make them rulers over my cattle. In other words, here is an occupation that apparently in Egypt was not popular, being shepherds. And also, it would seem here that Pharaoh needed someone to take care of his cattle. Now, the famine was worldwide, and the seriousness of it is revealed because it's now affecting the land of Egypt. You see, the land of Egypt depended upon the flooding each year from the Nile. Well, there's no flooding from the Nile, and as a result, why, even Egypt was suffering. But Joseph had already gathered up the grain. Now, we find that Joseph presents his own father. And I want you to notice this. Jacob now stands in the best light that we've seen him in the entire course of our study here of him. And Joseph brought in Jacob, his father, and set him before Pharaoh. And Jacob blessed Pharaoh. Notice that. Jacob now is in a place of blessing Pharaoh. He's beginning to live up to his name. You see, he's a witness for God. And the less is always blessed of the greater. And he blesses him in the place, you see, as a witness for God. And Pharaoh said unto Jacob, how old art thou? Now here is the very place that if Jacob was asserting that old nature that he had at the beginning, here would be the place to say, well, I tell you, I'm 130 years old, and I want to tell you, Pharaoh, I have really seen things. I'd like to tell you about the time I put one over on my brother Esau. I'd like to tell you about how I did this and how I accumulated a great deal in the land of Haran and how I finally made a deal with my father-in-law and then how I met Esau. And, oh, he could just go on and on and on. And he could brag about his family. I got 12 sons. But listen to him now. He's a different man. Listen to Jacob, friends. And Jacob said unto Pharaoh, the days of the years of my pilgrimage are 130 years. Now that's how old he was when he came down to the land of Egypt, friends. He was 130 years old. We'll find when he died, he's 147. He spent 17 years down at the land of Egypt. And seeing Joseph and coming down to Egypt at this time, this man who was right on the verge of death. I think he had one foot in the grave, the other foot in a banana peel. And when he came down there, he was about ready to die. But now he lives 17 more years, having found out Joseph is alive. Now listen to him. Jacob said unto Pharaoh, the days of the years of my pilgrimage, 130 years. Few and evil have the days of the years of my life been. And I have not attained unto the days of the years of the life of my fathers in the days of their pilgrimage. Here was an opportunity for the old man to boast. My, he could really tell a few tall tales at this point. And if he'd been the same man that ran away from his home up yonder in the land of Canaan, he probably would have. But now, all he can say is, I'm 130 years old, and my life is not anything to brag about. Few and evil have been the days of my life. And now another thing. I put one over on my father. Is that what he says? No. He says, I have not attained unto the days of the years of the life of my fathers in the days of their pilgrimage. I don't measure up to my fathers. Does this sound like the same old Jacob that we knew at the beginning? No. It's a different man now. He's changed. He's giving God the glory for his life, and he's making no appeal that he has accomplished a great deal. And Jacob blessed Pharaoh and went out from before Pharaoh. And I think, frankly, that he's arrived here. Here's an opportunity for him to boast, and he certainly doesn't take advantage of it. And somebody else might have said, well, now I want to impress Pharaoh, who I am. Pharaoh's a great ruler, but I want him to know I was a pretty big man up yonder in the land of Canaan, but not Jacob. He says, my days have been evil. I've been a sinner. Nothing to brag about, save by the grace of God. I get a little weary about all today. You hear so much boasting on the part of many Christians, even in our fundamental circles, how we attempt to applaud certain men for what they've done. We talk about how great they are. Well, if we all told the truth, what we'd say is we're just a bunch of sinners, and we haven't anything to brag about except we have a wonderful Savior who's been gracious and patient with us down through the years. And friends, that's all we have to boast of. That's all that any of us here today have to boast of a Savior slain for us. And we can't say we're superior to our fathers. I remember years ago, a friend of mine, he's a seminary professor, he was telling me, because I think every boy, and I guess girl, goes through this period of life in your teens, you're sort of ashamed of your parents. They're just not hip, you know. They're not up to it. And so this fellow's telling me, says, you know, when I went away to college, why, he said, I, be honest with you, I was just ashamed of my dad. And his dad was a preacher, by the way, and he was coming to the college to speak. And he said, I pretended I was sick. Couldn't even go time he spoke in the school because he said, I just didn't want to be known as his son, and I was ashamed of it. Then he said, you know, I spent 4 years in college and then went into the business world for a couple of years. And he said, I want to tell you, I had a rough time. And during that time, he said, I changed my thinking about my dad. He said, I had thought for a while, the old man, he's just not capable of making a living for us. And he seemed to do pretty well. Certainly, he was an outstanding Bible teacher, but I thought he was pretty stupid. But he said, you know, after I'd been out in the business world and faced up to a few things, he said, I came home, and he said, my, how my dad had improved. No one had ever learned as much as he'd learned in those brief years I was away from home. He certainly had grown. And he said, frankly, I had come to the conclusion that he's a lot smarter man than I thought he was. Well, that's the thing many of us would say, but not Jacob. Jacob takes this humble place. And he's a different man here. He's a changed man. Now let me read beginning at verse 11 of chapter 47. Of Genesis. And Joseph placed his father and his brethren and gave them a possession in the land of Egypt and the best of the land in the land of Ramesses, as Pharaoh had commanded. And that's the land of Goshen. And Joseph nourished his father and his brethren, all his father's household, with bread according to their families. There was no bread in all the land, for the famine was very sore, so that the land of Egypt and all the land of Canaan fainted by reason of the famine. Now, the reason these two lands are mentioned, they are the geographical location. Nourished his father and his brethren, all his father's household, with bread according to their families. There was no bread in all the land, for the famine was very sore, so that the land of Egypt and all the land of Canaan fainted by reason of the famine. Now, the reason these two lands are mentioned, they are the geographical locations that are involved in our story. But both places now are perished. But now in the land of Egypt, grain has been stored, but they're not producing it anymore. Evidently, the famine had spread all over Africa because the Nile River, the Blue Nile, was not feeding water in for the overflow of the River Nile in Egypt. Verse 14, and Joseph gathered up all the money that was found in the land of Egypt and in the land of Canaan for the corn which they bought, and Joseph brought the money unto Pharaoh's house. Now, this is something Joseph has been criticized for, that he took advantage of the people's poverty and he bought up the land. In other words, he closed in on the mortgage and brought the land. Well, I think that's an unfair criticism of him to begin with. He's the agent of Pharaoh. He did none of this for himself. It didn't help him a bit. He's making no effort to enrich himself. And he was not crooked in any sense of the word. He did not gain personally because of the famine. And I think the illustration would be that you'll recall when it was discovered that the atom bomb is to be made from uranium. Uranium all of a sudden becomes one of the elements, one of the metals that's intensely valuable. And some men found that they had uranium in their property, especially over here in Arizona. Well, they were paid a handsome sum for it. Well, were they taking advantage of their government? I don't think so. The law of supply and demand took care of the price and the scarcity of the article and the demand for it. And the same thing, I think, was true here in the land of Egypt. He bought the land, and I'm sure that he got it at a good price. He bought it for Pharaoh, but it's the question of law of supply and demand, and he's actually enabling the people to live by furnishing them food. I think that Joseph stayed within the confines of the law of supply and demand. Now, will you notice, verse 15, when money failed in the land of Egypt and in the land of Canaan, all the Egyptians came unto Joseph and said, "Give us bread, for why should we die in thy presence, for the money faileth?" And Joseph said, "Give your cattle, and I'll give you for your cattle if money fail." And they brought their cattle. And then the cattle failed. That is, they got rid of them in the sense they sold all they had. They came the second year and said unto him, "We'll not hide it from my lord how that our money is spent, and the herds of cattle are gone, and they want to put themselves in slavery." He takes the land for Pharaoh. And Joseph, verse 20, bought all the land of Egypt for Pharaoh, for the Egyptians sold every man his field, because the famine prevailed over them, so the land became Pharaoh's. Evidently, the famine really was a very terrible thing. It had spread over the land. Now, verse 21, "And as for the people, he removed them to cities from one end of the borders of Egypt, even to the other end of them." A great migration into the urban areas, you see. Why? Well, they'd be near the center of supply. That is where the grain was stored. And you remember that Joseph picked these centers throughout Egypt at the very beginning, and the grain was stored there. He brings the people where they'll be close to the supply, because it has become very serious. We are told, verse 22, "Only the land of the priests bought he not, for the priests had a portion assigned them of Pharaoh, and did eat their portion which Pharaoh gave them, wherefore they sold not their land. Then Joseph said unto the people, Behold, I have bought you this day in your land for Pharaoh. Lo, here is seed for you, and ye shall sow the land. It shall come to pass in the increase that ye shall give the fifth part unto Pharaoh, and four parts shall be your own, for seed of the field, and for your food, and for them of your households, and for food for your little ones." Now the famine is over. That is, Joseph knows it will be over in the next year. So he tells the people to sow their grain. And they said, "Thou hast saved our lives. Let us find grace in thy sight of my lord, and we will be Pharaoh's servants." Verse 26, "Joseph made it a law over the land of Egypt unto this day that Pharaoh should have the fifth part except the land of the priests only, which became not Pharaoh's." Verse 27, "And Israel dwelt in the land of Egypt in the country of Goshen. And they had possessions therein, and grew and multiplied exceedingly. And Jacob lived in the land of Egypt 17 years. So the whole age of Jacob was 147 years. See, he was in Egypt now, we're told definitely, 17 years. And the time drew nigh that Israel must die. And he called his son Joseph and said unto him, If now I have found grace in thy sight, put, I pray thee, thy hand under my thigh, deal kindly and truly with me. Bury me not, I pray thee, in Egypt, but I will lie with my fathers, and thou shalt carry me out of Egypt, and bury me in their burying place. And he said, I will do as thou hast said. And he said, Swear unto me, and he sware unto him. And Israel bowed himself upon the bed's head. Now, Jacob knew at this time, and I think there are several factors that entered into him asking that he be buried back in the land. First of all, as he looks around him and sees what's happening, he becomes alarmed that he will die in the land of Egypt. I think that's clear to him.

0: now. And the success of Joseph in acquiring all the land for Pharaoh, it makes him believe that his family might become comfortable in Egypt and they'll never want to return to Canaan. And that could happen. It did happen, of course. And in the second place, his own age made him know that he'd die shortly. This is an evidence, I think, of the faith on the part of Jacob in the covenant God had made with his fathers. And I'd have you note this in closing, because this will come up several times now as we go through the Bible. The hope of the Old Testament is an earthly hope. Abraham believed he'd be raised from the dead in that land. He wanted to be buried in that land. That was true of Isaac. And now Jacob has the same faith. You see, the hope of the Old Testament is not to be caught up to meet the Lord in the air and enter the city of the New Jerusalem, which is the eternal and permanent abode of the church. That's not the hope of the Old Testament. This earth is to be heaven. I tell you, when the kingdom is set up on this earth, why, that will be the great hope, and these people will be raised for that kingdom. The first part of it's 1,000 years of testing. But after that, it's the eternal kingdom, and it continues on. Now, this man, he says, I don't want to be buried in Egypt. If he had no faith or hope, what difference would it make where you're buried? And for the believer today, what difference does it make where you're buried? At the time of the rapture, wherever you are, why, you'll be raised, your body will, and you'll be joined to your spirit, if that is, if you've died, and the living are to be changed and caught up to meet the Lord in the air. Now, it wouldn't make any difference whether you're in Egypt or Canaan or Los Angeles or wherever you live today, in Timbuktu for that matter. Why, the living in Christ and the dead in Christ in all of these places will be caught up. So it wouldn't make any difference. We don't go to a launching pad down in Florida and get on that launching pad and take off from there. Our hope is a heavenly hope. This is an earthly hope, and the fact that Jacob wants to be buried back in that land is an evidence of his faith in the resurrection and to be raised from the dead in that land. I say to you that this man's growing, but next time we're going to see another evidence of the faith of Jacob. And so until next time, may the Lord richly bless you, my beloved.
1: 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In Canada, Box 25325, London, Ontario, N6C, 6B1. And then join us next time as we hear the final words that Jacob shares with his son Joseph before he dies. I'm Steve Schwetz, and I'll be here saving a seat on the Bible bus just for you.

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2: Today's Wisdom for Women is Proverbs 18, verse 4. A person's words can be life-giving water. Words of true wisdom are as refreshing as a bubbling brook. As I read this, it stirred my heart with a deep desire that my words would be like this. Jesus told us how they can be in John 7:37. He said, "If anyone's thirsty, let him come to me and drink. Whoever believes in me, streams of living water will flow from them." By this he meant the Spirit. That's the secret. Listen, there's three parts. Number one, come to Him. Spend time with Him privately and hurriedly. Many Christians just have an occasional sip of Jesus. I'm telling you, developing a personal quiet time with the Lord can be the most wonderful, life-changing thing you will ever do. If you don't have this, I'd love to help. Go to my webpage, BibleBestStop.com. I've posted a message that will walk you through some practical steps. Number two, believe in Him. As you spend time with the Lord, your confidence builds. You will learn His promises, and the Holy Spirit prompts you to trust His promises. You will begin to love His Word and want to remember it and put it into practice in your daily life. Number three is the flow. This is what Jesus promised would happen. When you've come to Him, listen to His Word, are walking in the truth, full of His Spirit, the flow. You will see, the Lord will flow out of you. It's hard to explain, but God's Word will flow out of you like life-giving water. This is Debbie Bryson praying that the practical wisdom of God's Word will make you wise.
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4: 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Researchers divided the parenting styles they saw into categories ranging from parents who didn't seem to care to those who were extremely demanding and restrictive while offering their children little emotional support. And they found that parents who consistently set down clear standards of conduct and clearly defined limits while offering close emotional
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7: God can use flawed people to carry out His will. He did it with David, and He can do it with you. Here's Pastor Jeff Johnson.
8: Good men blow it. They make mistakes. They fall. And yet God does His work of picking them up. And David also had a heart towards God. Even though he failed, God still used him in a tremendous way. And you might ask, well, why did God do that? After David did so many mistakes, why did God use him? Because it says that God knew his heart. He knows your heart. That can either be a very scary thing, or it can be a very comforting thing, especially when you've blown it as far as your actions, okay? But God knows your heart.

We encounter foolish people on a daily basis, whether it's on the freeway, at the office, or maybe even waiting in line at the grocery store. Today we learn how to deal with fools as God would have us. Hello and welcome to our program. Sound Doctrine comes to you from Calvary Chapel Downey. Pastor Jeff Johnson is our teacher, and today we're studying 1 Samuel 25, where we encounter a foolish man named Nabal. In fact, that's what Nabal means, fool. We'll see how David deals with a fool. Here's Pastor Jeff Johnson in 1 Samuel 25.

Little review of where we come from, chapter 24. Remember, we learned how to deal with our Sauls, the Sauls in your life, that they are really God's tools to teach us and to bring us to a total dependence upon Him. God uses people to in our lives to bring us to Himself. And so we saw it with David. And victory comes not by touching our enemy, but through loving our enemy. We saw that also. And remember, God's whole thing here, what He's trying to do, is to keep us from getting into the fruit of the flesh. It's so quick that we jump into the flesh and react to situations. And that natural tendency is there to lash out, to react in the flesh. But God's Word says that man's wrath does not bring forth God's righteousness. It never will. It never has. So our getting angry, our getting into it, is not going to do any good at all. And remember also, the Bible reveals everything about its heroes. It doesn't, you know, try to hide things, weaknesses or failures. It brings everything out. And so from here on out, we're going to see David now entering into what many call his backsliding days, as he starts to have these lapses of faith. His weaknesses, his failures are all revealed here. And yes, even men of God who are called by God blow it and make major mistakes. And we see it in the Scriptures constantly. We've seen it just in the last few years of TV evangelists and pastors that have made major mistakes and have blown their testimony. And many of them have lost their ministries. And yet, praise the Lord, some of them have continued on to serve the Lord. But in a moment, it's taken away from them. They fall. And it really reveals that no one's perfect. We're not perfect. Nobody is. And if you're looking for a man to be perfect, forget it. And don't get your eyes upon a man, because that man could fail you. Keep your eyes upon the Lord. He will never fail you. And I think there's a lesson there. Now, God uses imperfect, forgiven people to do His work. And really, instead of letting these people that have fallen discourage us, I think we need to be encouraged. Because if God can use a David, if God can use a Peter, then God certainly can use me. And so let it be an encouragement to you when you see these mighty men of God falling flat on their face. Because we have our moments too. And yet God uses them. We all know our failures. We all know those times where we seek to get back at somebody for something. We all know that, you know, in fact, I've heard people say, well, I don't get back, I get even. You know, whoa. And people really get into it. And those times of weakness, we need to realize that God says, vengeance is mine, says the Lord. Let me have it. I'll take care of it. And so David has these times of lapses of faith. In fact, over in Psalms 12:1, he says, help, Lord, for the godly man ceases, for the faithful fail from among the children of men. And so David, understanding that good men blow it. They make mistakes. They fall. And yet God does His work of picking them up. And David also had a heart towards God. Even though he failed, God still used him in a tremendous way. And you might ask, well, why did God do that? After David did so many mistakes, why did God use him? Because it says that God knew his heart. He knows your heart. That can either be a very scary thing, or it can be a very comforting thing, especially when you've blown it as far as your actions. Okay? But God knows your heart. And he knew David's heart. We've all failed, but thank God we weren't forsaken, and thank God he loves us, and he intercedes for us. And so here in chapter 25, he does the same for David. And David's humanity is really revealed here in 1 Samuel 25. Let's look at verse 1. It says, and Samuel died, and all the Israelites were gathered together and lamented him, and buried him in his house at Ramah. And David arose, and he went down to the wilderness of Paran. Samuel, who is a major character throughout 1 Samuel, has died. He was a child that was dedicated to the Lord by his mother.
prayed for him, interceded for him, and dedicated him to the work of God. He grew up to be a man of God all the days of his life. What an example for us as parents, as we dedicate our children, and as we lean to that scripture, Proverbs 22:6, train up a child in the way he should go, and when he is older, he will not depart from it. Do your best, commit the rest. Our promise by God is that we need to just put ourselves into our kids as best as we can and then trust them to the Lord, that they will get that relationship with him on their own and find it. Samuel was a faithful individual in the most apostate time of the priesthood. He was the faithful priest, God's man in the midst of a crooked generation. He was the last of the judges, and he started that right on school of the prophets. And just as Paul said to Timothy, Timothy, raise up men and give to men what I've given to you that they can give to other men. Samuel did the same thing. And he poured himself with the things that God gave to him into other men. And they, in turn, were mightily used of the Lord. Gad is one of the prophets that came out of Samuel's schools. And he ministered to David. Now, I want you to note something here, that they wouldn't listen to Samuel when he was alive. Remember, Samuel said to them, don't make yourselves a king, as the other nations have. Don't make yourselves a man as a king. Did they listen to him? No. They went ahead and made themselves a man as a king, King Saul. But now that he is died, notice they lament his death. And how often this is the way it is. There's no appreciation until they're gone. And then when they're gone, all of a sudden you're heartbroken and you begin to really appreciate them. And so here we see the children of Israel really torn up now, that this warrior of faith, this one that sought the Lord, he is going to be missed. David also runs to Sinai. He's very confused, frustrated at this time. Samuel is dead. It really kind of threw him into a spin out, and he ran off into the wilderness just for a time. And then verse 2. And there was a man in Maon whose possessions were in Carmel. And the man was very great. He was very rich and had a lot of possessions. He had 3,000 sheep and 1,000 goats, and he was shearing his sheep in Carmel. After David came to his senses, he came back into the area again. And in this area of Maon, near Maon, there's a village called Carmel. It is not Mount Carmel, which is on the Mediterranean Sea. It's another little small village called Carmel. A rich man was there who was shearing his sheep. During the shearing time, there was always a big feast and festivities. This was a time to be thankful and to share what you have received of the Lord, that now all the wool is being brought in. So it was a festive time. It was a time like we have at Thanksgiving, when you bring all of the friends and relatives over and you feed and feast and thank God for the year and all that he's blessed you with. And then, verse 3, we are introduced to Nabal. The name of this rich man was Nabal, and the name of his wife, Abigail. And she was a woman of good understanding and of beautiful countenance, but the man was churlish and evil in his doings, and he was of the house of Caleb. The man's name is Nabal. Now, we know that he didn't get this name at birth, because no mother would name her child Fool. This is the guy's name. He probably got a nickname as he grew up. He was doing foolish things, and everybody just, you know, eventually called him Nabal, the fool. And it was a nickname given to him. Now, Abigail is totally different, his wife. Her name means joy of the father. She was a woman with brains and looks. That's rare. I married one, though. Had them both. I thank God for that. Still has them both. But Nabal, look at this, was a severe man. He was an evil man. You say, how did this happen? How did this nice, good-looking, very smart woman end up with such a nerd? This guy is just, you know, a jerk. How did this happen? I think it was an arranged situation. And that's what happened many, many times back in those days. The parents had total control of who married who. They say, when they were little kids, you would look good with that. In fact, they have money. Ooh, this is going to work out well. And so you just are going to marry that, and they just knew who they were going to marry.
No matter how they turned out, they were just arranged.

Married together. But girls, I want you to notice that even though she was married to a jerk, she kept herself up. She was beautiful. She didn't just let herself go because the guy was curlish and severe and evil and just say, well, the guy's not worth it. Man, I'm not going to fix myself up for him. No, she kept herself up. Wives, you need to dress up for your husbands. Because if you don't dress up, there are other women that are dressing up for him. Verse 4. And David heard in the wilderness that Nabal did shear his sheep. So he figured, oh, this is a good time to go hit this guy up for some help. So David sent out 10 of the young men. David said unto the young men, get you to Carmel and go to Nabal and greet him in my name. And thus shall you say to him that liveth in prosperity, peace or shalom be both to you, and shalom be to your house, and shalom be to all that you have. And now I have heard that thou hast shears. Now thy shepherds, which were with us, we hurt them not, neither was there aught missing unto them all the while that we were in Carmel. Ask your young men, and they will show you. Wherefore, let the young men find favor in thine eyes, for we come in a good day. Give, I pray thee, whatsoever cometh to thy hand, unto thy servants and to thy son David. So David is actually seeking supplies for his men. Remember, he's out in the wilderness, still running from Saul, needing supplies for his men. I mean, he's got 600 men. That's going to be a lot of supplies. And he's asking, and he's just saying, we watched over your sheep. You asked the young men that when we were out there in the wilderness, we protected. We were there. And the marauders and the wild animals, they didn't get to the sheep. You ask your young shepherd boys. We were always there. And you didn't lose any sheep. And we didn't even go in and steal any ourselves. And all we're asking for is just a little help right now, a little gift. Now, this wasn't mandatory. I mean, this wasn't like, you know, extortioners that come in. And I heard some very disturbing news that there's a lot of extortion going on. There's a lot of guys that are packing guns, that are going into shopping malls and showing their gun and asking for money. This is happening in these times today because of the great fear and because of the weapons that are going around today. And there's bullies out there. And the police are very concerned about this too, because this is happening. But this is not what we're looking at here. David is not saying, hey, I gave you protection, now it's payout. It's pay time. No. This was something that was just a custom back then, that when you did a good deed and you ask, you know, I mean, this is a time of Thanksgiving. So they come to Nabal and say, hey, Nabal, it's a time of rejoicing for you, and hey, we have some needs. How about just a tip? It's kind of a tip. It's like you would tip at a restaurant. And good service, and thank you very much, and here's a tip. So that's what he was asking for support. Verse 10. And Nabal, and here's his answer to his men. David's answered David's servants and said, who is David? And who is the son of Jesse? There be many servants nowadays that break away every man from his master. Shall I then take my bread and my water and my flesh that I have killed for my shears and give it unto men whom I know not whence they be? I mean, this guy had a very self-centered eye problem. You can see it here. You know, it's my food, it's my water, you know, give it to you. You know, he's holding on with everything he had to his things. I'm not going to give you anything. Who are you? Well, he knew who he was because he goes, thou son of the son of Jesse. He knew who David was. But he says, you're just like a slave, though, a runaway slave. You took off and all these rogues with you, and you're out there in the wilderness running from the king, and I don't know who you are. I'm not going to give you a thing. You're just a rebel. Look at verse 12. So David's young men turned their way and went again and came and told David, all those sayings. Now notice David's reaction. And David said unto his men, that's it, gird ye on every man his sword. And they girded on every man his sword. And David girded on his sword. And there went up after David 400 men, and 200 abode by the stuff. David lashes out. He gets angry. This guy doesn't know me, huh? Well, I'll give him something to know me about. Hey, we'll leave 200 here, but you 400, you're going with me. Let's go. We got a job to do. Wow, this is pretty radical. So David takes 400 men to fight one fool. I don't think the odds are very good here. It's true that Nabal was rude. He spoke evil towards David. He embarrassed David in front of his men. But to

0: take things into his own hands, to attack like David is doing. He's going about it in the wrong way. He's blowing it. What happened to chapter 24? Where's this David that we just recently saw was so patient and so loving and so kind to Saul? Yet here he's ready to just go after his enemy and to destroy him. We need to be careful, because look at what has happened here. David had one victory in chapter 24, which we looked at, which was glorious. We learned a lot from that. But then you go to the next chapter, and this little guy. I mean, listen, David was under Saul, and he yielded, and he was open. He said, whatever. And he loved Saul, who was going after him. But now here comes a guy that's under David, that's smaller than David, that's with a few guys here at this village, and he's going after him. One great victory, and yet the next day, a smaller issue comes up that brings defeat. Do you remember Elijah? Do you remember how he fought the 450 prophets of Baal? What a victory! God gave him that victory. It was tremendous. And yet, he heard from Jezebel, just got a message, that there was a contract on his life. And they were going to come after him and kill him. And he ran, because he just heard there was a contract on his life. He just ran and ran into the wilderness. And he said, I want to die. I just want to die. What are you doing, Elijah? What are you blowing it? Don't you remember what God, that great victory he gave you? Yeah, but somebody wants to kill me now. Well, what are you afraid about? I mean, if God's going to protect you for 450 prophets of Baal, he's going to be with you through this problem. You know, remember Peter? Strong, big fisherman, strong guy. He always carried a sword, didn't he? And he showed it a couple times. And yet, down there in Caiaphas's area where they took Jesus, a little girl looks up at him and says, aren't you one of those Galileans? And he's like, no, I'm not. Get away, little girl. You know, and one little girl, he cowers. Great victories Peter had, but one little girl, beware of the little foxes. They're the things that pull us down. You know, after a great victory, here comes this little thing. Come on, it's not that big a deal, David, to blow it like this. But he thinks it is. And he totally gets into the flesh. Do you remember in chapter 23, verse 2 and 4, David prayed to God and asked God what to do with Saul. David's key to victory was always, Lord, you see the situation. What should I do? Lord, how would you have me react? What would you have me do with this? That was his key to victory. But we don't see it here. We just, all of a sudden, he hears, well, that guy's had it. He's toast. And they begin to move in, 400 of them, you know, swords and everything. And there's this one little fool sitting over there. No prayer. No, Lord, what should I do? Oh, Lord, I'll handle this guy. Now to snuff him. I don't know. Do you think it might be because David now has 600 men? And his little power corrupts a little bit, and a whole lot of power corrupts a whole bunch. Do you think it maybe he's going to his head a little bit and saying, Lord, I can handle this guy. I'll just snuff him. I'll just bring 400. I don't even need 600. 400 guys. Maybe. But he's really making a mistake. Verse 14. But one of the young men, one of the servants, told Abigail, Nabal's wife, saying, behold, David sent messengers out of the wilderness to salute our master, and he railed on them. But the men were very good to us, and we were not hurt, neither missed we anything. As long as we were conversant with them when we were in the fields, they were a wall unto us, both night and day, all the while we were with them keeping the sheep. Now, therefore, know and consider what thou wilt do. This is serious. For evil is determined against our master and against all of his household. For he is such a son of Baal. He's such a son of the devil that a man cannot even speak to him. Nabal's servants knew Nabal was blowing it. But they also knew Nabal, that he was a churlish man. He was an angry guy. He was the kind of guy, you know, that you kind of go up to and go, Nabal? And he, oh, what? You know, okay, you know. You just didn't want to confront the guy. He'd chew you up. Just, you know, hateful guy and just, what are you talking to me for? You know, and so they just said, let's go to his wife. I mean, he's not even going to listen to us. He's so hard-headed. Let's go to the wife. And they told Abigail about the slaughter that was coming. They warned her and said, you've got to do something. And I want you to notice her reaction. It reveals that this woman is an awesome woman of God. I want you to see her resourcefulness as a woman and what she does immediately. Look at verse 18. And Abigail made haste immediately. She took 200 loaves and 200 bottles of wine and 5 sheep ready dressed and 5 measures of parched corn and 100 clusters of raisins and 200 cakes of, oh, those cakes of figs are good, and laid them on asses. And she got all this stuff together and just immediately gathered it all up, had all the donkeys loaded with it and ready to go, ready to, you know, take action. And then it says, and she said unto her servants, go on before me. Behold, I come after you. But she told not her husband Nabal. And it was so that as she rode on the donkey that she came down and the covert of the hill in this valley, and behold, David and his men came down against her, and she met them. Look at her activity, first of all. She's like a Martha, isn't she? Busy in the kitchen, getting everything together. Man, I got to do this. And we need Marthas. Not Marthas that are going to go off and get so busy that they forget the Lord and they forget what's going on and they get a bad attitude. No, we need Marys to sit at Jesus' feet, but we need Marthas to be in the kitchen, or you guys wouldn't have got fed yesterday. Thank God for Marthas, right?
1: 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Have a blessed day in the Lord. This program is brought to you by Calvary Chapel Downey. So Father, won't you speak to me?
2: This is Ministerial Minute from Mike. Our verse today is Matthew 5:9. Blessed are the peacemakers, for they shall be called the sons of God. This verse has been bandied about because of Trump's attempt to negotiate peace between Russia and Ukraine and Iran and Israel. We know that there will not be peace until Christ rules and reigns from Jerusalem during his millennial kingdom. One of the reasons peace will reign during that time is because Satan will be bound and unable to deceive the nations. It's not surprising, then, that the Greek word for peacemakers is only found here in Scripture. But until then, UN, NATO, and other organizations' attempts to enforce peace will be futile. As long as evil lives in the hearts of men, someone will always want more land, more power, more money, more control over others. We will have no true peacemakers here on earth. Peace on earth, goodwill toward men, wasn't so much a statement about Christ's first coming to earth, but a statement looking forward to his eventual kingdom reign. This has been Ministerial Minute for Mike.
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4: And when the centurion which stood over against him saw that he so cried out and gave up the ghost, he said, truly this man was the Son of God. I believe that this was the confession of faith of the centurion. He acknowledged that Jesus was God's Son. He acknowledged who he was and certainly what he was doing. I do not believe that this man had all the details of theology, but this man knew enough to take his place beneath the cross of Christ, and you know that's all God's ever asked any sinner to do, to come in faith to him.
3: Hear more at ttb.org as Dr. J. Vernon McGee takes you through the Bible.
5: It's

0: From Calvary Chapel Modesto, this is According to the Scriptures. Good to be with you. Welcome to the program. We're in the middle of our series in Daniel with Pastor Damian Kyle, and in a moment, we'll open up chapter 5. Imagine you're at a party where everyone is getting drunk, and then all of a sudden, a hand appears out of nowhere and starts writing on the wall. And it's not a figment of your imagination. Think that might get your attention? Certainly did for a prideful King Belshazzar. Let's see what went down, shall we, as we turn things over to Pastor Damian.
1: The first four chapters of the book of Daniel all pertain to the 43-year reign of Nebuchadnezzar and his part in the Babylonian Empire. And chapter 5 jumps some 23 years into the future, 20 years after Nebuchadnezzar's death, who founded the Babylonian Empire and made it the great thing that it was. And it carries now the history of the Babylonian Empire from the time of his death until literally its final night under the reign of his grandson by the name of Belshazzar, before the Babylonian Empire was divided and conquered by the Medes and the Persians. Daniel, as we see him in chapter 5, is an old man. He has been serving God in the Babylonian Empire for some 70 years, and he is probably in his mid to late 80s at this particular point. And the book of Daniel is less concerned about providing us with a strict kind of chronological record of the events of the Babylonian Empire. What is at the forefront of the writing of the book of Daniel is to remind God's people, both the Jews that would have been the first readers of it in the Old Testament, to God's people right into this room and into this age, of God's absolute sovereignty and his authority over human history, whatever it might look like. And as we come to chapter 5, we see some of the most appalling expressions of pride and arrogance on the part of Belshazzar, directed toward his fellow man, specifically toward Daniel, but then also toward God. And we live in a world as God's children, and we once knew what it was like to live in the world, but the arrogance today, the expression of pride being directed not only toward other people, but being directed toward God himself. It is at such a higher level in the history of the United States, as we've thrown off kind of our Christian heritage. And so the chapter speaks a lot to our age and our nation, and the end of pride, especially all pride, but certainly any pride that is expressed toward the Lord. Belshazzar, verse 1, the king, made a great feast for 1,000 of his lords, and he drank wine in the presence of the 1,000. So Belshazzar now is the king of Babylon. He was the grandson of Nebuchadnezzar. In verse 2, when it speaks about the fact that Belshazzar talks about Nebuchadnezzar being his father, and it can also be translated a grandfather. It referred to one's male ancestry. In terms of that male ancestry, as it's recorded in the Bible, you'll notice that you never see two words in the Old Testament. You never see grandfather, and you never see great-grandfather. Male men that a person was descended from, they were always referred to as father. And then based upon whatever names were then attached there would let you know whether the person was their father or their grandfather or their great-grandfather. And that's the case here. All the way through the Old Testament, Abraham is referred to as Father Abraham by the Jews. He was not their actual father, but they were descendants of his ancestry. I think it is helpful to understand a little bit of a kind of a brief recounting of the events that succeeded Nebuchadnezzar's reign as a king of Babylon to how Belshazzar finds himself now as the king of the kingdom. At the death of Nebuchadnezzar, his only son by the name of Evil-Merodach succeeded him at about 561 BC. Evil-Merodach was murdered by Nergal Sharezer, who had married one of Nebuchadnezzar's daughters, so it was Evil-Merodach's brother-in-law. And then he replaced his the brother-in-law he had murdered on the throne about 559 BC. Nergal Sharezer, he was succeeded by his young son, who reigned really only a few months before he was murdered by a man of Nabonidus. He was the husband of another one of Nebuchadnezzar's daughters. And Nabonidus was really formerly the last ruler of the Babylonian Empire. But he spent, he was kind of, he liked to travel a lot. He was kind of an adventurer in that way. So he spent very little time in Babylon, the capital, and he was just off in different parts of the empire, different parts of the world. He had kind of a wanderlust, and with all of his foreign expeditions, and basically he allowed his son Belshazzar to remain and rule in Babylon as kind of his regent. And this is why later, when Belshazzar makes the offer to anyone who can interpret the handwriting on the wall, he offers as a reward a third of the kingdom, because that's all he could offer. He had to honor a third of the part toward his father, who was still living, and another part of the kingdom, his third part, and then to whoever would interpret a third part would go. All of this, in terms of the duration of the Babylonian Empire, was exactly as God had prophesied far earlier through the prophet Jeremiah. And Jeremiah wrote Jeremiah chapter 27, verse 6, if you take notes, and God declared, "And now I have given all of these lands," speaking of Judah, "into the hands of Nebuchadnezzar, the king of Babylon, my servant. And the beasts of the field I have given him to serve, also to serve him. And all nations shall serve him and his son and his son's sons." In other words, God declared, and Nebuchadnezzar was under the impression that the Babylonian Empire would never end. He had no idea that it would really last only about 70 years under following his establishing and making of it the great thing that it was, and that it would only continue to be a great empire through his life, the life of his son, and the life of his grandson. And so here he is, he's Belshazzar, this grandson. He's made a great feast, and he's got 1,000 of his lords. By the way, they have uncovered in digs this particular room in Babylon, complete with the walls of the room, the size of the room, very, very large room, and even the indentations into the wall for the lanterns, the candles or the oil lamps to be placed upon the wall in order to light the room, which then they could see the handwriting on the wall, as we'll talk about a little bit later. Now, having this feast and the drinking of the wine here, having a party where you've invited 1,000 guests to come, it kind of an astonishing event to kind of order as Belshazzar did at that very moment, because the city of Babylon at that very moment was under siege by the Medes and the Persians. And the Medes and the Persians had essentially by this point had conquered all of the Babylonian Empire. The only part of the Babylonian Empire they had not defeated yet and conquered was the city of Babylon itself. So it's kind of like an odd time to have a drunken party within the city. It could have been just an expression of Belshazzar's kind of arrogant pride in doing this, and kind of intended to communicate to these armies that are sieging Babylon, we're not afraid of you in any way. Babylon was well prepared for any kind of siege that they were under. The walls were, it was a city that had double walls. You could have chariot races up on the top of the walls. That's how wide they were. All of the ramparts, all of the towers for being able to, put people in the crossfire that would try to attack the city. The city was one in which they kept in place a food supply that was intended to sustain the city of Babylon under siege for a full 20 years. So you think these kind of end of the world places that are sending you tins of food to last, you know, a year or 10 years or 100 years is anything new? It was prepared for this kind of siege. They weren't particularly worried about it in a way that the average city would be. The city was so large, even within the walls, that year in and year out, they would be able to raise their own crops for anything that they would eat, or any kind of cattle or that kind of livestock for food as well. The water supply was not an issue at all. The River Euphrates ran right through the city, and so they were set for the longest siege imaginable. And so he felt pretty good about their circumstances. He doesn't know that before the night is over, it's all over for the capital, and it's all over for him. There is also the possibility that Belshazzar felt that somehow, in the fact that the Medes and the Persians had defeated, by and large, the Babylonian empire, that somehow the gods of the Babylonians must have been offended in some way. So he calls this great party now to worship, to honor, to extol the gods of Babylon and try and appease them and get them to turn the circumstances around. We're told there in verse 1 that he's drinking wine with them, he's mixing with them. And the idea there in the original language is they're drinking, is that they were drinking themselves drunk, as the old saying goes. So the only thing worse to do in the middle of a siege like this than simply throwing a party on this level is to proceed to get drunk at a party like that. I think you'd be wanting to grab any kind of weapons you could and be on full alert. While he tasted the wine, and again, this idea of he's feeling the effects of the wine, so he's come under the influence, he's drunk, Belshazzar makes a very, very grave mistake here. And he gave the command to bring the gold and silver vessels which his father Nebuchadnezzar had taken from the temple, which had been in Jerusalem, that the king and his lords, his wives, and his concubines might drink from them. Now, it isn't that they had 1,000 people there, plus all of their wives and concubines, and they said, "Wow, we've run out of cups. I know just where there's a stash of them, where, you know, my grandfather stashed the cups from the city of Jerusalem when he conquered it and all." And there's a lot more in play in that. And so he orders now for these cups to be brought out of the area in which they were being stored. Very unusual for anyone. I mean, this is just unusual arrogance, even in the ancient world, for the most powerful of men. Nebuchadnezzar would have never done this. They were superstitious in that day, and even though you worship your own gods, and you didn't take seriously the gods of other nations, you would never poke the gods of another nation in the eye, because there was that always that uncertainty that they may be a real god and you may need them someday, or you certainly didn't want them on your enemy list, and so you just didn't run the risk of offending them in that way. And so Nebuchadnezzar, who was off the charts in terms of pride, would have never done any of this. When we went through the Pentateuch, the first five books of the Bible, and there you have all of the tabernacle as it's being built, the later in the historical books, the building of the temple, the minute detail that God gave for all of the furnishings of the tabernacle and then the temple, and then all of the offerings, how they were to be offered, how everything was to be used so precisely. And one of the reasons for that was because the tabernacle and then the temple, all of those things were models of heaven. It was like a little piece of heaven on earth, a little section of the earth that was modeled after heaven and to be given over completely unto God. And as they dealt so carefully, the sacrifices that were involved with even sanctifying the furnishings before they would then use the furnishings in the offerings being made unto the Lord. And how holy all of these instruments were. And here is Belshazzar. He calls and orders them to be brought out of storage, and then he treats them with this horrible irreverence. And what he doesn't realize is that all of heaven was watching it. Those were still God's instruments. And imagine from the I mean, it's mortifying when you look at this as a human being, and certainly as a Christian who's filled with the Holy Spirit. Imagine how this scene must have been viewed in heaven. And the Bible teaches that God watches everything that goes on the earth. In fact, it's a favorite verse. I love it, where it declares the fact that he ponders everything that happens upon the earth. He not only witnesses it, but he gives deep consideration to it. And imagine as he's pondering all of this. I mean, just the sobriety of the scene that it must have been in heaven while this is going on in this room with these people. By information here, in the book of Ezra, we're told in chapter 1 that these holy vessels that were taken from the temple in Jerusalem numbered 5,400 articles, chiefly goblets that were made of silver and of gold. So here we see one of the dangers of drunkenness. He was probably fairly stupid without any help. The King James, Old King James, translates it brutish, but the New King James does use stupid in the Bible, so I'm not being carnal myself. If you want to go from dumb to dumber, just get drunk. Because there's the loss of inhibitions that we would normally have, and the loss of needed restraint, and perhaps maybe even from our own lives, certainly witnessing it in others. I mean, there's drunks often say things while they're drunk that they wish they had never said after they are no longer drunk. And one of the things about alcohol is it gives you a foolish bravery. I used to work with a guy. We were linemen together for the phone company in Napa, and we'd come together on Monday and talk about things. And I'd say, "How you doing? How was your weekend?" And he would tell me about the latest fights he got in and whatever bars he went into, in getting drunk in those bars. And I would say something to him, and he says, "Oh, don't worry about that. It's how I know I'm alive." You know, so kind of a foolish bravery. He's a pretty big guy, pretty tough guy, and I'm sure he was on the winning side of most of those fights, but sooner or later, you're not. Now, it might be that here with Belshazzar that he heard about Isaiah's prophecies that predicted the fall of Babylon to a king by the name of Cyrus. And so he wanted to kind of, again, poke God in the eye, arrogantly defy God and declare before everyone that is not going to happen. And that prophecy is found in Isaiah chapter 44, verses 25 through 28. And the Lord declaring there, I'll read a couple of verses to you. Speaking of the Lord, who says to the deep, be dry, and I will dry up your rivers. Speaking of Babylon there. And then who says of Cyrus, he is my shepherd, and he shall perform my pleasure, saying to Jerusalem, you shall be built, and to the temple your foundation shall be laid. And Isaiah prophesied that the Babylonian Empire would give way to the Medo-Persian Empire and to King Cyrus, which is exactly what happened. And then his request was honored. You notice that first word in verse 3, then they brought the gold vessels that had been taken from the temple of the house of God, which had been in Jerusalem, and the king and his lords, his wives and his concubines, they drank from them. They drank wine and they praised the gods of gold and silver, bronze and iron, and wood and stone. And here they use these instruments to praise these idols. I mean, imagine. No wonder why this guy's going to see some handwriting on the wall. And so they drank from all of them, making light, probably in an attempt to appease their own gods, to get them to get fired up, you know, and drive back the Medes and the Persians by denigrating the God of the Jews. And so this is what they were probably up to in declaring the gods of the Babylonians to be greater than the God of the Jews. And so this is the thing that he does to the Lord.
0: Pastor Damian Kyle, and he'll be right back with more on According to the Scriptures. 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Again, we can be reached at 209-545-5530. 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Well, let's return to Daniel chapter 5, shall we? As something miraculous is about to take place.
1: And in the same hour, while all of this is going on, I mean, you want to bring an end to a party. The fingers of a man's hand appeared. So that's the first thing. And so you've got this hand that appears. No body attached to it, it's just there, up against this part of the wall. And this hand then begins to write opposite the lampstand on the plaster of the wall of the king's palace. In other words, in a place that's well lit, in a place that everybody can see. And the king saw the part of the hand that wrote. So he instantly sees it. And then notice what happens to Mr. Big Shot, poke God in the eye, king. And then the king's countenance changed. That means that's his face. All of the blood drained out of his face. And the reason it did, we're told, is because his thoughts troubled him. So his mind begins to race. His mind is terrified at what it is that he sees here. His blood, all of this is just involuntary as it's happening to him. The blood drains from his face, and he became so troubled that the joints of his hips were loosened. A little bit of an Elvis thing going on here, only a lot worse. And then so much so that his knees knocked against one another. And so this is what he sees, and this is his response to all of it. Well, it certainly is a sobering event for him and for everyone that is present there.
0: We'll hit the pause button right here. Come back to the story tomorrow. According to the Scriptures with Damian Kyle is presented by Calvary Chapel, Modesto.

0: Controlling our evolution? This is Ken Ham on a mission to call the church back to God's word and the gospel. Many people believe that AI is the next step in human evolution. They believe if we integrate with machines, we can escape our biology and maybe even death itself. Now, this kind of thinking flows from an evolutionary worldview. If we've evolved from lower life forms through naturalistic processes, maybe we can give nature a hand and control our future evolution. But we didn't evolve, and we aren't getting better. We were created perfect, but because of our sin, we now suffer and die. True hope of escaping death is only possible because Jesus died in our place and offers the gift of eternal life to all who will believe.
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2: It's 65 degrees.
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0: 2 Timothy chapter 2, verses 3 through 5. You therefore must endure hardship as a good soldier of Jesus Christ. No one engaged in warfare entangles himself with the affairs of this life, that he may please him who enlisted him as a soldier. And also, if anyone competes in athletics, he is not crowned unless he competes according to the rules.
1: This has been your sustaining word of the day, brought to you by Calvary Chapel of Manitowoc. The establishment of Israel as a country in 1948 was a miracle. Here's Pastor Lloyd Pulley.
2: Through all that persecution and all that time, the Jewish people maintained their identity. They kept their identity. And then against all odds, the 1800s, they started drawing back. In the 1900s, you see the opportunity to come back legally. Israel gets started, and in 1948 became a nation. It's absolutely impossible to think of this ever happening in history, because it never has. A people that's isolated from their homeland to keep their identity for a millennium or more and then come back to the land, it's impossible.

0: This is Bridging the Gap with Pastor Lloyd Foley. Pleased to welcome you to the program today. Have you ever wondered why a tiny nation like Israel can survive all these years being surrounded by enemies whose stated goal is to wipe Israel off the map? Well, Pastor Lloyd will have some facts to share with us today as we look at God's promises to Israel. Our scripture text can be found here in Romans chapter 9 through 11.
1: This is a growing subject right now in regard to the promises of God, in regard to our future, Israel's future, and particularly God's unbroken promise to Israel, which is found in Romans 11. But there's a lot of discussion on this right now, a lot of consternation over Israel, the biblical right to exist. Is that really the real Israel? Are they really God's people there in the Middle East? A lot of heat, very little light on social media about the subject. But we have a lot of amazing promises in the Bible about our future. And if you pin them down, you know, the first thing is that some people believe that God only has one plan and the present day Israel has nothing to do with it, that the church is the new Israel. The others believe that God has a plan for the church and he also has a plan for Israel, which doesn't mean you have two different entities with both gateways to heaven. That there's different ways to heaven. There's only one way. Jesus said, I am the way, the truth, and the life. No one comes to the Father but through me. And so it's not that there's another way to be saved, but we find that God did something powerful through the Gentiles, and largely the Jewish nation has rejected Jesus as their Messiah. So the question comes up in the first verse of chapter 11 of Romans. He says, I say then, has God cast away his people? So that's the question. Is God done with the actual nation of Israel now that Jesus has come and now the gospel has gone through the whole world? So Paul in the book of Romans, actually after the first eight chapters, which every believer needs to be very familiar with, it is the foundation of our belief in the gospel. It's powerful. That is so clear. You read Romans 8, 1 through 8, and you get that, man, you've got a solid foundation. But Romans chapter 9, he diverts his attention now to, okay, so what about Israel? That's why the very first verses in chapter 9 and chapter 10 and 11, they're all focused on this. God reveals his sovereignty in chapter 9 in choosing Israel. He reveals the present unbelief of Israel, but the church's call to believe and proclaim the gospel in chapter 10. And we come to chapter 11, and we find that God is faithful to keep his promises. It's an unfolding of his redemptive plan. So the answer to the question, has God cast away his people, which people are discussing right now, this is a hot topic. He simply says very plainly, certainly not. He hasn't. He says four, and he gives a couple of reasons. First of all, he gives us the reason that he is an Israelite of the seed of Abraham, of the tribe of Benjamin. So I'm a believer, and most of the early church was Jewish. So no, he has not given up on them. And he'll describe this picture of the remnant. But within the present political mess in the Middle East, there's a lot of challenges. And I think what we need to do is come back to the Bible, think biblically, not culturally. Because something changed in the third century after Jesus rose from the dead. Those first few centuries after Jesus rose from the dead, there was a tendency to continue to go to the synagogues and share Jesus as Messiah and reach the Jewish people. And many Jewish people believed. But largely, the official rulership leaders of Israel rejected that Jesus was Messiah, and it got increasingly hostile against them. There was a lot of things Paul went through himself because of their hostility. In fact, think about it. He was probably one of the most educated Jewish people of his time, and he probably had memorized most of the Old Testament and could communicate in such powerful ways that they were afraid of him. He first was persecuting the church because he didn't believe Jesus was Messiah until he had an encounter. And they couldn't refute it. He knew the scriptures. So when you can't stop somebody with an argument, you kill them, right? I mean, that's kind of what's happened in our culture as well. When the discussion stops, then the violence begins. So a lot of violence. But here's what happened. Because it was a constant thing for a couple hundred years, where they're still believing that God has a plan to restore Israel, and eventually they're going to be the kingdom. After a while, they just gave up. And by the time of Origen in the third century and Augustine, the church essentially began to think, now that the Roman persecution was over And now the church had authority and power. You know, it's interesting, when a church has power, political power, it's not a good thing. You know, in some ways, you know, they get comfortable in that. And that's essentially what happened. They began to think that God must be finished with the Jewish people. Obviously, this is what he meant by the kingdom. We have a kingdom on earth with the church. So they misread the scriptures. They started reading it allegorically, that the actual kingdom the Bible predicted, well, maybe it was just a spiritual kingdom. When he speaks of Israel receiving the promises in the kingdom, well, the church must be the spiritual Israel. So between Origen and Augustine, this was the prominent view for 1,000 years or so. But yet, through all that persecution and all that time, the Jewish people maintained their identity. They kept their identity. And then against all odds, the 1800s, they started drawing back. In the 1900s, you see the opportunity to come back legally. Israel gets started, and in 1948 became a nation. It's absolutely impossible to think of this ever happening in history, because it never has. A people that's isolated from their homeland to keep their identity for a millennium or more and then come back to the land, it's impossible. So some things are hard for us to understand. Like, this is the big debate. How could God be part of what's going on in Israel today? I mean, a lot of angst about that. How could God be okay with what's happening with all of their, you know, physical ways they're protecting? And of course, you know, when you read the whole Bible, you have to understand something. There's some things that are hard to understand. Like, for example, how can Jesus be both man and God? How do you understand that? The Bible teaches it. We believe it. Can you explain it? No. No way to explain something like that. And the same thing. How can, you know, God be both sovereign, completely in charge, and yet preserve our dignity to choose to believe? Again, you have people fighting over this because it seems impossible to reconcile those things. But you stop and think, this is true for a lot of things. Ask the most brilliant physicist in the world, can you tell me how energy works? He'll look at you like a deer in headlights. He can explain what, he can't explain how. Same thing, you know, how is it, how do atoms, you know, how does an atom even, how did everything get started? I mean, this is like light, energy, these things are mysteries. Is light a particle? Is it a wave? It seems to be both. And they're still debating that. The wild thing is, there are certain things that you know they're there, and you can say, well, do you believe in energy? Yes. How? Because you can't explain it. Well, we see the impact of it, the effect of it. And the same thing is, when we see the balance of the scriptures, and you keep even those things you can't understand in tension, because once you start deciding on this side, then you have to ignore certain verses. And if you go on this side, you have to ignore other verses. And anytime you ignore verses, you're going to end up wrong. So this is why we come to this issue, and we realize, though there's an international aversion to the nation Israel, and they're called bullies, you know, if you actually could see on a map, little tiny Israel surrounded by 50 Muslim nations with, you know, outnumbering them 100-1, how can you call them a bully? But yet that's what international news represents, even the Palestinian issue. You know, I was there in Israel a few months after the October 7th attacks, visited a kibbutzim that actually had been attacked, saw security cameras of these horrible militia coming in and just killing people. I saw this one family was leaving, and this group comes in, and they start firing guns into the thing, and the man gets out with his little baby. He's trying to run around the corner to escape, and they pull around, and they just, in cold blood, shoot him. And you're watching this, and you're going, just the inhumanity of it, the evil of it. It didn't take long, however, for world opinion to turn against Israel during this whole time. I mean, what do you do when the charter of Hamas, the very reason they exist is stated very plainly in their own writings, we exist to kill as many Jews as we can, to exterminate the world of Jews. That's their whole existence. How can you allow Hamas to continue? Well, this is essentially what it is. Now, some will say, well, I think they let them in there because they should have known. You know what? I don't know, and I'm not going to say I've even got that one figured out. But the end of the day is, if someone comes in and does such horrific things, you know, are you responsible because you didn't stop them? In some ways, you know, I think responsibility comes from the people who have the murderous intent.
0: Well, today's message is from Romans chapters 9 through 11. It's called God's Unbroken Promises to Israel. Pastor Lloyd will be back with part 2 here in just a moment. 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

it out of Iran, and the pastor's conference I'm going to be a part of, is that when Israel was taking care of business and America was taking care of business to destroy their nuclear plots and destroy a lot of those nuclear repositories, the word on the street among the Iranians is they were cheering. They were actually thankful because they're enslaved by this ideology. So in a way, it's you may think, oh, you're getting really political on this. I want you just to know that this is the issue. I don't have the answers for this. I don't. All I can tell you is what I saw, what I'm hearing. At the same time, I'm going to even put that aside and come back to the Bible. What does the Bible say? Has God cast away his people? Is he done with Israel? Is that over there in the Middle East nothing to do with the Israel of God? In fact, Galatians 6:16, basically he writes about this, and there's one little phrase, you know, even the Israel of God, speaking to the church, or and the Israel of God, it's two separate things. Some of the versions say even, and that's why people begin confused. Israel and it's Israel of God and the church, they must be the same. But if you look carefully, it's very plain that that's an and there, that these are two different groups. So has God, and Paul is speaking as a Jew, he says, he cast away? He goes, no, I'm an Israelite. I'm of the seed of Abraham. So if God had permanently rejected Israel, then how could Paul, a Jew, be an apostle of Christ? The very existence of Jewish believers in the first century refuted that idea of rejection. But then you go, well, wait a minute, what about the nation, though? Everyone has to believe in Jesus as Messiah. What of the nation? Well, right now, they have hardened themselves against that. But has God cast away his people whom he foreknew? In other words, in God in all eternity sees the whole picture. Is he done with them? Has he switched to the church? He says, do you not know what the scripture says of Elijah, how he pled with God against Israel? Here is Elijah, a prophet, who's arguing with God. How can you let these nasty people, these Israelites, these leaders do what they're doing? How are you letting them get away with worshiping Baal and killing the prophets of God? Elijah is upset with God that God isn't punishing Israel. He says this. He says, Lord, they killed your prophets, torn down your altars. Alone I'm left, and they seek my life. But what does the divine response say to him? I have reserved for myself 7,000 men who have not bowed the knee to Baal. In every generation, God reserves a remnant, small but steadfast. And Elijah thought he was alone, but God says, no, you're not alone. And just as we look at the Jewish people around the world, there are many who have responded to the gospel, who believe that Jesus is the Messiah. They call them Messianic Jews, but they're just believing in the Messiah as we believe. But this is the interesting thing. What about the rest? So even so, he says, at this present time, there is a remnant according to the election of grace. And if by grace it's no longer of works, lest otherwise grace is no longer grace. But it's of works, it's no longer grace. Otherwise a work is no longer work. It's kind of a convoluted saying, is that you can't have grace and works. It's fine. It's interesting because in the church today, there are ecclesiastical systems of belief that believe that the way you can get to heaven, you need both grace of Jesus and you need your good works. And it makes logical sense, but you can't. It's either one or the other. If you have grace, you don't have works. If you have works, you don't have grace. Grace is unmerited favor. You can't earn it. And by grace, we have been saved through faith, not of yourselves. It's a gift of God, not of works, lest anyone should boast. Unfortunately, Israel, throughout its history, got away from that. You know, they were the beneficiary of God's choosing them. Now, some people say, well, why did God choose them? I mean, they're not particularly a kind people, and all the arguments against Israel and all that sort of thing. Well, you know, Elijah could say the same thing. You have a lot of history of some really, really bad kings of Israel. I mean, they were bad. God sent prophets to them, and they killed the prophets. And then at discipline areas, he removed them from the land. But then he always would promise to bring them back. Even the last time, Jesus speaks in Matthew 24 about what will happen in that final judgment. But it requires something that without which none of this stuff makes sense. When the Bible speaks about the tribulation, the great tribulation, when it speaks about the Antichrist, when it speaks about the Antichrist showing up in the temple, proclaiming himself to be God, and then the Jewish people are realized they've been tricked, and then they call upon the Lord. None of this would make sense if God hadn't already brought his people back into the land and began the work.
Are they Boy Scouts? Are they perfect? No.

0: Oh, are they always going to make the right decision? No, they're not there. Israel has a history of being bad, and the Bible is honest with that. By the way, this is one of the reasons why you can trust the Bible to be the Word of God. Because who wrote this about them? Would they have written it about themselves? It's unheard of. Find any religious leader, some biography of some religious leader, and it always makes them a hero of every plot. Even Muhammad, he's a hero, though he married a six-year-old girl, and he consummated the marriage when she was nine. And yet everything he did was heroic. He never did anything wrong. And Islam today, Muslims will say, oh, look at the Bible. Look what Abraham did. And look what David did with Bathsheba. And how can you follow people like that? Well, they're actually proving that the Bible is true because it's not glossing over evil. It exposes it. It's honest. That's why you can trust the Bible. I can't trust some glossed over history of Islam or some glossed over history of Joseph Smith among the Mormons. And, you know, there was a lot of scoundrel stuff that's not recorded in their recordings because they wouldn't put that in there. But yet the Bible's honest. So what then, he goes on to say, verse 7, Israel has not obtained what it seeks, but the elect have obtained it, and the rest were blinded. Paul is saying some people that were chosen responded to the gospel, others were blinded, and this is why they were blinded. God gave them a spirit of stupor, verse 8, eyes that should not see, ears that should not hear to this very day. And David says, let their table become a snare and a trap and a stumbling block and a recompense to them. Let their eyes be darkened so they do not see and bow down their backs always. What's actually happening here is that you're praying, if someone is determined to resist God, you pray, God, help them, help them, help them. And after a while you go, Lord, okay, you know, do what you have to do. It's like Pharaoh had space to repent and he hardened his heart, hardened his heart, hardened his heart. And then what happened? God hardened his heart. That's the greatest danger you could ever be in, where God says, okay, have it your way. That's the last thing you want. You think that's what you want. You know, C.S. Lewis put it this very well. He goes, there's two kinds of people in the world. There's those to whom we say to God, your will be done. And there are those to whom God says, your will be done. You think about that. Do you want your will or do you want his will? Because those are the only options. So then he asked this question, of course, and what he describes is there's a blindedness. Now, he goes on to say, I say then, have they stumbled that they should fall? In other words, this permanent? Certainly not. But through their fall, to provoke them to jealousy, salvation came to the Gentiles. See, that's essentially what happened when Israel rejected the Messiah. It led to his crucifixion, which was the payment for our sin, that even the Gentiles who didn't deserve anything could come to faith and enjoy the Messiah. So he asks the question in verse 12. Now, if their fall is riches for the world and their failure riches for the Gentiles, how much more is their fullness? So now he's putting a little bug in your ear like, God's not finished with them. See, God chose one nation to reach all nations. People bug themselves. Oh, why did God choose the Jewish people? Keep in mind their speciality, I should say, was that they would be a blessing to the rest of the world. When they forgot that, and they started looking at the Gentiles as the enemy and isolated themselves, and instead of being a witness to the God of Israel to all in the time of David and Solomon, that's what happened. That little narrow strip of land that God gave them, that little crossroads to the three continents. He never called Israel to conquer the world. That's a human motive to dominate the world. And that's true today. There's the world elite that they've got their plans and stuff I'm reading about how they're going to use technology to do it and ID and have digital IDs and where everyone can be controlled. I mean, we're reading the book of Revelation, chapter 13. It's right there. It's right there because this is the goal of man. And of course, it's the goal of the enemy to deceive man into that. But God never told his people to conquer the world. He told them to this one land I'm giving you. He used them to judge the Canaanites. They possessed that land when they're obedient. And while they were with David and Solomon, they were a witness to the rest of the world.
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2: It's 65 degrees.
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4: Today's Wisdom for Women is Proverbs 14, verse 30. A heart at peace gives life to the body, but envy rots the bones. Envy, that wicked scoundrel envy. Envy shoots at others and wounds itself. I really like what Henrietta Mier said. The man or woman who keeps busy helping the one below them won't have time to envy the one above them. Let me tell you a sad little story. Leonardo da Vinci was Italy's most celebrated artist. He was asked to submit sketches for the decorations of the Great Hall of Florence. A then young and little known artist, Michelangelo, was also asked to submit. The sketches of Leonardo were superb, in keeping with his genius. But when the counselors saw the sketches of Michelangelo, there were expressions of wonder and enthusiasm. News of this reached Leonardo. He also heard that someone said, "Leonardo is getting old." Sadly, Leonardo was never able to get over this. His remaining years of life were clouded with gloom and sorrow. When I read this, I wanted to say no, but it's true. Philippians 2:3 gives us the beautiful antidote. Do nothing out of selfish ambition or vain conceit, but in humility, consider others better than yourselves. Each of you should look not only to your own interests, but also to the interests of others. This is Debbie Bryson praying that the practical wisdom of God's Word will make you humble and wise.
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1: This morning, if you would, please turn in your Bibles to the book of Jude. And we're in an in-depth study of this book here on Sunday mornings. We're actually in part four of a study dealing with contending for the faith. In our first study, we looked at faith once delivered. And here's the key. It's the faith that is once delivered. It's not any faith. It's not what you want it to be. It is the faith. And I told you, my word program wanted to take the out of there and just have faith. And that's kind of what the world likes to do. Remove the faith. It's specific. It was delivered to the apostles and the prophets. And it was for them as well as for us today. It doesn't get changed. We're not to compromise what we believe. Like I said before, we didn't write this book, and since we're not the author of the Bible, we have no right to change what's written in the Bible. Only God does, and God's unchanging, so we don't have to worry about that. In part two of our study, we looked at faith to contend for. We talked about this is something we are to contend for. This faith is worth dying for. It's not a new fad for today and will change tomorrow. We've seen over the years the many who have died for their faith in Jesus Christ. And we don't think a whole lot about it today. In fact, we don't like to contend because we say, well, you know, we don't want to get into too much doctrine because doctrine divides. Well, no, we're to contend for the doctrine, for the Word of God. And we looked at last time faith threatened from within, and we see that. People within the church who don't believe in the basic foundational Christian doctrine, pastors, leaders, who don't believe in the blood atonement, don't believe Jesus is Almighty God, they don't believe in the gospel message, and they're bringing this false teaching to the people in their congregations. Again, very dangerous, and we have to contend for the faith that's been entrusted to us. Our last study this morning with contending for the faith is going to focus on we are to contend. The problem today, like in generations past, but probably more are involved in this today, is that we become lazy in what we believe. Many go to church, they may even read their Bible once in a while, but when they face confrontation, they back off and they don't want to say anything against false doctrine, or they'll compromise and agree with what the person is saying so they don't rock the boat, they don't tip the boat over, baby, you know how that goes. Now, I'll share this with you. This is what one writer had to say. He said, spiritual laziness is the inability to take action because of fear. It's also the tendency to seek an easy way out rather than the difficult path that God wants us to take. When we allow fear to rule our lives, it becomes easier for us to do nothing. We become so fearful that we won't even try something new. However, we all know deep down that we should be doing something different, but we don't want to make any choices to do something different because of the fear of the unknown. Fear can creep into every area of our lives, including our spiritual walk with God. When it controls us, it can lead us down a path of destruction and despair. Spiritual laziness happens when we think it's too much work to spend time with God in prayer, Bible reading, and meditation. Therefore, instead of doing the things that will help us grow closer to God, we take the easy way out by trying to do things our own way and relying on our own strength rather than trusting in His power. And really, that's how false teaching gets into a person's life and how it gets into the church. No one wants to do anything about it. Maybe because of a friendship they have with the person, maybe because they think the person is spiritual and they wouldn't lie or teach something that's wrong. But you know what? You're to check everything out with the scriptures. What I say, I'm a human being. I'm fallible. I'm not infallible. Only God is. And we have to be careful. That's what Paul spoke about the Bereans. Remember the Bereans in Acts chapter 17? Luke tells us these were more fair-minded than those in Thessalonica in that they received the word with all readiness and they searched the scriptures daily to find out whether these things were so. What things? The things that Paul was teaching. Imagine they were checking Paul the apostle out to see if what he was saying was true. So we should be checking teachers out to see if what they're saying is true or not. And how did they do it? They searched the scriptures daily. They were in the Word of God. And that is so important for us. See, they wanted to make sure all that Paul was saying was in line with what the Bible had to say. So they received the words of Paul with an open heart, but then they checked them out. I like that. That's great. And they found out what Paul said was absolutely true. You know, again, one writer said, folks, the power is in the word. It's not what do you think or what do I think, but what does God say? How many problems would be solved? How many questions would be answered if people would only take the time to study the scriptures daily? Faith comes not by encounter sessions or group therapy, but by hearing the word of God. Faith comes to those who are in the word, for only the word can affect lives, change hearts, strengthen faith, and renew minds. Absolutely. And I'll tell you, you know, there are people, and I hear them today, you know, you have to hear this. No one's ever seen this before in the Bible. Oh, so we've waited all these years for you to come along. No one else has seen this. You know what? Let's see what the scriptures have to say. And usually you just run away from these people. Because if it's new, it's not true. And if it's true, it's not new. It's as simple as that. I think Pastor Chuck said that. It's not complicated. You just let the scriptures speak for themselves. If it's in the Word of God, praise God. If it's not, put it off to the side. We have to contend for this faith that's been entrusted to us because the pretenders are coming and they're here. Paul said that they profess to know God, but in works they deny him being abominable, disobedient, and disqualified for every good work. Yeah. You know, there is the battle for the truth. And isn't that a problem today that it's difficult to know what the truth is? You can have the most bizarre idea and probably go to the internet and justify what you believe. Doesn't mean it's true. Well, how do I know truth? Well, here's one thing. When it comes to how we are to live out our faith, when it comes to God, when it comes to Jesus and what he's done for us, there's only one truth, and it's found in the Word of God. If people want to contradict that, that's up to them. But I'm going to trust what God has to say because he's never been wrong, and he never will be wrong. Spurgeon said, I cannot endure false doctrine, however neatly it may be put before me. Would you have me eat poisoned meat because the dish is of the choicest ware? Yeah. Another writer, or Spurgeon also said, the new views are not the old truth in a better dress, but deadly errors with which we can have no fellowship. Absolutely. We are to fight the good fight of faith. We are to contend for the faith. And by the grace of God, with his help, we'll know the truth, and the truth sets us free from the lies, guys. That's the wonderful thing. So let's pick up Jude chapter 1. We're going to look at verses 3 and 4 this morning. Beloved, while I was very diligent to write to you concerning our common salvation, I found it necessary to write to you exhorting you to contend earnestly for the faith which was once for all delivered to the saints. For certain men have crept in unnoticed, who long ago were marked out for this condemnation, ungodly men who turned the grace of our God into licentiousness and deny the only Lord God and our Lord Jesus Christ. Why do we have to contend for the faith? Well, Paul told Timothy in 1 Timothy 4:1, the Spirit expressly says that in latter times some will depart from the faith, giving heed to deceiving spirits and doctrines of demons. We're living in those latter times. And we're seeing these things come to pass. We call it apostasy. Now, there are those that claim to be Christian, but what they believe regarding salvation and God, no way. They're pretenders. And some are outright just false, and they have no qualms about it. They speak very arrogantly, and they're not saved. And Paul told Timothy, what they're teaching is doctrines of demons. You know, people get upset. Oh, how could you say that about someone? I'm not. Paul is. So if you're mad at me, don't be. Be mad at Paul. Because there are the truths of God found in the Word of God, and then there's those that are opposed to God's Word, and those are doctrines of demons. And we see it with the cults. That's obvious. But it's growing in the church today as seminaries are pouring false teaching into these future leaders, and when they graduate, they're overseeing churches and teaching their people these things. And, you know, this is what we are contending for, or contending against, I should say. These false teachers, these false leaders, these pretenders of faith. This is not what Jude wanted to write, but this is what the Holy Spirit led him to because of the problem in his day And obviously the Holy Spirit knew the problem in our day. But we even see it in the Old Testament. We shouldn't be surprised by these things. In Jeremiah 5, verses 30 and 31, an astonishing and horrible thing has been committed in the land. The prophets prophesy falsely, and the priests rule by their own power, and my people love to have it so, but what will you do in the end? And there it is. That's for us today. All these false teachers with their false prophecy, all the things that they're saying, ruling by their own power, not by the empowerment of the Holy Spirit upon their lives. And the people love it. Why? Because their ears are tickled. And they seek out these teachers that will tickle their ears. But the big question is, what are you going to do in the end? Well, what does that mean? What are you going to do when you stand before the Lord and you don't have a relationship with him? What are you going to do in the end? That's a big question. And as much as this was a problem in Jeremiah's day, they loved these lies, these deceptions, we see it today. You know, we tend to like to be entertained at church. As you know, I'm not an entertainer. I even my jokes you groan at, okay, so I don't tell them too often. But church is not for entertainment. Church is for worship, to hear from God. If I want to go and be entertained, I'll go see a movie or play or whatever. But that's not what's here. That when I teach, my prayer is always, Lord, may you convict my heart and the hearts of the people. You know, I'm not giving this message to you guys. The Lord gave it to me to speak to me. You just get to listen in on what the Lord gave me, okay? And yeah, we should feel the conviction of God. You know, Richard H. Neubauer, he lived 1894 to around the 1894 time frame. He said, the liberals a generation ago can now be applied to the preaching of the evangelical church. He said, a God without wrath brings men without sin into a kingdom without judgment through a ministration of a Christ without a cross. There it is. You've taken Jesus out of the picture. Isn't that what it's all about? Isn't this what it's all about? Jesus, the gospel message. Apart from that, we don't have anything. And this is what's coming into the church. George Whitefield, he lived 1714 to 1770, and he wrote regarding the passages that we read in Jeremiah, as God can send a nation of people no greater blessing to give them faithful, sincere, upright ministers, so the greatest curse that God can possibly send upon a people in this world is to give them over to blind, unregenerate, carnal, lukewarm, unskillful guides. Absolutely. Absolutely. We have to speak forth the truths of God found in the Word of God with the love of God to a people who are far from God so that they may come to know God. There's the key. Are we to expose false teaching? Absolutely. And how did these people get into the church? Jude said they crept in unnoticed. They got in. No one was paying attention. Wow. How do we recognize an apostate church? Sound biblical doctrine is abandoned. Now they're just stories. There'll be an overemphasis on the central in our experience as a means to reach God rather than the Word of God. So it's experience-driven. Believe me, experiences, we have experiences with God, but those experiences are always in line with the Word of God, not apart from it. Also, an attempt to desensitize the masses by an acceptance of social norms and sins condemned in the Bible. Man, do we see that today. Accepting all kinds of sin into the church. You know, we love these people, so we don't judge them. Well, if you love them, then you will tell them what they're doing is wrong. You will bring them to Jesus. But if you don't love them, you just let them do whatever they want. And then also a move towards ecumenicalism, you know, a one world religion. And again, we see that. There is no way the Church of Jesus Christ can join a one-world church. There's no way. Unless, you know what, you take Jesus out. And isn't that what we see in the Scriptures, right? In Revelation, in the letters that Jesus wrote to the seven churches in Asia Minor, what was the Church of Laodicea? Where was Jesus? He's outside the church knocking to get in. So this is the apostate last days church where Jesus is not even in the church. He's knocking for them to open the door. You see, that's how you become part of the one world church. You ignore all the doctrine. You take Jesus out and you can become part of it. Because Jesus said, I am the way, the truth, and the life. No man comes to the Father except through me. That's straightforward. There's no exceptions. There's no other way you can go. It's only through Jesus. But now you take him out of the picture, and you can be part of this global church. There is, again, is the danger. Daniel Webster made this comment in 1823. He said, if religious literature is not widely circulated among the masses in this country, I do not know what is going to become of us as a nation. Interesting, huh? If truth is not diffused, error will be. If God and his word are not known and received, the devil and his works will gain the ascendancy. If the evangelical volume does not reach every hamlet, the pages of a corrupt and licentious literature will. If the power of the gospel is not felt throughout the length and breadth of the land, anarchy and misrule, degradation and misery, corruption and darkness will reign without mitigation or end. Did he nail that? Now, you would think he's speaking today. That was way back in 1823. And he nailed it. Look at our country today. Look at what is going on. The immorality, the violence, the no respect for people at all. We've taken God out of the picture. What do you have? It's replaced with the darkness. And we've allowed this to come into our nation because I think we've become lax as Christians. You know, every other group is very bold to stand up for what they believe in, right? But I don't want to, upset anyone. Well, you're going to upset people. Everywhere Paul went, he upset people, right? The poor guy. Everywhere he went, he'd go in the Jewish synagogues to teach first, and they would throw him out. And then he'd go to the Gentiles, and they were a little bit more open. But yeah, we're to contend for the faith that's been entrusted to us. Paul told Timothy, a young pastor in 1 Timothy 4, verses 6 and 7. If you instruct the brethren in these things, you'll be a good minister of Jesus Christ, nourished in the words of faith and of good doctrine, which you have carefully followed. But reject profane and old wise fables and exercise yourself toward godliness. In other words, Timothy, teach the people the word of God. Build them up. They need to be spiritually healthy. Think about it. If we ate junk food all the time, we would not be physically healthy and we'd be prone to illness, right? The same is true spiritually speaking. We need to be built up in the faith so we're not taken in by these false teachings. And the focus is on godliness, holiness. Exercise yourself towards godliness. 2 Timothy 4, verses 2 and 5 through 5. Preach the word. Be ready in season and out of season. Convince, rebuke, exhort with all longsuffering and teaching. Why? Why is that so important? He says, for the time's going to come when they're not going to endure sound doctrine. But according to their own desires, because they have itching ears, they're going to heap up for themselves teachers, and they're going to turn away their ears away from the truth and be turned aside to fables or fairy tales. But you be watchful in all things, endure afflictions, do the work of an evangelist, fulfill your ministry. So what was Timothy supposed to do? Preach the word. Preach the word of God. Well, again, in season and out of season, when people want to hear it and they don't want to hear it. You know, when my kids were growing up, they didn't want to eat their vegetables, but they needed to eat their vegetables. And so we made them eat their vegetables because it was healthy for them. The same is true for us. Maybe we're in a season where we don't want to really hear the word of God because we're feeling a lot of conviction. But Paul tells Timothy, don't stop just because they don't want to hear it. Don't use that to build up your church by watering things down or making it more entertaining. You preach the word of God when they want to hear it, when they don't want to hear it, because it's what's needed. And that's important today. This is the role of ministry, to preach the word of God. Now, again, you may be thinking, what does this have to do with contending for the faith? You have to teach these people that God has entrusted to you the truths of God found in the word of God. So they're prepared for battle. Now, you may feel that you're, not me, I'm fine. I would never be taken in by false teaching. These guys are good. They're slick. You know, I'm not picking on car salesmen, but I've been taken in by them. sorry. We bought a car. It was only used by one, and I hate to use this expression, but it was a little old lady. One person owned this car, and we needed a car bad. We had a young family, and this guy said, the car's been checked by our mechanics. Everything is fine. And I trusted him. I mean, he was like a grandfather to me, you know? I was young back then. And so I trusted him. He's not lying to me. You know, this looks like a nice car. There's not a lot of rust on it. This will do for our family. And we got out driving, and Julie said she started going 40, 45, 50, and the whole car started to vibrate, shake. Well, that's not good. I'm not a mechanic, but that's not good. And so she took it in and got it checked. And I guess I think they're called tie rods. That, thank you. I know nothing about cars. And the guy at the repair shop said, I'm sorry, you can't even drive this car home because that is so rusted that it could just break and you're going to be in serious trouble. Well, we got sold a lemon here. So we would go back to the dealership and I said, hey, look, you said this car got checked. We got it. It's doing this and now we got it checked. And they said the whole thing's ready to fall apart. And the guy looked at me like he didn't even know me, wouldn't even talk to me. You see, that's how good they are at selling a product, these false teachers. Jim Jones, I'll give you an example. Jim Jones, some of you know that. I'll explain them to you. He started out teaching the Bible. He had Bible studies. But then he started going a little bit off. Not a lot, you know, come on, just a little bit here and there. It got to the point he moved his congregation to Guyana. I think they were in Indiana. Then he started to teach that he's God. Think, oh man, if we heard that, we would be out in a sight. Understand, he didn't start out that first Bible study saying he was God. It was slowly moving away from the truths of God found in the Word of God till they got to the point where now he said that he was God and they were worshiping him, and what, several hundred people died drinking the cyanide grape juice. That's how dangerous it is. They don't start way out there, but they start off just a little bit and they get farther and farther away. That's the danger. Paul again told Timothy, 1 Timothy 6:12, fight the good fight of faith, lay hold on eternal life to which you were also called and have confessed the good confession in the presence of many witnesses. Yeah. Fight that good fight of faith. It's a battle out there. You know, I don't like confrontation. I really don't. I love it when things go smoothly, but, you know, the Lord has other plans many times. You have to deal with issues. You have to deal with problems. And I always thank God that he has always given me the words to say or let me know what I needed to do. But we're in a battle. And I always think about salmon when they're going upstream, the battles they face. And I've watched these salmon, and I'm like, are you crazy? How much easier just to do nothing and just drift back downstream? But no, they forge ahead. And that's what we're doing. I mean, look at this world today. Look at our society today, how much they're coming against what we believe, the truths of God found in the Word of God. And it's only going to get worse. You know, look at the companies where you get a job and you have to have your woke training, right? You know, you have to accept all kinds of rarity lifestyles. You could be whatever you want to be that day. They're making us or trying to conform us into the image of the world. But God said, let me transform your life by the renewing of your mind. How do we renew our mind? By the Word of God. You see, there's the key. And it is a battle. But the Lord is always with you. You know, I think we lose sight of that. We're not doing these things in the power of our own strength. We're doing them by the power of God working in us and through us. And we better be in prayer in these days. I mean, believe me, I thank God for all those that were praying for Vacation Bible School. I mean, we had an awesome week. It was challenging, no doubt, but an awesome week. What great weather. Usually it's about, you know, 222 degrees out when we have vacation. I'm exaggerating a little. It's probably only 190. But next week is supposed to be really warm. So, you know, praise God, we had a really good week. and just the blessing. But that was from because of prayer. It wasn't because we put together such a great program. No, it was prayer, and God was working with those kids because he loves them more than we do.

That's all the time we have for today's teaching. If you would like a personal copy of this message, mention today's date when you contact us. Our mailing address is Calvary Chapel, Manitowoc, Post Office Box 224, Manitowoc, Wisconsin, 54221-0224. 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Until next time, may the Lord nourish you with His sustaining word.

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2: 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This radio program is a chapter-by-chapter, verse-by-verse study through the entire Bible. And on today's edition of the Word for Today, Pastor Chuck continues his message, James, a Bond Slave, as we pick up in James chapter 1, verse 1. And now, with today's study, here's Pastor Chuck.
3: Let's turn to James chapter 1. James introduces himself as a bondslave of God and of Jesus Christ. It's a title that most of the apostles delighted to take. Renouncing any claim for any rights, turning their lives over totally to God and to the Lordship of Jesus Christ. They did not consider their lives their own. They were bereft of ambitions in a personal way. They lived solely to serve the Lord and to please Him. And a bondslave was just that. One who lived completely for his master. He had no rights of ownership, could not hold title to anything. Everything he had belonged to his master. He was there only to serve. James, bondslave of God and of the Lord Jesus Christ. To the 12 tribes which are scattered abroad, not to the 10 lost tribes, for they were not, and they have not been. They are the 12 tribes that are scattered abroad. This is before the destruction of Jerusalem by Titus. In fact, they think that James is probably one of the earliest epistles written. It predates the Pauline epistles. And so there are some people say, well, James wrote his epistle to counteract Paul's teaching on salvation through grace and all. Not so. James wrote his epistle before Paul wrote his. So if he wrote it to counteract Paul's epistles, it was a pretty interesting document in that he wrote his epistle probably 5 years before Paul wrote his first epistle. 2 years at least. So James, addressing the 12 tribes scattered abroad, his greeting, he uses the typical Greek greeting here, which actually is the same word for grace. My brethren, count it all joy when you fall into diverse temptations. We are constantly faced with temptations. It's just a part of life. And in each temptation, there has to be a decision on our part whether or not we are going to walk in the flesh or to walk in the spirit. For temptation is any situation that would draw me into the flesh and into a fleshly reaction. I have to choose. Will I walk after the flesh? Will I walk after the spirit? And we realize that there are all kinds of temptations. They come from all directions. As I shared this morning, driving, I think, can be one of the greatest temptations in the world to get in the flesh. It's interesting, we were recently in Korea, and these people are an extremely gracious, wonderful people. They were so kind and gracious to us. But when they get in a car, they're totally different. I mean, I owe a great deal of my spiritual development to riding in a car in Seoul, Korea. I really learned to pray. The temptation of responding or reacting in the flesh to the foolish moves of other drivers. The temptations that come because of our possessions. Something happening to my possession. And because we try to possess our possessions, we so often find ourselves angered, responding in the flesh because something has happened to my prized possession. Temptations that come because of interpersonal relationships. Temptations that come from so many areas, diverse temptations, where I am prone to respond after the flesh. I want to respond after the flesh. Now, we are told to count it all joy, a strange response to temptations. Usually, I don't like to be tested. I would rather that everything went very smoothly. I would rather that no one got in my way. I would rather that no one crossed me. No one cut in front of me. That I would much rather see. But it doesn't happen that way. Life isn't that way. Life is filled with disappointments. There are always those that are going cross current to you. There will always be those who will be irritants to you and irritating situations. I cannot rule and order my life as I would have it. If I did, I would become so spoiled and rotten and pompous, wanting everybody to bow, wanting everybody to yield, wanting everybody to submit. Doesn't happen that way. And so for my growth, for my development, temptation is necessary. It's a part of the testing, and that's what we're told here. It's the trying of our faith. Another word for that is the proving of our faith. You say you believe God? Hey, big deal. Devils do too. The proving of your faith. Now, the proving of the faith is never really for God's benefit. God knows the truth about you the whole while. Someone told me the other day, oh, I'm afraid I've disappointed God. I said, no, it's impossible to disappoint God. You've disappointed yourself. God knew it all the time. You didn't. And so you disappointed yourself. You didn't disappoint God. He knew that was there. He knew that that would be your response. He wasn't at all disappointed. We disappoint ourselves because we oftentimes think we are further down the road than we really are. I thought I was over that hump. I thought I had conquered that area. And here comes the situation where I'm tested and powie, I blow it. And oh, I'm so disappointed. Why did I say that? Why did I do that? But I shouldn't feel condemned like, oh, I've let God down or I disappointed God. No, God knew it the whole while. But I needed to know it. And so God allowed the situation so I could find it out. And so temptation, something that is common to all men, count it all joy. Because temptation is the testing of our faith. And this testing of our faith develops patience or works patience. What a needed quality. Patience. So often, Our failure is in waiting upon God. And that is true throughout the Bible. So many within the scriptures got into trouble because they didn't wait upon God. They failed in the test of faith in other areas of their lives. Abraham, though he passed the test magnificently with Isaac, yet failed in the birth of Isaac when God promised to give him a son. He wasn't patient. Sarah finally came and said, oh, come on, Abraham, it's not going to work. You take my handmaid and you have a son by her. And when the child is born, I'll take it on my lap and it'll be as my child. But I'm just not going to be able to bear a child, Abraham. Now let's be reasonable about this. Failure of faith. They didn't wait upon God until God responded or answered. The testing of our faith develops patience. But like Abraham, whenever I do not wait upon God, I'm always botching things up, creating problems for myself. And so it's important that I'm tested, that I learn to wait upon God. Knowing this, that the trying of your faith works patience, but let patience have her complete work, that you might be fully mature. And that's the whole purpose of God, is to bring you into a maturity. That we quit acting and responding like little children to the disappointments of life. That we quit throwing our little tantrums at God, stamping our foot and walking away and say, I'm not going to talk to you anymore. But that we grow up and become mature, complete, wanting nothing. Now, if any of you lack in wisdom, I don't suppose that's addressed to this crowd tonight. We always know exactly what to do, don't we? But if there happens to be one out there that lacks in wisdom, let him ask of God, who gives to all men liberally or freely. What a glorious promise this is. How many times in coming to God do I come on the basis of this verse? I don't know what to do. There are so many things in life that I really don't know what is the right way. I lack wisdom. And it's wonderful to be able to come to God and ask God for wisdom, and realize that he'll give to all men freely, and he upbraids not. He's not going to say, oh, come on, you stupid thing. What's the matter with you? Can't you see this is what? You know, he doesn't upbraid you when you come for wisdom. Doesn't give you a hassle or bad time.

complete commitment. I'm not to hold things out and then pull them back. I'm not to offer God my life and then take it back. I'm not really to ask for wisdom and then do my own thing. It isn't asking for wisdom and then making up my mind whether or not I want to follow it. Asking God to reveal His will so I can determine whether or not I want to yield to it. I must make a decision. I must make a commitment. I must determine that I'm going to just commit my life to the Lord's keeping and then just believe the Lord to keep it. And when things aren't going quite right or I can't quite understand what's happening, don't say, oh, I better take over here now. You know, I don't know what the Lord is doing. And this is so common among us, this wavering bit, not really for sure, offering and then taking back. You become unstable in everything. Now, let the brother who is poor rejoice in that he is exalted, but the rich in that he is made low, because as the flower of the grass he shall pass away. For the sun no sooner is risen with a burning heat, but it withers the grass, and the flower thereof falls, and the grace and the fashion of it perishes, so also shall the rich man fade away in his ways. So James has quite a few things to say concerning the rich. And that is those who are possessed by their riches. He rebukes in chapter 2 those people in the church who pay special respect to the rich people. Because the person has money, sort of giving them special favors. That's a policy rebuked in chapter 2. Here in chapter 1, he speaks out against those rich who would use their riches to oppress others, to gain a special position. He says, hey, you're going to fade like a flower in the field. You're going to pass away. The man of low degree, let him rejoice in that he's exalted, but the rich in that he is made low. In the final chapter of the book, he says, go to now, ye rich men, weep and howl for the miseries that are come upon you. For you've laid up your gold and silver for the last days, but now it's worthless. Blessed is the man, or happy is the man that endures temptations, that has victory over temptations. What a glorious thing it is when I have been tempted and I'm victorious. I didn't respond after the flesh. I didn't get all upset and angry and say mean things that now I'm sorry for. Have you ever noticed how miserable you are whenever you fail? Whenever you blow it? Whenever you just give over to the flesh and you say all these nasty things and you just, you know, yell and say mean things to people. Afterwards, you ever notice how miserable you are? How you just sort of hate yourself and you're embarrassed to go around the people again? You know you've got to apologize for the things you said and all. And you just feel horrible. You feel miserable. I got in the flesh. It's a miserable experience. But oh, how blessed it is when you have victory. And I didn't respond according to the flesh. When I responded after the Spirit, when I did the right thing, and you feel so good because you know that the Lord gave you the strength to respond in the Spirit. Happy is the man that endures temptation, for when he is tempted or when he is tried, faith is tested. We turn out to be true. And it's important that the faith be trusted because we are so prone to deceive ourselves.

0: In the next chapter, actually in this chapter, he's going to talk twice of self-deception. If you're a hearer of the word only, you're deceiving yourself. If you think that you're a religious person and yet you don't bridle your own tongue, you're deceiving yourself. Your religion is vain. So it is important that faith be tested. It's important that I know where I am, that I know what God knows about me, that I not think more highly of myself than I ought to, that I am not deceived and living in a false sense of security, but that I know the truth. And God allows the temptations, the testings, in order that I might know the truth about myself. God said to the children of Israel, for 40 years I suffered you in the wilderness, and I tempted you, and I proved you to see what was in your heart. Not that God would see what was in their heart. He knew it, but they didn't know it. So he tested them so that they could see what was in their heart. For the heart is deceitful and desperately wicked. It is deceitful, and we are guilty so often of deceiving ourselves. Be not deceived, Paul said. Testing is a great way to learn the truth about me. It comes out in the time of trial. Again, when everything is going great, everything is running smooth, I don't know the truth about me. I don't know how I would respond in real adversity. God allows the adversity so that I can see the truth about myself and how I would respond in adversity. And when the adversity comes and I respond after the Spirit, oh man, what a joyful delight. I often say, hey, that's not me. that's the Lord working in me, because that isn't the way I would naturally respond. And it's a joy to see God's Spirit working in our lives, transforming us into the image of Jesus Christ.
1: 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Join us again next time as Pastor Chuck continues his verse-by-verse study through the Bible. 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
0: Now may the Lord bless you and be with you and keep you in His love through the grace of Jesus Christ as we look forward to that glorious day of the Lord when He comes for us, that we might be with Him in His eternal kingdom, world without end. God bless you, and may the strength of the Lord be your portion this week. In Jesus' name. Amen. God bless you, and may the strength of the Lord be your portion this week. In Jesus' name.

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2: It seems like many people today enter into the marriage contract with a dating mentality. They fail to fan the marital flames and take flight as soon as they begin to flicker. Today, Pastor Xavier Rees discusses the simple truths found in the Bible that lead to a loving and lasting marriage.
3: Many marriages today have no sexual contentment for several reasons. Due to their past promiscuity, making it difficult not to compare, criticize, and in fact, have adulterous affairs. Due to their flirting with the permissions of the world, thinking that they know just how far to go, and you play with fire, and you get too close, and you get burned, as the proverb says. Due to their lack of cultivating the romantic care and relationship of their wife or husband. Put it on cruise control. Bad, bad, bad, bad. The marriage covenant is mutual and removes all restraints between a man and a woman. The woman is free

0: enjoy her husband in his physical appearance. The Song of Solomon, chapter 5, verse 10 through 16. This very descriptive describes his torso and his eight-pack and everything else. And, you know, just she's just enjoying it, okay? Nothing wrong with that. Descriptive in a romantic way, not perversion as today. In her expressed need to be renewed in her love by being alone with him. In her declaration that she is his forever. Song of Solomon, 2:16, 6:3, 7:10. Forever. Fanning the flame. The man is to express his love and delight for his wife in the romancing of his wife. Song of Solomon, chapter 2, verse 2. Very descriptive. And expressing his delight over her physical appearance. Song of Solomon 4, 1 through 5, 9 through 15. Very, very depicting about her face and her curves. And nothing wrong with that. Marriage, again, very romantic. The intimacy of sex and marriage is in total trust and assurance of privacy. Knowing that your mate is not going to make fun of you or make, or because he's honoring you as a wife and she, you as a husband. You're not degrading each other because you know that he's not just using your body or vice versa, but they're going to be there the next day, the next week, the next year, the next decade, until you die. The fact that there will be no comparing with friends or anyone else the way worldly people do or old boyfriends and girlfriends do. Wow. The fact that the relationship strengthens your marriage and commitment of love for each other throughout life. And what a fertile ground for your children to grow up in. What an awesome responsibility we have, ladies and gentlemen, as husbands and wife. Two are always better than one. Not two men, not two women, one man, one woman. Marriage is God's provision to attain sexual fulfillment.
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3: A lot of dads carry weight that rarely gets mentioned. The pressure to provide, to lead, to get it right in moments that don't come with instructions and don't always give second chances. So this Father's Day, encourage the men who keep showing up, keep trying, and keep loving their families in quiet, steady ways. And if you're one of those dads wondering whether it matters, it does. Happy Father's Day. WTSWLP, The Sustaining Word.

The Lord, as Daniel realized, there is a God in heaven. And that's the hope of the church. And no matter what we see politically or who gets elected, it doesn't matter. There's a God in heaven. And it's so wonderful to know that. So you rest. Now, certainly it may affect my personal life, my personal freedoms. But still, there's a God in heaven who loves me, and I can be hid in his presence. That's what's so wonderful about the Bible.

0: You know, the Bible was not written to cause men to fear and worry about the future or the unknown. Just the opposite is true. In fact, the last thing God wants any of his creation to do is fear and worry about the what-ifs of life. No, sin introduced that terrible plight into the once perfect creation model. And now Christ has come to undo all of that for us. There is coming a day when we will no longer fear, sorrow, or experience pain ever again. But until then, he's given us his words of wisdom and revelation to help comfort and protect us while we wait. Enter the prophet Daniel. This young man has shown quite a bit regarding the end of days. And if you would like to explore that with us, then please lace up your study shoes, turn to Daniel chapter 1, and let's take a walk in the light with pastor and teacher Bill Gallatin.
1: Daniel, a young man, no older than 20 at the most, maybe still in his teens, maybe 18 or 19. The course of the Gentile powers to the end of the age or the coming of the Messiah. The coming of Jesus Christ. Now, the times of the Gentiles began when Nebuchadnezzar, as a vice regent or the general of his father, Nabopolassar's army, made the first invasion in Jerusalem, surrounded the city and began to plunder the temple and took the first batch of prisoners back to Babylon, in which Daniel and his three friends and many, many people were part of that group. That began what the Bible refers to as the times of the Gentiles. Now, since that time, the Jewish race has not had control over themselves at all. Even though they're back in the land right now, we're watching the political events and everything, watching that the Gentiles of the United States and Europe or the economic powers of the world are still controlling and telling the Jews what can be their land and their capital city. So it hasn't changed. And the amazing thing is what we

we are watching now were shown explicitly, very clearly, to Daniel. So the rest of the book of Daniel, we're going to be seeing things that were shown 2,600 years ago. And it will prove the providence and the sovereignty and the omnipotence of God, that he controls governments and nations and designs things to bring prophecy to pass, no matter whether Satan is using that kingdom or that religion. Overall, God is controlling it all for his purposes. And when you realize that, you see, you rest. We don't have to get all worked up and begin to picket and march and attack and create a revolution, because God's designed it. Daniel, at an early age, will realize that God is the one who establishes kingdoms and kings, sets them up, and then removes them at his whim for his purposes, and it always centers around his promises to the nation Israel and his faithfulness. Always. When a nation needs to be judged, God will raise up the leader for that nation to bring the judgment upon the people. When a people want a certain type of life, God will give them the leader that will condone it, and thereby God can judge that people. If God wants to bless a nation, if a nation wants to be righteous, God will give them a righteous leader so he can bless the nation. If God wants to change things in the Mideast, he'll just change a Saudi Arabian leader, or he'll change an Assyrian king. He'll allow someone to die. He'll overthrow the Shah of Iran and shock the American CIA back in the early 70s. All because he wants to put the players in position to bring prophecy to pass. The Lord, and as Daniel realized, there is a God in heaven. And that's the hope of the church. And no matter what we see politically or who gets elected, it doesn't matter. There's a God in heaven. And it's so wonderful to know that. So you rest. Now, certainly it may affect my personal life, my personal freedoms, but still, there's a God in heaven who loves me, and I can be hid in his presence. That's what's so wonderful about the Bible. And again, the marvelous account of a teenager who remained faithful to God when he could have been extremely bitter and resentful and said, "Who cares? I'm hundreds of miles away from my home. Very possibly I've been physically mutilated," because he was a eunuch in a foreign king's palace, sent to their private schools to change their whole character, their religious beliefs, to get them to forget what their heritage was for the new world order of this nation that controlled the world, Babylon, to keep perpetuating Babylon. And with Satan behind it, to destroy all vestige of Judaism. And eventually, you see, and what they did is castrate these young boys. That's literally what the word eunuch means, someone who has been castrated. So they can't reproduce their own kind. They would pick these brilliant young people, and they would disfigure them. And they were the minority of the earth. They were the slave. They became slaves. They were hated just because they were a different race. Now, if anybody could rationalize and say, there's no sense in trusting God, this God that my parents told me about, why even believe in him, especially after what's been done to me, the way I'm treated as a human being, just simply because I'm a different race, that my God would allow that. But you see, what Daniel may be not realizing at that point, God was preparing him to be one of the greatest statesmen and prophets in the history of mankind. And God was replacing him as his secret agent in Babylon for God's purposes.
God is always in control. And the remarkable thing about this young teenager that said, I don't care what everyone's doing, I'm not going to be defiled with a Babylonian

music, the Babylonian sexual freedom, the liberalizing of what they do. I am not going to give in to it. I'm going to stay faithful to God. Without parents, without his language, without his culture, without many of his friends. What an example of how God will care even for a person whose mother and father have been taken away. As we learn in the scriptures, when the Lord, well, the Lord will take me up, and even when my mother and father forsake me. God knows who you are. He knows his own. He will take care of them. So we're going to get into the beginning of this now, and we'll ask God to give us understanding. Father, we pray that by your Spirit, you might open our hearts and our understanding to the very times that we're in, the last days that you showed Daniel 2,600 years ago, actually showing him the last great Gentile power on the face of the earth before the coming of Jesus Christ. Lord, let us see and understand your faithfulness, that no matter what happens in our lives, you abide faithful. No matter how old we may be, no matter what our resources may be, Lord, you abide faithful. There's a God in heaven, and we know you, Lord. Oh, how wonderful. In Jesus' name we pray. Amen. Chapter 2. Now, again, God has providentially arranged to raise this young man up as a statesman and a prophet for 70 years. He will outlive four of the most powerful men in the face of the earth, ruling Babylon and Medo-Persia, as they, in succession, rule this mighty Gentile kingdom. But he starts again as a teenager. What's amazing about him is he knew he could turn to God. At an early age, he had such a relationship with God. He knew with his friends he could turn to God. He didn't turn to somebody who represented God. Now, there were adults taken captive with him in Babylon, but remember, he was a slave. He was living in a dormitory with his other teenage friends. So he didn't have parents. But there were older people in the country that he could have turned to. God did allow people that were faithful to him. Remember, through Jeremiah's prophesying, he said, if you will surrender and accept the punishment that your nation deserves, you will be taken captive and you will survive in Babylon. And God used that to plant seeds of the truth in the Babylonian nation, in this great Gentile nation. So there were people that Daniel could have gone to, but this was a crisis so, you know, severe that he didn't turn to somebody who represented God. He knew he could go to God personally, directly. That's the thing that challenges my heart, that he knew he could go directly to God and get an answer. And he trusted the Word of God. He knew the Word of God at that early age. He was familiar with the Scriptures. The Old Testament text was already in its fullest extent and canon in the hands of the people. Later on in chapter 9, you remember he's reading the book of Jeremiah, and he realizes that it was the time that the 70-year captivity had ended, and God was going to release them. He quotes scriptures from Psalms and the minor prophets. He's a teenager. And why? Because he was superior to others? No, it's simply because he loved God. He wasn't going to allow his circumstances to cause him to wallow in self-pity and give up and turn his back on God in resentment and go into this new world order that he's been thrust in Babylon. So, and in the second year of the reign of Nebuchadnezzar,

Nebuchadnezzar. Nebuchadnezzar dreamed dreams wherein his spirit was troubled, or literally he was so tormented it woke him up in the middle of the night, this nightmare that he had. And God gave it to him in such a way that he couldn't go back to sleep. Has that ever happened to you? Just a little, that one extra piece of pizza. And the next thing you know, at 3 o'clock in the morning, you got salsa and pepperoni and cheese and tomato sauce in your throat. And it burns so bad you can't get back to sleep. The best Tums on the market won't help. You have a dream, and all of a sudden you don't even know what the dream is, but you know you dream something and you can't bring it to your mind. But you just go, what was it? What was it? Because it had such an effect on you. Maybe you woke up with a cold sweat. Well, that's what happened to Nebuchadnezzar. Now, you see, again, here's the sovereign control of our Father in heaven controlling all the kings of the earth. All governments, all power. Remember, he had all satanic power. He ruled the world. The actual world at that time, it was under his control. And all God had to do is just give him a dream to set things in motion. It doesn't take God much to really, if he wants to get our attention, to just in some way set something in motion that all of a sudden it's out of our control. It's out of our control. His spirit was troubled and his sleep break from him. I like some. Is it 127 verse 2? It says, it's vain for you to rise up early and eat the bread of sorrows, for he giveth his beloved sleep. It's wonderful to be the beloved of the Lord and have the promise that he gives his beloved sleep. Now, sin can take my sleep from me. Personal, secret sin can take my sleep from me. But it says God gives his beloved sleep. Then the king commanded to call the magicians and the astrologers and the sorcerers. The sorcerers were the ones these were all men who were in the cabinet of the king in the administration. And they were the ones who, through demonic powers and delving with evil spirits and magic, reading the stars, cutting in. They were also referred to as soothsayers, or those that would cut. They would cut in certain sections of the zodiac and then look at them at different times and seasons to give direction to the king and to the leaders. The sorcerers were the witches that took drugs to alter their conscience to communicate with demon spirits and have superior knowledge to instruct the leaders. They probably grew up reading Harry Potter books. You know, it's interesting. Very interesting, the phenomenon has taken place in the modern Babylon that we call the United States. It is identical. It is identical. The conditioning and the stimulation to create an interest in a child to just think that it's all just fantasy, and the naive blindness of the parents. Because they just don't want to take the time to investigate. And because they are unspiritual, they don't realize the demonic powers that are behind it. And it's the very thing that the Bible warns about and warned the children of Israel. Don't expose your children to these things. Don't even allow them to learn of it. And what's the first thing they do? What's Satan do when he takes godly children to Babylon, this great Gentile pluralistic society where all religions are allowed, is to destroy the generation of these people who would perpetuate the truth of God. And so he teaches them and exposes them in Nebuchadnezzar's private school for 3 years to learn witchcraft, magic, and sorcery, and astrology. And so they're exposed to this.

0: And so Nebuchadnezzar, so troubled, he calls on his magicians, his astrologers, his sorcerers, and the Chaldeans. Now, the Chaldean was a general term for this group of people that lived in Babylon, the Chaldeans. They became very powerful and famous. They all delved and they all channeled with evil spirits and delved into the occult. And the king said unto them, I have dreamed a dream, and my spirit was troubled to know the dream. In other words, listen, you guys, I'm paying you. You're in the cabinet to lead us and guide us and to reveal these things to me. I want to know now. And so then spake the Chaldeans to the king in Syriac, or that Aramaic language that was similar to Hebrew, but not exact. Some of the root words of the language were there, but it was a different language, Syriac. Now, Daniel, it's interesting to note that Daniel, being in the Babylonian court that would meet with emissaries and important figures and ambassadors from all the nations around Babylon that spoke the language, the first seven chapters, from this point on to chapter 7 through verse 28, is all written in Syriac for that particular people that would come in contact with Daniel and read these writings concerning the Gentile direction to the end of the age. From the end of chapter 7 to the end of Daniel in 12, it goes to Hebrew because it deals specifically with what's going to take place for the Jewish people. And so that's why it brings out here, then spake the Chaldeans to the king in Syriac, O king, live forever. Or like you hear today, like they say in Great Britain, long live the king. Tell thy servants the dream, and we will show the interpretation. You tell us what the dream is. Now, again, immediately that shows the limitation and the deception of the people that Satan uses. Now, there are satanic powers. Remember Deuteronomy 13. In fact, turn to Deuteronomy 13. The Bible acknowledges that Satan does have powers, but it's very limited. Remember the magicians and the sorcerers and the witches of Egypt challenging Moses and Aaron equaled some of the miracles until God said, that's enough. And then all of a sudden, the power of Satan was nullified and they couldn't duplicate or override the powers of God. But in Deuteronomy 13, notice what God tells the children of Israel as they're preparing to go to the promised land. If there arise among you a prophet or a dreamer of dreams and giveth thee a sign or a miracle, and the sign or the miracle come to pass. You see, the Bible plainly acknowledges Satan has satanic powers to speak things and they'll come to pass, or to read someone's mind, or, you know, read the tea leaves, look in the crystal ball, or take your biorhythm or whatever. If the sign or wonder or miracle come to pass, wherefore he spake unto thee, saying, let us go after other gods, which thou hast not known, let us serve them. Thou shalt not hearken unto the words of that prophet or that dreamer of dreams, for the Lord your God proveth you to know whether you love the Lord your God with all your heart and with all your soul. That's why God is allowing false prophets today, just to prove who really does love him, to be able to exercise the gifts of the Spirit. Why would God give the gift of discernment if there wasn't something false to discern? You see, and so God allows certain things to see who really does love him, who's going to stay faithful to him.
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Again, that's www.ccfingerlakes.org. Thank you again for taking time out of your schedule to hear what the Lord would say. And if you can, join us next time for another Walk in the Light.

0: This is Chapter by Chapter with Sandy Adams of Calvary Chapel, Stone Mountain. We're encouraging people to read a chapter of their Bible every day. Here's a short summary we hope whets your appetite and causes you to read the whole chapter.
1: In Romans chapter 13, Paul tells us to respect and obey the civil authorities. Government, even a corrupt government, is a tool used by God to protect a society from destroying itself. That doesn't mean that God condones every decision a government makes. Paul wrote this chapter while living under the oppressive reign of the bloodthirsty Emperor Nero. Paul knew that when the laws of the land conflict with the laws of God, a Christian's duty is clear. He or she must obey God. But it's a sorry witness to see a Praise the Lord bumper sticker sailing down the freeway doing 95 miles per hour. If we can't submit to the human authorities, how can we tell others to submit to divine authority? Paul even tells us to pay our taxes. It's probable that some of his tax bill went to fund ungodly sports and entertainment. But Paul still paid what was due. Once you seal the envelope and drop it in the mail, then God holds the politicians responsible for how it's spent. No bondage is more depressing than financial bondage. More bills than bucks is a dilemma that you should avoid at all costs. Limit your debts to love. When I compare current events with Bible prophecy, it's hard not to conclude that Jesus is coming back soon. But whether he comes today or delays for another millennium, his coming is nearer than when we first believed. The question we have to ask is this: are we any nearer to being ready?
0: For more Bible study help, go to our website, sandyadams.org.
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3: It's 67 degrees.
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0: his life, that he may please him who enlisted him as a soldier. And also, if anyone competes in athletics, he is not crowned unless he competes according to the rules.
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0: 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Farag.
1: You've heard the saying, question everything, be careful. 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Well, no wonder we have a whole generation now that not only doesn't respect authority, it rejects authority. They have no regard for authority. And not only do they reject authority, they question authority. And this is so evil.
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1: We're going to do three verses today. Yeah, I know. Yeah. I know, right? So we're making progress. One verse, two verses, three verses. We're doing this. Verses 8 through 10. We're going to pick it up at verse 8, where Jude, by the Holy Spirit, continues writing on the heels of talking about, really better said, warning about these guys that creep in, slither in, unaware, undetected, and deny Christ and pull people away from Christ. I referred to them as false influencers because they had undue influence on the body of Christ at that time, and so too is this true in our time. So I just kind of wanted to give you the context of what we're going to see today, beginning in verse 8, where he writes, in the very same way, these dreamers pollute their own bodies, reject authority, and slander celestial beings. But verse 9, even the archangel Michael, when he was disputing with the devil about the body of Moses, did not dare to bring a slanderous accusation against him, but said, the Lord rebuke you. Yet these men, verse 10, speak abusively against whatever they do not understand. And what things they do understand by instinct, like unreasoning animals, these are the very things that destroy them. Let's pray, if you would, please join with me. Lord, there's a reason that you inspired Jude to pen these words that we have in our Bibles well nigh 2,000 years later. So, Lord, we're posturing ourselves before you this morning in order that you might reveal to us, minister to us, that reason. The reason why we have a passage like this, verses like this in our Bibles. What is it that you want us to see here? What is it that you want us to hear here? And Lord, may we be numbered amongst those who have ears to hear and eyes to see what it is that the Spirit is saying to us, your church, today. So Lord, would you speak in that still, small, refining, penetrating voice of the Holy Spirit? Please speak, Lord. Your servants are listening. In Jesus' name, amen. So I need to talk with you today about a very serious matter concerning how Someone who tries to discredit others can end up discrediting themselves. Please know that I spent a little more time than usual, not that I don't spend a lot of time, really seeking the Lord about the passage that I'm going to teach on Sunday, and such was the case with this passage for today. But I really sought the Lord, because at first read, I know this passage, and I kind of knew what was coming. You know, I kind of have to read ahead to stay ahead, because, well, I'm the pastor, and I think God maybe called me to be a pastor, because I prayed once upon a time, a long time ago, in a land far, far away, "Oh God, I want to be a man of your word." And God's like, "Okay, I'll make you a pastor. You'll have to be in my word." So I'm in his word, and his word is in me. I search the scriptures search me. And as I'm in this particular passage, I'm inquiring of the Lord, "Lord, what is it and why is it that Jude," because you understand that he desired to write a letter. He started off writing this letter about the salvation that we all share in common. And he even says as much, "You know, I really was excited to write a letter about salvation." And then the Lord just kind of put a stop to it, and I turned this abrupt, sharp corner. And instead of writing about the salvation we share in common, I have to write about a warning of these wolves that slip in undetected in your midst, sometimes from among you, as Paul would say and recorded in Acts chapter 20, where he very openly says that for 3 years he would cry day and night, knowing that after he left, there would come in these wolves, not sparing the flock, drawing disciples unto themselves and away from Christ. And so Jude, in effect, is echoing this warning. And that's why we have this letter inspired by God from Jude. However, we've got a very interesting, and by the way, I'm going to use a very old word, but whatever. Just if you don't like it, build a bridge and get over it. It's gnarly. There, I said it. It's going to get gnarlier next week as we see what Jude now compares these men to. But we still have to deal with what's in front of us, because now what's in front of us is what Jude refers to as dreamers. What are these dreamers? Oh, these are the guys that have kind of crept in. They creep in. They're creeps. They creep in to a church, and they start talking about, "You know, I had a vision. God gave me a dream," and they put stock in it, and they trust in it, and they put all this authority in it, as we're going to see, and it supersedes the authority of God's written word. You know, in the Greek New Testament, there are two words for word, the word of God. There's logos, that's the written word, and there's rhema, that's the spoken word. Well, what these dreamers, and please don't think dreamer, "Oh, they're living the dream." No. These are guys who have dreams, apparently, or visions, allegedly from God. "I'm not worthy. God," and here's what it sounds like usually, "God showed me in a dream." Wow. "He showed you that?" "Yeah." "Oh, I wish you would have showed me that." I'll bring it back. Somebody will say something like, "You know, God showed me and gave me a word for you." Whoa. He told me.
2: He told you?
1: Yeah. This about you. He told you that about me? He showed you that about me? Why didn't he just come to me? Why is he going through you? Oh, we're going to see why. Because they posture themselves, they fancy themselves as being the final authority. Again, I'm kind of getting ahead of myself, but I want to preface this because this is by all standards, arguably one of the more difficult passages here in Jude that we really need the Holy Spirit to open up the eyes of our understanding to, lest, as Capono prayed, our time together in his word is a waste of time, and I don't think any of us want that. Now, Jude, he speaks specifically, and he speaks even bluntly to this extremely serious matter. I hope that doesn't sound sensational. It's not meant to be, but this is very serious. What's so serious? Well, there are alive and well today as there was in Jude's day what I'll refer to again as false influencers. They're influencers. They unduly influence Christians. And they're actually rather successful at it and very good at it. What are they good at? Oh, they're good at launching a smear campaign. You know what I mean by a smear campaign? They seek to discredit and destroy the character of others. It's a character assassination. But here's the thing, and thank you, God, and thank you, Jude, because it backfires. And instead, they're the ones that are discredited and destroyed in the end. This is Proverbs 26:27. Let me read it. Whoever digs a pit will fall into it, and he who rolls a stone will have it roll back on him. Be very careful. I was thinking, driving here this morning, Lord and I have great conversations. I should say that the Lord has conversations with me, gives me a talking to before I get up here behind the pulpit. So I was just kind of inquiring of the Lord, talking with the Lord. He's talking with me. By the way, prayer is a dialogue, not a monologue. God speaks in and through his word, chiefly. We pray. We speak to God. He speaks to us in response. And I was thinking about how the word of God is a double-edged sword.

us wrongly, and might I add, hurtfully. It hurts. Forget that. What is it, a rhyme? Sticks and stones may break my bones, but words can never hurt me? Who in the world came up with that? I mean, words devastate. I'd rather have the sticks and the stones. I can recover from that. Yeah, but words. Oh, the power of life and death is in the tongue. We lash people. We slash people. We kill people. We murder people. Ask James with this, I don't know what it weighs, I don't care, but that little flesh that's in our mouths called the tongue. There's a reason why we have teeth, if we still have teeth. It's like a fist to keep that thing in. Because if it's let out, it can start a firestorm, leaving devastation in its wake. And that's what these guys were doing. Now, what we're going to see is how they did it. But one more thing before we get in. One of the most graphic examples is found in the book of Esther, where we're introduced to this demon-possessed man by the name of Haman. Remember him? You know the account? So evil was this man that he sought to exterminate all of the Jews, chief of which was the Jew Mordechai, for whom he built gallows to impale him on. Now, don't picture a hanging. That's not even close to how evil this was. He constructed these gallows. They were sharp. I mean, they were, I forget how many feet tall they were, as some Bible commentators have suggested, but they were these tall, pointed spikes that you would impale someone on. Is this too much? This is what happened. This is what he built for this Mordechai. And they would take someone and they would impale them on this, what we see as gallows, sort of not a hanging, it's an impaling. And according to Esther 7:10, Haman would be the one impaled on the very gallows he built in his construction because of his failed attempt at Mordechai's destruction. And that's what Jude is writing about here. They seek to impale you on the gallows they build for you in their attempt to discredit you and destroy you. Well, they are going to be the ones that are going to be destroyed because it's going to backfire on them. You try to discredit somebody, you in the end will be the one who is discredited. And that's what we're going to see. So enter our text today. We have three ways which the satanic Hamans of this world, or as Jude calls them, defiling dreamers, attempt to discredit and destroy others. Listen, before we go any further, the strength of the passage before us today warrants a level of seriousness in the attention that we give it. Let me say the same thing in a different way. This rises to the level of being so serious and so important because we live this day in and day out, every day, all day. And it's getting worse, by the way. And especially in the church, by the way. And one need look no further than to social media, by the way, where this is so demonic, so divisive, and it's so evil. So here are there are more, but maybe I'll call them the big three, to borrow an auto metaphor. They are in order as follows. First, rejecting authority.

0: verse 8. Second, accusing slanderously in verse 9. And third, bullying abusively in verse 10. These are the big three. Let's start with the first one, rejecting authority in verse 8. Now, Jude is referring to the methods that people like this employ by using the authority of their dreams or visions. God spoke to me in a dream. Wow. God gave me a vision. Wow. The problem is it supersedes the authority of God's word and those who teach God's word. If you really look at it, peel back the layers off of it. What's really happening is they're rejecting the authority of God's word. So don't take it personally. And they're using their polluted, corrupted, and even perverted dreams, so-called, so as to have the final word and by extension be the final authority. Is that making sense? So how am I going to be the final authority? I have to unseat the present authority. I have to reject the authority that is the established authority. In this case, God himself. The word of God itself. So I'm in competition now, and I've got to bring into question the authority of God's word. So you've heard the saying, question everything. Be careful. Question everything. Well, no wonder we have a whole generation now that not only doesn't respect authority, it rejects authority. They have no regard for authority. And not only do they reject authority, they question authority. And this is so evil. Keep in mind, evil, E-V-I-L, is live, L-I-V-E, backwards. It's the opposite. And these are evil efforts. You know what's sad? They're met with a measure of success. And oftentimes, they are and they become the final authority over God and instead of God. Example, they come in, unduly influence those in a church. And it's very subtle, but they're questioning the authority of the church leadership. And certainly the pastoral leadership. So they bring into question, they plant a seed of doubt about the authority of the leadership. And this is God's ordained authority, by the way. And once they've got that seed planted and it's met with the supple soil of a questioning mind, it's allowed to germinate and sprout. And then what comes out of that is a bitter fruit of contention and not submission to authority. Now watch this. They reject God's ordained authority. And they want to establish themselves as the authority. So they get people, oh, I wonder what they have to say about that. Oh, like they're the final say? Oh, they have the final word? Wait a minute. God's word's the final word. So you come to me and you say, yeah, you know, God showed me blah, blah, blah, blah, blah. That's all it is too, by the way, blah, blah, blah, blah, blah. Then you go to God's word and go, well, that's really interesting because that's not what God's word says in God's word. God's word does not say blah, blah, blah, blah, blah.
1: The book of Jude warns us about false teachers and incorrect doctrines infiltrating the church, whether it's through people knowingly deceiving others or innocently misunderstanding the Bible. We need to be deeply rooted in God's word to see

through these false narratives. Satan wants nothing more than for the church to be divided and for the focus to be anywhere but on Jesus. He went to the cross to die for our sins, to bridge the gap between us and our perfect Father in heaven. He saved the world through his unconditional love for us, even before we believed in him, and while we were still sinners. We're so glad you joined Pastor JD today to study the book of Jude, and we pray it's been meaningful in building your faith. The Bible is God's word, alive, active, and able to change lives. 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A, admit that you're a sinner in need of saving. B, believe that Jesus is that Savior. And C, call upon the name of Jesus to come into your heart and make you a new creation. 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

0: Hi, this is Pastor Joe from Calvary Chapel of Manitowoc. 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
2: It's 828.
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4: 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Find out next on today's Creation Moment. And now, here's our Creation Moments host, Ian Taylor.
5: Parents today are under a lot of pressure to be more permissive and less authoritative in raising their children. Research has now shown the results of this progressive thinking. In a study of 124 youngsters conducted over a 12-year period, researchers studied parenting styles and the effect of each style on the development of young people. Researchers divided the parenting styles they saw into categories ranging from parents who didn't seem to care to those who were extremely demanding and restrictive while offering their children little emotional support. And they found that parents who consistently set down clear standards of conduct and clearly defined limits while offering close emotional support produced teenagers who fared better in academic tests, were emotionally more stable, and were much less likely to be involved with alcohol or drugs than any other group. The so-called democratic parenting style, they noted, produced far more heavy drug users than parents who set limits. They also noted that restrictive parents who offer little emotional support for their children tend to produce teens who, while not heavily involved with drugs, are less happy with life and fall below average on academic tests. Researchers concluded that the limit-setting, rule-enforcing parents who offer strong emotional support to their children are the most successful parents. And this is exactly the style of parenting Scripture teaches us.
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0: Welcome to Walking the Old Path, the radio ministry outreach of Old Path Ministries in Texas. Walking the Old Path is a chapter-by-chapter, verse-by-verse study of God's Word, from Genesis to the book of Revelation. Hello, everybody, and welcome back to the show. Today, we're going to be continuing on. So, if you have your Bible handy, as always, join us as we stay the course by walking the old path. Pastor Chris?
1: So, what Solomon is saying, look, your own personal debt is not even being discussed here. It's when you give yourself in pledge to say, I'll make good on whatever obligation they've made for yourself. You'll put yourself out there in case for some reason they default. You're going to be on the hook for it. That's really ultimately what's here. And Solomon is saying, horrible idea. Don't do it. So as we go through it, with that as the backdrop, if you become surety, now that means it didn't happen without your consent. You've consented to this. But if you become surety for your friend, and if you have shaken hands in pledge for a stranger, you are snared by the words of your mouth and you are taken by the words of your mouth. So they can default on it. You're going to be the person that they come to next. So again, I mentioned that thing with kids. I've watched it happen a number of times that parents will co-sign for a car or whatever else, and the kids just can't do it. Well, unfortunately, their parents are the ones who have collateral and cash and everything else. Now they're obligated to pay off that rest of that loan. This is kind of the same idea, because you've actually, in this case, things were done more in the sense of a verbal, but for us, things are written out in contract form and we sign those things. So it's you're obligating yourself for whatever someone else has obligated themselves to, you become party to it. And he's saying, don't do it. Now, in fact, not only does he say not to do it, so he goes on to say this. So do this instead. If you've put yourself in that condition, my son, deliver yourself, for you have come into the hand of your friend. Now you've obligated yourself to something that you had no business obligating yourself to it. So he's pretty much at this point saying, if it's already taken place, then here's your next step. You've got to do something to correct it for your own well-being. For you have come into the hand of your friend, so here's what you do. Go and humble yourself. Let's like, you know, kind of going before the person, kind of prostrate, and you're going to be groveling, that, you know, let him trot over you is really kind of what the Hebrew is saying here. Give no sleep to your eyes. For you have come into the hand of your friend. Go and humble yourself and plead with your friend. Give no sleep to your eyes, nor slumber to your eyelids. Deliver yourself like a gazelle from the hand of the hunter and like the bird from the hand of the fowler. So he puts himself in that. You are in that same kind of mortal danger. And I think it's a bit hyperbolic, because not every single one of them is going to be, man, if they default on this, they're going to kill you. Instead, it's like, if there's a genuine fear that you will see in animals, gazelles, and birds when somebody's trying to entrap them, they do everything. They will move heaven and earth to get themselves away from that. Out of just simple fear and self-preservation, they are going to try to get away. Kind of the same thing. Solomon is saying to son, whoever this is, if you find yourself in this situation, in your mind, think the gazelle, think the bird, for sake of self-preservation. They do everything that they can possibly do to get away from the potential of what could be coming next. So this is the way that that Proverbs 6 begins, by just saying, never put yourself and never obligate yourself on behalf of someone else when it comes to a creditor becoming surety. And that's, you know, again, some people might read more into it than that. But as far as the surety that's mentioned here, the way the other places where it's mentioned, it's really kind of that thing. You've taken a pledge or an oath to do something. You will perform whatever it is that you've said you're going to do. If you've made that obligation and you've backed their play, as it were, then you've got to find a way to extricate yourself from it. Change whatever it is, go back to your friend, say either you get this thing paid off or you've got to go to the creditor, but you've got to get yourself out of this. And so that whole thing, then you don't have to worry about the potential. If your friend defaults, they're coming to you. Getting yourself out of those things is the counsel that Solomon gives here. Now, the people, that kind of the implication of this is the people that would put themselves in that position of getting loans and whatnot, and taking out, you know, obligating themselves to things, this becomes more of a character issue. And it seems, though they're not absolutely directly related, like he says, that friend of yours who tried to obligate you for their debt, they're also the people that he's referring to in verse 6. But you can see it might be people of the same kind of character. So the thought may just be kind of progressive. It goes from one stage to the next. A friend saying, hey, I want to buy this. I need to get this. Can I get you to you know, vouch for me that it'll be repaid, and even in the case that you'll make good on it if for some reason I default? Who would agree to that is kind of crazy. But if this is somebody like that, they probably have some other characteristic things going along with it. If that's what Solomon's thinking in mind, you can see the next step of this, because look at what it says. And it runs through verse 11. I'll just read it all and then we'll go back. So go to the ant, you sluggard. Consider your ways and be wise, which, having no captain, overseer, or ruler, provides her supplies in the summer, gathers her food in the harvest. Now, how long will you slumber, O sluggard? Will you rise from your sleep? A little sleep, a little slumber, a little folding of the hands to sleep? So shall your poverty come on you like a prowler, and your need like an armed man. So again, this is when we see these things in Proverbs, again, we're going to get to plenty of them. And most people in our minds, and I've mentioned this probably every week, when we think of Proverbs, we think the wise person does this, but the fool does that. And then you move on to the next thing. That's the most of the time what we think of with Proverbs. We're in the earlier part of the Proverbs, and you can see there's a real train of thought that goes on, in this case, in paragraph way. It begins by saying, don't indebt yourself on behalf of someone else. Now, if you're going to be speaking directly to people of kind of, you know, sketchy character, people that these are people that are slothful, they're lazy. These are people who don't, you know, they don't do anything. They're not motivated. And that's the kind of people that we're referring to here that Solomon has in mind. Now, when you see this word sluggard in the Hebrew, it's used 14 times in the Old Testament, and every usage of it is found in Proverbs. It's not found anywhere else. So this particular term that Solomon's using here, it is unique to the book of Proverbs. And we can think of the person that it is. The sluggard that he's thinking about here is the person that's like, everything is tomorrow. I'll get to it. No big deal. There's no motivation to them. And he's using them as the ultimate extreme opposite of the ant in this case. And says, look, sluggard, if you want to kind of get a grip on what you should be doing, go take a look at how an ant functions the way that it functions, and you'll have a good understanding of how you should be conducting yourself. So he says, now go to the ant, you sluggard. Consider her ways and be wise. Now, considering the ways is to recognize what they're doing, and then wisdom is to, in like manner, go and do likewise. And so what do? So having no captain, no overseer or ruler, there's no one giving them direction, telling them you must do this, you must do that. They provides her own supplies in the summer and gathers her food in the harvest. So then the question comes, how long will you slumber, O sluggard? When will you rise from your sleep? A little sleep, a little slumber, a little folding of the hands to sleep. These are all things that people who are kind of slothful, sedentary, just lazy and not doing what they're supposed to do, never get around to it. And so Solomon asks, when are you going to snap out of it?

So if you watch the ant, theirs is perpetual motion. So if, and when we were kids, people had ant farms. I don't think they sell those anymore. But kids used to have ant farms. You could watch the way that they would do things. If you've never seen it, go look it up. But you used to be able to get them. They're just little plexiglass things with sand and whatnot. And you could see where the ants would burrow into it. You could see it from both sides. It's just kind of interesting to see how they conducted their own lives and their own things, their own effects. Basically the same kind of a thing here. They're always doing something, and they're always storing up food and things for the times that they will need it. So again, there's just no slack in them. In this case, the total opposite is the person, unnamed by name, but by the way that they conduct themselves, we all know people like this. And so he's saying to those people, consider the ant and how they do the things that they do. And then he asks very simply, your power, he asks, so how long are you going to sleep, sluggard? How long are you going to just put it off until tomorrow, when unlike the ant who never is caught by surprise, you're going to ultimately be caught by surprise. So shall your poverty come upon you like a prowler, and your need like an armed man. So nobody's ready for the prowler. Nobody's ready for the armed man. And when you have need, because you've not done anything to take care of it preemptively, it's going to come on you and you will be ill prepared. So again, when you hear that and when you read it and everything else, you go, this could not be more practical. It couldn't be more pragmatic, more, common sense. None of this stuff is stuff that you say, this is just so high-minded. It's, again, remember, he's using just real-world kinds of examples. Go and take a look at the ant. Consider what it is that they do and how you're different from that. They're never going to be caught off guard. Even an ant who has nobody controlling it to tell it what to do is preparing for that eventuality that will happen, but they will never be taken off guard. Here, this person, he's asking, when are you going to get it together? Because the day's coming, you're going to never be prepared for it. Now, in verse 12, we have another paragraph that runs through verse 15. A worthless person, a wicked man, walks with a perverse mouth. And perverse here is used very commonly also in Proverbs, and it's the idea of crooked. It's devious. So walks in a perverse mouth, with a perverse mouth. He winks with his eye, shuffles with his feet. He points with his fingers. Perversity is in his heart, same as what you see in verse 12. He devises evil continual, and he sows discord. Therefore, his calamity will come suddenly. Suddenly, he will be broken without remedy. What you have in verses 12 to 13 is really another way of saying what he has just said before this. And some of it is reminiscent of what we're going to read in the next section, because it then turns to, and these are things that God hates. God hates the things that lead to this kind of a mentality and the we'll get around to it tomorrow kind of a way of handling things. So notice how he puts it, a worthless person. And again, here's one of those places where when I read this, I always want to be mindful, if you will, of where we are in time here. The world, and even us as individuals, may look at a person who, with what they do in this world, have no worth because they don't produce anything. They're always, causing trouble for someone else, and a worthless person. They do nothing that benefits the larger whole of humanity. And we could say to society, this person has no worth. They have no value. And that may very well be true as far as the world is concerned. I never want to lose sight of the fact that God sees worth and value in each human, in that he loves them and wants them to come to him, that they could be saved and that they could be forgiven. And I do know this, a person who comes to that realization, if they were the sluggard or this person that's here in modern times, if we know somebody who meets all of these criteria and characteristics, if they come to a genuine understanding of who God is, those things will begin to change, because God recreates the person from the inside and they start to see a whole different list of priorities. And it may not happen overnight, but it does happen eventually if they are genuinely tuned in to the God who saved them. Now, if they go ahead and make some statement that, I've come to know the Lord, but there's no change in their life, they're living a lie at that point.
they can say whatever they want to, but there's no fruit of it. And, you know, I don't want to get too far off on that. But a person that has been

genuinely born again, take a look at the time from when they got saved and they pursue after the Lord. They give themselves and they dedicate to the time spent with the Lord. And what the Bible tells us, we're around fellow believers. Look at the book of Acts, chapters 2, 3, 4. You find how the church kind of worked among themselves and ministered to one another. And there was a real change that took place on the soulish level, the most basic, you know, part of a human being. They are just changed from the inside. And when they first walked into that relationship with the Lord to wherever they are at that time, you'll see that there's progress in that. So once again, the idea of do we see things worthless as far as society and humanity is concerned, let's never lose sight of the value that God puts on the human soul and his desire that they would be saved. That's that we know. He takes no pleasure in the death of the wicked. So with that being said, a worthless person, a wicked man, verse 12, walks with a perverse mouth. Everything that they say is twisted and it's crooked. He winks with his eyes. He shuffles with his feet. This goes to that slothfulness or that idea of just diversion, trying to work his way, getting whatever it is that he wants to and not worrying about consequence. Perversity is in his heart. He devises evil continually. What an amazing thing. Everything in his mind, God would qualify it as evil, and that's what his mind is consumed with. Therefore, and it says he sows discord. That's going to show up in the next paragraph. Therefore, his calamity will come suddenly. Suddenly he will be broken and without remedy, which is an amazing thing. Kind of goes along that idea of the prowler and of the thief and how they come upon you you're not ready for it. There's nothing that you can do about it. There's no remedy. So when everything that you've done in your rejection of what God would want you to do, when it all catches up with you, there's nothing that can be done about it. It's going to happen because you've done nothing other than to feed it, and now it's coming to roost. And so we get at this point going right along with it. It goes to verses 16 to 19. Six things the Lord hates. Yes, seven are an abomination to him. A proud look, a lying tongue, hands that shed innocent blood, a heart that devises wicked plans, feet that are swift to running to evil, a false witness who speaks lies, and one who sows discord among the brethren. Now, there's two ways that people tend to look at this. It's six things that he says, and it's the seventh that is worse than all of them, that being the one that sows discord. I don't tend to believe that. I think this is just more of a poetic way, and you'll find other places in the Bible where a number will be given, and then yes, and then another number will be given. It's just more poetic. It's as though Solomon said there are seven things that he's going to tell us that God hates. It's not six, and the seventh one's worse than the rest. Some people believe that's what he means by that, and if he does, that's fine. It doesn't matter. But you can look at the other ones, and I don't think that any one of them is more egregious than the others. But what they do is that they create such havoc in the mind and the heart of not only the person who is this way, but the destruction that comes from them. So it's why you notice that God hates these things, and the reason for his hatred of them is because of the collateral damage that happens because of it, and so the human toll that it takes. So let's look at these seven. They are mentioned again, verse 12, these six things the Lord, or verse 16 rather, I'm sorry. These six things the Lord hates, yes, seven are an abomination. So an abomination, again, when you look at those kind of things, abominations were worthy of death in the law. So if something was an abominable thing as far as God's concerned, go ahead and look up the word and find out what God says of something that is an abomination and what should be done as a result of it. So he says, yes, seven are an abomination to him. The first one is a proud look. And this is the idea of self-pride and self-promotion to the point of pushing someone else down. It's that inflated self-image, and everything is about you and you-centered. Interestingly enough, this is kind of that we find this, and every generation has it. Clearly, 3,000 years ago, Solomon's writing about it. But boy, have you ever seen a more self-absorbed generation than what we have? And when I say generation, it doesn't mean just a particular age group, but the time in which we live, so things are so me-centered. And this goes, of course, beyond just that. Just being me-centered is not the beginning and the end of the problem. The proud look is that self
the self-assessment, the looking down at others, and that they're

they're you know less than you, but we see a lot of it today. And of course, the world itself is trying to do that anyway, trying to make it all about you. And we become very much self-obsessed. So looking at how people spend so much of their time, social media is one of the worst places for this. Look at the a kind of self-promotion that goes on there. But we understand the personality of the person who is so self-absorbed that they will have that own personal assessment of pride so much that they're just fine with the pushing down of another. And then it says the second would be a lying tongue. And this is just deceit, that there's just no truth left in them. So everything that they do is intended to work something to their benefit. And they don't care whether or not there's any truth to it, so long as it's of benefit to them. Again, with every one of these, I'll be able to just read them. And without giving a whole lot of description, you could probably start to think of either stories that are just currently in the news or things that may have happened to you personally or a person that fits this bill perfectly. It doesn't need a whole lot of explanation to you'll pretty much right away just go, yep, know exactly what that is. I can see it happening all around, maybe happening very close to you. Or you might be in the middle of something where you're dealing with either a person or the consequences of such a person and how it's affected you directly. And I do want to remember something. Each one of these people who do these kind of things, from Solomon's time forward, and this is one of those things, if you look at it, you go, could this be talking about me? I don't know. Look in a mirror and ask yourself the question, are these things being done? And if you look at it and you have the assessment and saying, man, I really infringe on about half of these things, there's good and bad to that. First of all, the good part is that you are able to see it, and that means you can make it a matter of prayer and then pray that God helps you not to be that person again. The bad part is that you're doing those things, and the problem is it doesn't just affect you, but it affects the people around you. So yeah, it's very, very good for us to take a good long look in the mirror on a day-by-day basis and ask ourselves, do we live biblically? And the things that we do and say, do we do them biblically? So he says to the next one, hands that shed innocent blood. And this is the idea of murder. And kind of that's the, there are times that you would find that God calls his people to war. And that's not innocent blood in the same way of this, but the shedding of innocent blood. And the easiest in modern times to look at this and making application to our day and age, people love to look at this passage and they point right to abortion and say that's a prime example of what this is. And it does fit very nicely here. But again, remember, Solomon's writing this 3,000 years ago, and his primary audience is the people that are hearing his words. But that there were people who just had no problems. There was nothing internally that created a conflict for them where they had like no problems taking a life from someone. So the idea that that goes on all the way back in his time, that's a character thing. And that's a person whose heart and mind is completely devoid of any kind of biblical or godly counsel. So just really, really a bad, bad situation. So again, the idea of murder, and then the recognition that even when you think about it, when Jesus talked about if you will look at a person and have murder in your heart, meaning basically that there's no way for that person to ever be reconciled to you. It's as good as they're as good as dead in my eyes. Let's remember that even in Jesus's words, we have to understand what it is, because there's just no way that you could have even quote murderous thoughts in your mind. Acting out on it is a whole different matter entirely. So it's not that Jesus is wrong. He's not contradicting the Bible. No, his point is get to the matter of the heart and settle that, because really, ultimately, nobody is born, quote, a murderer. They're going to step over that line at some point. His point is try to make sure that you check your own heart and mind, because if that's what you have ever even been in Jerusalem when it all happened, he should have been with the people as they were at war. That was normally the thing that he would do. Walks out onto his balcony, looks in the part of the city below him, sees Bathsheba. Makes a point to find out who she is, to bring her to him. We know the rest of the story. And she conceives. He takes another man's wife. He does everything that's completely conceivably wrong. That was bad enough, and that was devised evil. He thought this through to get it to that point. Then she conceives. Now he's got a whole different group of problems. Joab becomes complicit in it.
her husband is going to die, and David

0: sees to it, tries to, by guile, bring him back home, let him stay with her in the hopes that the pregnancy would be covered up and that it would be his child and not David's. And so look at the whole sordid thing, and it all takes a great deal of forethought. And remember, the person writing this, Solomon, is the son of David and Bathsheba. So whether he's even thinking along those lines when he says this, his dad was complicit in exactly everything that he sees here. So there was an evil plan that was hatched. And of course, when David was confronted with it, was repentant, knew what he had done was wrong, didn't try to cover it up. He owned up to what he had done, as horrible as it was. Modern days, it'd get you thrown in prison, but he's the king. But you get the point. So all of that had to have a calculation. What's my next step? How do I do this? How do I cover it up? Couldn't cover it up because the Uriah, the husband, was just a man of just great character. The people that serve with me and under me are in the thick of battle, and here I am.
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1: All right. We're in Matthew chapter 27 this morning. Father, we thank you, God, that we're living in such a day. I know there's others who they look forward to this time or didn't see a nation of Israel even existing till 1948. And yet your word speaks so specifically of there being a main element in the last days before you return, Lord, and their presence being the burdensome stone to all the other nations of the earth, God, as you tell us, Lord, throughout your word, and to see the things that are taking place, I do pray that you have mercy on this nation. Give our president and others wisdom, God. I can't imagine what his day timer looks like, Lord, but please just have your hand upon our nation that we would remain free to be able to do what we do right now and study your word, broadcast it out over the radio, multiple radio stations, and over the internet, God. It's a source of life, Lord, and so we pray and ask that you, God, would feed us from your hand, Lord, that your Holy Spirit would feed us today. In Jesus' name, amen. Okay, Matthew 27, verse 1. When morning came, all the chief priests, elders of the people plotted against Jesus to put him to death. And when they had bound him, they led him away and delivered him to Pontius Pilate, the governor. As was seen in the previous chapter, Jesus had appeared before these chief priests and elders, also known as the Sanhedrin Council, Israel's Supreme Court, which, again, there's a Sanhedrin in Israel today. It's amazing. I was reading an article how they're, you know, gaining more and more influence there, a Sanhedrin council. But this council during Jesus' day, their Supreme Court, Jesus had already appeared before them hours earlier in the middle of the night. At that illegal trial, they had determined that Jesus was to be executed for the charge of blasphemy. He had unashamedly declared himself to be God in human flesh, which, you know, if you're telling the truth, it's not blasphemy. It's the truth. Now, when morning came, verse 1, as soon as the sun was up, they gathered together to plot how to put Jesus to death. They had determined that Jesus was to die, but the Jews in their court did not possess the right of carrying out capital punishment. They were dependent upon the governing Roman authorities for that, which is why they were plotting, it says, to put Jesus to death. A charge of blasphemy was not punishable by Roman law. So the chief priests, elders had to determine under what pretense to bring their case before the ruling Roman official so that he would have no other choice than to execute their prisoner. So they're plotting, how can we frame this so that, you know, this governor has to put him to death. That Roman official, that governor, is the famous Pontius Pilate, as it says in verse 2 there. They had bound him, led him away, delivered him to Pontius Pilate. Pontius Pilate was the Roman governor over Judea from 25 AD until 35 AD. Which put him in this unique position of being the representative of the Gentile superpower over the whole earth. In that area where his earthly ministry took place, if you were to ask someone who held that position before Jesus came on the scene or after Jesus was gone, who became Roman governor over Judea after Pontius Pilate? Most people wouldn't have a clue. But everyone knows Pontius Pilate, or literally just Pilate. You might have a little asterisk in your Bible text that, like I do, meaning that all it says is that they delivered him to Pilate and everybody knew who that was. The governor, he had his official residence in Caesarea on the Mediterranean Sea coast, about an hour north of Tel Aviv. It's going to be one of the first stops when we get to Israel. It's amazing. You see all the ruins. You see the palatial mansion that the governor lived in, the hippodrome where they would, you know, race, chariots. You see, they take you in the place where they kept the lions and the wild animals when they would throw Christians in there and let the wild beasts out. This is their entertainment during those days. Amazing aqueduct they have there, incredible harbor that Herod the Great had made. That's where Pilate normally lived. But due to the influx of millions of Jewish pilgrims to Jerusalem for the annual Passover feast, the governor would have to be there during this time, along with a dispatch of Roman soldiers, probably 6,000, an army basically, to oversee this festival. To him, Jesus was delivered, verse 2 says, bound hand and foot. He's presented to Pilate as a deadly criminal. Now, at this point, Matthew breaks and he inserts the account of the awful fate of Judas. Then Judas, his betrayer, verse 3, seeing that he had been condemned, was remorseful and brought back the 30 pieces of silver to the chief priests and elders, saying, I've sinned by betraying innocent blood. They said, what is that to us? You see to it. Then he threw down the pieces of silver in the temple and departed, went and hanged himself. Matthew's the only gospel that includes this account, most likely to include the precise fulfillment of Hebrew prophetic scripture all the way along, as he does here in this portion. Judas, who goes to his grave as the betrayer, verse 3, when he saw that Jesus had been condemned, he was remorseful. The Greek word translated remorseful simply means he regretted what he did. Things didn't turn out as he, the betrayer, had planned. And when he saw that Jesus was condemned, they're going to actually put him to death. He regretted his actions and was seeking to undo his awful deed. In his bringing back the money, Judas was seeking to shift the responsibility for his crime back on the religious leaders. We'll say, what's that to us? They don't want anything to do with it. Nobody wants to take responsibility. People still don't. But unfortunately, that's the only thing that stands between me and eternal life, taking responsibility for the death of an innocent Savior. He died because of my sins. But here, by throwing the money back into the temple, Judas was seeking to force the responsibility back on them. His final act of trying to remove the filth of his deed. You know, it's amazing the disparity between the way sin looks before I do it and afterwards. Before I do it, it's appealing. It's attractive. You know, it's alluring, man. I just want to do this. And the transgression needed to gain that sin seems insignificant, almost like an afterthought. Oh, I'll deal with that afterwards just to get this desire. But once it's given into, there's a complete reversal. That which is gained is no longer appealing. It's filthy, and the transgression committed to gain it inflates into an overwhelming burden that haunts my conscience forever. Those 30 pieces of silver are worth nothing. In fact, they are a liability now. Just throw them in the temple floor, get it away from me, and my transgression, the betrayal of innocent blood. That brings the true conviction. That's what brings the true conviction unto death. As it says there at the second part of verse 5, he went and hanged himself. Now, Judas and Peter are held up here by Matthew as an analysis of repentance and unrepentance. You want to know the next time you need to repent? A very clear, you know, narrative of it right here. Because it's surprising how closely related those two things can be, repentance and unrepentance, while still being totally opposite. There's three elements involved in true repentance under forgiveness, according to the Bible. Unrepentance can manifest two of them, but still come up short, and the difference is eternal life or eternal death. The first element in repentance is an intellectual recognition of sin as sin. David, in his prayer of repentance, Psalm 51, he prays for, I acknowledge my transgression, my sin is ever before me. Against you and you only have I sinned, he prays to God, and done this evil in your sight, that you may be justified when you speak, blameless when you judge. In order to repent, I gotta own my sin. I can't blame my crummy childhood or my genetic predisposition or the government or Aunt Bertha's fruitcake, whatever I want to blame it on. I can take my excuses all the way to the grave and never repent and never be saved. Peter realized what he did, that it was his fault when he remembered the Lord, the words of Jesus. He said, I was going to do this back in chapter 26. Judas says, I have sinned, verse 4, by betraying innocent blood. So they both recognized their sin. They both owned their transgression. Secondly, there's an emotional component to repentance. David, again, in Psalm 51, he says to God regarding his sin, for you do not desire sacrifice, otherwise I would give it. You don't delight in burnt offering. The sacrifices of God are a broken spirit, a broken and contrite heart. Oh God, you will not despise. Peter went out and wept bitterly, it says. Judas came and threw money down in the temple. When I see sin for what it is, sin, transgression against God, it's going to break my heart, as it did with Peter. That emotional element appears to have existed in Judas as well. He wasn't just indifferent, oh, well, whatever. He was visibly upset. And so many people believe that is the evidence of repentance. I feel bad. I cried about it. That's one aspect. But as is seen here, even an unrepentant person can feel bad over their sin. They can even cry about it. The third and differentiating element between repentance and unrepentance, as displayed by Peter and by Judas, is that repentance involves volitional turning of my will to God. I actually change. There's change in my life. Isaiah 55:7 says, let the wicked forsake their way and the unrighteous their thoughts, and let them return unto the Lord, and he will have mercy on them. Return unto our God, for he will abundantly pardon. There must be a returning to God in confession of guilt and a desire to not sin again. As the biblical record unfolds, Peter is seen running to the empty tomb. He's seen diving into the lake and swimming to shore when he realizes Jesus is there. He was racing to the Lord to confess and to be restored, to serve another day, only wiser and more experienced through learning the difficult lessons that humiliation is going to teach me. It's a great teacher if I will learn. Judas, it says in verse 5, went and hanged himself. Both acknowledged their sin, both felt bad about it, but two completely different outcomes. Judas, in unrepentance through his selfish act, is saying to God, not thy will, but my will be done. This is the fruit of remorse, which is how verse 3 describes Judas as being remorseful. Repentance drives a person to God. Remorse drives a person away from God, ashamed of my failure, but not humbled unto obedience, just depressed and discouraged because I got busted. If I could do it again, not get busted, I would. But since I can't, I'll kill myself and I'll show them. Judas hanged himself, but the chief priest, verse 6 says, took the silver pieces and said, it is not lawful to put them into the treasury because they're the price of blood. And they consulted together and bought with them the potter's field to bury strangers in. Therefore, that field has been called the field of blood to this day. Then was fulfilled what was spoken by Jeremiah the prophet, saying, and they

to this day. Then was fulfilled what was spoken by Jeremiah the prophet, saying, and they took the 30 pieces of silver, the value of him who was priced, whom they of the children of Israel priced, and gave them for the potter's field as the Lord directed me. Now, again, there's this bizarre dichotomy with these religious leaders. We have to do everything according to the law while we're breaking the law. It was not lawful for them to accept the 30 pieces of silver and put them in the temple treasury because it was the price of blood, as verse 6 says. Money paid to put a man to death, which was absolutely right. They couldn't accept such money. What wasn't right was that they were the ones who paid the money to put a man to death. The language throughout this passage is seen as purposely reflecting how worthless the Messiah, the Savior of the world, was valued when he first came to earth. 30 pieces of silver was the price of a dead slave, according to Exodus 21:32. That's the price Jesus was valued at, and even then nobody wanted the money. And a potter's field so close to the city that they could go buy it, able to be bought for such a price, indicates it had been worked until there's no clay left in it. It's pretty much worthless. There's no agricultural purpose. It's just laying there. It's good only to bury somebody in, which is why it was given this awful name, the field of blood, verse 8 says, from then on. It's like there. That's what we think of our long-awaited Messiah. A handful of change and some worthless piece of dirt, probably spit on it, you know, as they walked away. But all of this has been foreordained. It's not like God didn't know. It's foreordained by the Hebrew prophets. This fulfilled what Jeremiah the prophet said, and they took 30 pieces of silver, the value of him who was priced, and they gave it to the potter for his field, as the Lord directed. Now, the actual prophetic scripture is found in Zechariah chapter 11. So lots of people want to debate it, and you can debate it if you want. There's two explanations for Matthew giving Jeremiah as the source of what was spoken. One is that the prophecy was spoken, it says, originally by Jeremiah, recorded or written down by Zechariah, a latter prophet, at a later date. The other explanation offered, probably more plausible, has to do with the divisions in the Hebrew scriptures at that time. The Torah, books of Moses, was part one. The second part was the Psalms that contained all the history books and the poetry books. The third part was Jeremiah. It contained all the prophetic books, beginning with Jeremiah. So it was called Jeremiah. Either explanation is plausible. Take your pick, get on the internet. You can, you know, talk to all kinds of people. Verse 11. Now Jesus stood before the governor, and the governor asked him, saying, are you the king of the Jews? Jesus said to him, it is as you say. And while he was being accused by the chief priests and elders, he answered nothing. Then Pilate said to him, do you not hear how many things they testify against you? But he answered him not one word, so that the governor marveled greatly. Now, Matthew condenses this trial of Jesus before Pilate down from what is recorded in the other Gospels. This doesn't even record the official charge that was brought against Jesus. The main accusation is left to be implied by Pilate's question. Are you the king of the Jews? Now, Jesus had rode into town several days earlier to the acclaim of thousands, it says. He had caused an uproar in the Jewish temple court when he turned over tables. He chased everybody out. And a contingent of several hundred temple guards had been dispatched that night to arrest Jesus. So it's not like Pilate didn't know who Jesus was with all this activity going on. The question in verse 11 in the original language has the pronoun you at the beginning and what's called the emphatic position. You are the king of the Jews. You can imagine standing there. You, this is the king of the Jews, with a smirk. That was the charge that the chief priests and elders had leveled against Jesus before Pilate, that he was in some way seeking to cause an insurrection and overthrow Roman authority by promoting himself as an earthly king. Luke's gospel records an initial trial.

before Pilate, after which Pilate sent Jesus to be tried before King Herod, who was a lesser authority in the area, also working for the Roman government. It's like nobody wants to take responsibility for the fate of Jesus of Nazareth. Jesus said nothing to Herod, it says in Luke, and was sent back to Pilate for the trial presented here. You're king of the Jews? Again, the Lord's response is with the chief priests in chapter 23 is, you're the one saying it. It's not like he's standing there demanding his rights or fighting for his freedom. Nowhere is it even recorded that Jesus actually called himself a king in a worldly sense. He's like, you guys, you're the ones who are saying it. You're the ones who bring me here. The phrase, it was everybody else proclaiming him to be who he was. The phrase being accused in verse 12 is an intense verb that, along with Pilate's words in verse 13, don't you hear how many things they testify against you? It's portraying this out of control group of accusers seeking to just overwhelm Pilate into compliance. A scene that was taking place as Jesus answered nothing, verse 12. That's emphasized twice in both verse 12 and then verse 14, to which it adds not even one word. He was oppressed and he was afflicted, yet he opened not his mouth, Isaiah 53 predicted of the Messiah 700 years before this. He was brought as a lamb to slaughter, and as a sheep before her shearers is silent, so he opened not his mouth. Now at the feast, verse 15 says, the governor was accustomed to releasing to the multitude one prisoner whom they wished. And at that time, they had a notorious prisoner named Barabbas. Therefore, when they had gathered together, Pilate said to them, whom do you want me to release to you, Barabbas or Jesus, who is called Christ? For he knew that they had handed him over because of envy. Now, Peter, in his sermon before the people in the temple in Acts chapter 3, Peter says Pilate was determined to let Jesus go. And when you compile the gospel accounts, it's as if Pilate tried everything in his power, every means he could. First, he refused to hear the case. In John 18, he said, you judge him according to your law. He told them, and then he just declared, well, he's innocent. When that didn't work, he sent Jesus to be tried by Herod and pawn him off on him. But when Herod sent him back, being pressed further, he now appeals to the multitude, trying to get them to pass the judgment. Ultimately, when he can't prevail, we're going to see just symbolic, he washes his hands of the whole thing. But here it says it had been a custom with the Roman governors during the Feast of Passover to grant amnesty to a Jewish prisoner held by the Roman authorities. Ironically, at that time, they had a notorious prisoner, verse 16 says, named Barabbas, a word that means son of the father. And some versions give his full name, Jesus Barabbas, or Jesus, son of the father. So Pilate's question to the multitude, verse 17, is basically, whom do you want me to release to you, Jesus, son of the Father, Jesus Barabbas, or Jesus, son of God the Father, who is called the Messiah? And that's the ultimate, what's being asked here. Pilate is shown all along as being satisfied with Jesus's innocence and desiring to let him go. It's believed that this Barabbas was actually guilty of everything Jesus was being accused of. He was an insurrectionist. The word notorious, it means he was charged with serious crimes against the Roman government, likely murdered somebody in the midst of a revolution. And so, of course, with this guy in his prison, in the face of such a decision, Pilate appeals to common sense. Of course, the people would not want a dangerous criminal released out onto the streets, but would prefer this peaceful Galilean who went around doing nothing but good, who just preached peace and love and healed people. This is a choice that seems to be very active in our days. It seems it would be obvious. Why would you let this criminal go back out on the streets to commit more crimes?
and put this person who's praying in front of some abortion clinic in prison.

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If you would like a copy of today's teaching, which is part of a Bible study that was given during one of our weekly services, please contact the church at 608-273-2911 or visit us on the web at calvarychapelmadison.com. 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Until next time, press toward the goal for the prize of the upward call of God.

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6: 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He acknowledged that Jesus was God's Son. He acknowledged who he was and certainly what he was doing. I do not believe that this man had all the details of theology, but this man knew enough to take his place beneath the cross of Christ, and you know that's all God's ever asked any sinner to do, to come in faith to him.
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0: today as we come to the table.
1: We're not going to be able to fight the battle until we get our hearts right. It's easy to point the finger at all the culture around us. Look at what's happening over here. Look at what's happening there. Look at those people. Look what they're doing. God is saying, church, look at yourself. Examine your own heart. See where you are with me. Because even though it's a right battle, even though it's a good battle, even though you're standing on the right side of the Bible and the right side of eternity, you're going to be defeated if you yourself continue on in sin, because I can't work through you in power. So what is our number one job today and our number one warning from the Lord? Guys, let's make sure that our heart is right.

0: 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This includes things like acoustical sound treatment and speaker collaboration. Without a tuned room, the music mix might sound great in the studio, but when heard in another location, it could sound completely different and honestly, pretty awful. Well, thanks for staying with us today as we come to the table, the daily Bible study program of Pastor Mark Kirk of Calvary, Knoxville. In today's message, Pastor Mark encourages you to make sure that your heart is in tune with God. Have you looked to His Word? Have you confessed your sin? Have you asked Him to fill you with His Holy Spirit? If you want to live an effective Christian life, then the first thing you need to do is calibrate your heart. Now, let's join Pastor Mark in the book of Judges, chapter 20, with today's edition of Come to the Table.
1: And among all this people were 700 select men who were left-handed. Everyone could sling a stone at a hair's breadth and not miss. Kind of sounds like, you know, Granny Clampett, right? I was reading one commentator, and I don't know how he knows this, and I don't know that they did a test, or he must have had some reason to say this, but he said, what it was, it's a leather strap, this long, whatever, it's got the pouch at the end, you put the rocks in it, you sling them, and they would just, you know, practice and just really get really good with those things. I mean, we're talking marksman with these things, a deadly projectile. He was saying, again, don't quote me on this, I can take you to the commentary, I can't prove it beyond that, but he was claiming that they could sling those stones 200 yards, keep their velocity, and hit their target. That would be like standing on the goal line at Neyland Stadium and doing two football fields and hitting your target. So this was a formidable weapon, if that guy's right. Even if he wasn't right, it says right here they could sling it like Granny Clampett. It doesn't say that exactly, but that's in the original. So Jed said, no, I'm just kidding, where were we? Verse 17, now besides Benjamin, the men of Israel numbered 400,000 men who drew the sword. All of these were men of war. And then the children of Israel arose and they went up to the house of God to inquire of God. And they said, which of us shall go up first to battle against the children of Benjamin? And the Lord said, Judah first. Now I want you to note something. There's going to be a progression of these three battles. They're going to lose the first two. I'm going to let the cat out of the bag, and they're going to win the last one. And this is what's intriguing about this. The battle was proper. The battle was right. And yet the first two times they lost the battle. Why did they lose the battle? Because it's going to reveal to us from the scripture, they themselves needed to first repent before God could use them to defeat their enemies. And there's a principle in this for us, guys, and it's simply this. If God is going to use us to reach those around us that are lost, we better have our act together first. Now, when I say have our act together, we're not going to be perfect. We know we struggle with sin. We know what we're made of. But I'm saying we need to make sure that we've repented. If I'm going to tell the guy at the office, you need Jesus, then how am I living for Jesus? Have I repented? Am I walking with the Lord? There's no power in what I say if I don't lead the way first. That's why before I get up here on Sunday morning, I'm back behind that wall, go, oh, please, Lord, please, you know, forgive me, cleanse me. I pray that every time before I teach, I ask for God to have mercy on me. Somebody said to me the other day, I don't know what you do back there in that room. I'm not going to say, well, I'm not going to tell you I'm back there. I'm this big prayer warrior and I'm whatever. But I do go back there and say, God, have mercy on me. I'm about to deliver your word. I ask you to forgive me and I pray you, but for your name's sake, you'd minister to your people. Because I know me and I know my weakness. And I'll pray this, despite me, minister to your people today. Guys, we have to understand that we have to have our heart humble and repentant and clean before God can flow that spirit through us to others. And so as a church, judgment begins at the house of God. The church must first repent. And as the church repents, we're going to be able to speak to the nation around us and say, the things you're doing, it's wrong. And here's why. We love you, but it's wrong. But we have to make sure that the log is out of our eye first. What did Jesus say? Get the log out of your own eye before you try to take the speck out of your brother's eye. So we're going to see this pattern here where God basically allows them to be defeated and gets them to a place of brokenness so that they can be in a place where God can use them to defeat the Gibeonites that have done this wicked thing. And again, there's a great principle in that for us. But notice something else here. When they ask, Lord, who should go up first? He says, Judah. Have Judah go up first. Now, Judah was the leader of the tribes by this time overall, so that makes sense. But there's another biblical principle here I don't want you to miss. Judah means praise.

That's what Judah means. It means praise. And all through the Bible, shown here in a very literal way, but all through the Bible, God uses praise to lead his battles. Just read the Psalms. David, praising the Lord, that's when he gets the battle won. He'll start out defeated. He begins to praise the Lord. God wants to take ground this morning. He sees where your heart is, and he goes, I want to make them more like me. I want to get that out of their life. I want to help them in that situation. So before I go in to take ground, I'm going to soften it up. You know, when you go into warfare, even today, they'll send in all the jets, and they'll hit all the targets first. The main thing is they start knocking things out of the way so that when the ground troops go in, it's a lot easier in the battle. And as we were praising, whether you realized it or not, God was softening up hearts. He was hitting strongholds. He was whacking on things that needed to be dealt with. And then now he sends the troops in, the word of God. And as the word of God starts marching into your hearts, he says, I'm taking territory. This is mine. And you start letting him do it because you see that it's God. God, you're good. I see that this is you. This is wonderful. Praise comes first. And I encourage you, in your personal quiet time, start it out with praise. Now, you're not wrong if you don't. If you start out reading the word, I do that some mornings, you know, sometimes you're in a place where you can't, you know, whatever the case might be. But there is a principle that you want praise involved, praise and worship in there. And if you can start with it, I think it's all the better because it does something in the spiritual realm. And again, you don't have to be a great singer. You don't just get alone in some closet, you know, the prayer closet, quite literally, right? Put some worship on and begin to worship the Lord. And then watch God take territory. That's exactly what he's telling them to do. Verse 19, so the children of Israel rose in the morning and they encamped against Gibeah. And the men of Israel went out to battle against Benjamin, and the men of Israel put themselves in battle array to fight against them at Gibeah. And the children of Benjamin came out of Gibeah and on that day cut down to the ground 22,000 of the men of the Israelites. Wait a minute, Lord. You told me to go out praising. You told me, just yes, I can go to battle. This is the right cause. I know it is. Why did I lose the battle and am so beat up? Because Mark, your heart's not right yet. You don't understand. Before I can use you against the enemy, you've got to repent. So they hadn't gotten this yet. But this is lesson number one. They went to God really without praying. They just went to God and said, who goes up first? And so now they suffer defeat. But notice they're not defeated yet. Verse 22, the people, that is, the men of Israel, encouraged themselves and again formed the battle line at the place where they had put themselves in array on the first day. So, all right, we're not giving up. This is one battle we lost. Let's keep going. And by the way, there's a principle here. Even when we're fighting the right battles and our heart's in the right place, it doesn't always come after the first assault. You need to continue to pray for that family member. You need to continue to pray against abortion. You need to continue to take these issues to the Lord. The battle sometimes takes a lot of effort and continuity. And so they encouraged themselves. And then the children of Israel went up and they wept before the Lord until evening. Now notice the new step. The first one, just Lord, who goes up? Now they come weeping. Okay, we're making some progress in the heart here. And they asked counsel of the Lord, saying, shall I again draw near for battle against the children of my brother Benjamin? And the Lord said, go up against him. And notice the Lord didn't promise any victory here. He said, yeah, go ahead. Again, because their hearts are still not where they need to be, but God is going to further break their hearts to get them where they need to be nationally. So the children of Israel approached the children of Benjamin on the second day. And Benjamin went out against them from Gibeah on the second day and cut down to the ground 18,000 more of the children of Israel. All these drew the sword. So now they lose a second battle. First 22,000, now 18,000. Lord, what's going on? Then all the children of Israel, that is all the people, went up and they came to the house of God. And notice, they wept. Okay, so that's good. And they sat before the Lord. They fasted. So now they're getting more serious about this. That day until evening. And they offered burnt offerings and peace offerings before the Lord. Do you remember what burnt offerings and peace offerings represent? The burnt offering represented, I'm giving everything to God. Remember, with some of the sacrifices, you would put part of it on the altar and then you kept part of it. In the burnt offering, you put the entire animal, everything, all of it on the altar. And when you gave a burnt offering, it's like saying, all right, Lord, I'm holding nothing back. Nothing. Nothing. I'm all yours, every bit of me, from head to toe. I lay myself on the altar as a burnt offering. I'm completely yours. And then notice after that, they offer peace offerings. Why? Because when you offer yourself completely to the Lord in repentance and for his usefulness, then the peace comes. And so now, finally, after two lost battles for a good cause, their hearts are fine.

0: finally in the right place. They're weeping. They're fasting. They've given everything to Jesus. They now have peace with God. Now God can do what he wanted to do the whole time, but they weren't ready. And so notice what happens. So the children of Israel inquired of the Lord. This is the third time. The Ark of the Covenant of God was there in those days. And Phinehas, the son of Eleazar, the son of Aaron, stood before it in those days saying, shall I again go out to the battle against the children of my brother Benjamin, or shall I cease? And the Lord said, go up, for tomorrow I will deliver them into your hand. This is the first time that God promised to deliver them. The first one, he said, send Judah first. Start praising at least. The second one said, all right, go ahead. You can go if you still want to go, but you're not ready. This time, Lord, do we even go or not? Let us know. Okay, I want you to go because your heart's in the right place, and I'm going to give you victory. Powerful, beautiful principle for how we're to be when it comes to having spiritual victory before God. Then Israel set men in ambush all around Gibeah. Now, I love this because notice the first two times they just did this frontal assault. Now that their heart is right with God and they can hear the Spirit of God, God gives them a fresh new way to defeat their enemy. And guys, note this. As you humble yourself before God and your heart is right and pure before God, God will give you fresh new ways to fight the spiritual battle and fresh new ways to defeat the enemy. They're going to use an ambush. They're going to draw them out, then surround them and destroy them. And the children of Israel went up against the children of Benjamin on the third day and put themselves in battle array against Gibeah as at other times. So the children of Benjamin went out against the people and were drawn away from the city, and they began to strike down and kill some of the people as at other times in the highways, one of which goes up to Bethel and the other at Gibeah, in the field about 30 men of Israel, And the children of Benjamin said, they're defeated before us as at the first. But the children of Israel said, let us flee and draw them away from the city to the highways. They're thinking, hey, we're defeating these guys again. We're going on. They're falling in battle. We've got them. And they're going, man, these guys are falling right in our trap. Beautiful. So all the men of Israel rose from their place and put themselves in battle array at Baal Tamor. And then Israel's men in ambush burst forth from their positions in the plain of Geba. So they let them draw out. Then they came around them and surrounded them. And we're going to see they burned the city behind them. And 10,000 select men from all of Israel came against Gibeah. And the battle was fierce. But the Benjamites did not know that disaster was upon them. The Lord defeated Benjamin before Israel, and the children of Israel destroyed that day 25,100 Benjamites. All these drew the sword. Now, before we're done, we're going to see that only 600 remained alive. We'll see in the rest of the chapter here in a moment, they kill even more of them. Only 600 remain alive. And notice this. Because the majority wouldn't stand against the minority that were wicked, the entire tribe was wiped out. What a warning that is for us as a nation. So the children of Benjamin saw that they were defeated. The men of Israel had given ground to the Benjamites because they relied on the men in ambush whom they had set against Gibeah. And the men in ambush quickly rushed upon Gibeah. The men in ambush spread out and struck the entire city with the edge of the sword. Now, the appointed signal between the men of Israel and the men in ambush was that they would make a great cloud of smoke rise up from the city, whereupon the men of Israel would turn in battle. And Benjamin had begun to strike and kill about 30 of the men of Israel, for they said, surely they're defeated before us as in the first battle, and might I add the second. But when the cloud began to rise from the city in a column of smoke, the Benjamites looked behind them, and there was the entire city going up in smoke to heaven. Guys, this is panic moment. When you're out in the field in battle, and that's your home, and that's your stronghold, and that's your fortress, and you look back, and you're surrounded, and it's on fire, you're done for. And they realize at that moment, we're done. Now panic sets in. And when panic sets in, the battle's going to be a lot easier for the children of Israel to destroy them because they turn their back. They start running and they're not defending themselves anymore. Notice verse 41. And when the men of Israel turned back, the men of Benjamin panicked, for they saw that disaster had come upon them. Therefore, they turned their backs before the men of Israel in the direction of the wilderness, but the battle overtook them. And whoever came out of the cities, they destroyed in their midst. They surrounded the Benjamites, chased them, and easily trampled them down as far as the front of Gibeah toward the east. And 18,000 men of Benjamin fell. All those were men of valor. So they're falling in different segments here. And they turned and fled toward the wilderness to the rock of Rimmon. And they cut down 5,000 of them on the highways. Then they pursued them relentlessly up to get them. And they said, get them, get them, get them. I'm just kidding. But anyway, sorry. Relentlessly up to get them. Bad jokes and all. And they killed 2,000 of them. Interesting, get them means to cut down. So they cut them down, and literally they were cut down in a place that means cut down. So all who fell of Benjamin that day were 25,000 men who drew the sword. All these were men of valor. But 600 men turned and fled toward the wilderness to the rock of Rimmon, which, by the way, means split. And there was definitely still a split in the nation at this point. So I think very symbolic as well. So they went to the rock of Rimmon, or the rock of split. They split to split and stayed there 4 months. And the men of Israel turned back against the children of Benjamin and struck them down with the edge of the sword from every city, men and beasts, and all who were found, and they also set fire to all the cities that they came to. What a passage. And what a warning for us today. Now, why is it a warning? Number one, we don't want to go the same direction they did. We don't want to find ourselves defending wickedness. We want to be standing against it in love and speaking the truth in love, but not allying ourselves with it, because if we do that, we're going to bring judgment on ourselves, just like the rest of the tribe of Benjamin brought judgment on themselves eventually by standing with a small percentage that were choosing to do wickedness. So that would be the warning to us. But why is this encouraging to us? Because what it shows us is that if we will repent, God will give us victory. Now remember, before this happened, they lost a few battles. Here's another warning. We're not going to be able to fight the battle until we get our hearts right. It's easy to point the finger at all the culture around us. Look at what's happening over here. Look at what's happening there. Look at those people. Look what they're doing. God is saying, church, look at yourself. Examine your own heart. See where you are with me. Because even though it's a right battle, even though it's a good battle, even though you're standing on the right side of the Bible and the right side of eternity, you're going to be defeated if you yourself continue on in sin, because I can't work through you in power. So what is our number one job today and our number one warning from the Lord? Guys, let's make sure that our heart is right. Is there something you need to repent of today? Something that God is convicting you about right now that you know you need to get rid of out of your life? God sent in the air units through worship, and now the ground units of the Word of God have moved in. As he's trying to take territory, are you putting up a stronghold saying, no, Lord, I'm going to hold on to this piece of land. Go around me. I've captured this hill, and I'm going to hold it. It's a small sin. I like it. I'm not letting it go. Or would you be one of those who would say this, thank you for showing me you don't want that in my life. Take it away. You can have it. I give all the territory to you. I'm a burnt offering laid completely on the altar for you today. So my first encouragement is that we would lay our lives completely on the altar for God to give him glory and honor and say, God, I'm yours. I repent, get my heart right so that I can be used in the battle. And the next encouragement is, if we do that, God will use his church in America to turn our nation back toward him. Now, does that mean America is going to become, you know, righteous and all America is going to turn to Jesus? I don't know that, and probably not historically. Although Nineveh did, but much smaller than we are. But the bottom line is, it will turn a large portion of our nation back toward God, and it will slow down and or stop God's promised judgment if we don't repent. Because God says what he'll do to a nation that's going the direction we are if they don't repent. But we as the church, you know, we think we have no power, we have no voice. We do have power, we do have a voice. It's our repentance and crying out to God and then speaking the truth in love. And when we do that, the enemy is pushed back and defeated, and God will not only send revival to the church, he'll send restoration to our nation. So guys, we need to pray first for our hearts to make sure we're right, to get the log out of our eye. And then we need to pray for God to, through his power, to work through us in the battle for our nation, to see us turn back to the Lord. You know, I don't look toward America as the Savior. America's messed up in many ways, and we all know that. We look to Jesus as our Savior. But when you look around the world at nations who stand for right and wrong and who have any power to back it up, how many do you see? Pretty much only one, the United States of America. And if we destroy ourselves from within by infighting or whatever we do, there's nobody else on the planet that God can use to rescue the earth. Now, he doesn't need man. We know that. And we know that it's going to keep getting worse at some point. The rapture is going to take place. We're going to be out of here. But there's two options. The rapture can either come and get a very weak church that has dirt all over its wedding gown, because we're the bride of Christ. And we can, I remember at a wedding one time, somebody threw this bride into a duck pond. It was the, but the, why do I say that? No reason. No, I say that. I say that because look how wrong her dress looked as compared to how it was supposed to be. Now, did the husband still take her home? You better believe it. And we can have wedding dresses that are soiled with dirt. Jesus will still take us home because we're his bride. But how much better for us to be clean when he comes back, to send revival to the church, and a clean, revived bride rises at the sound of the trumpet to join our Lord forever in the air. Is that not going to be a great day? And that's where we need to pray that at least we can be. We can't make the nation be that way, but we can be that way.
1: This message you heard from the book of Judges today is just one of many. As we keep working our way through this book, here on Come to the Table. Pastor Mark Kirk is the teaching pastor of this ministry, and we come to you out of Calvary Knoxville in Knoxville, Tennessee. In the book of Judges, you hear and learn about Gideon, Jephthah, Deborah, and Samson. These are just a few of the judges that God appointed to the nation of Israel to help them get out of oppressive situations. Essentially, the people of Israel kept rebelling and going against the standards that God had established with Israel generations before. But typical of human nature, they ran away from God's rules, and they went and did whatever they wanted. These choices led them to an unpleasant place of judgment, because it was. Do you have situations where you're handing out consequences for sin with your children? Have you been on the receiving end of consequences or punishment? It's an uncomfortable place to be, whether you're giving the discipline or receiving it. Ultimately, God just wanted the people to follow him with all of their hearts, as he had laid out for them in previous books of the Bible. He wanted to gently discipline them so that their hearts would come back to him in the process. He used these various judges mentioned in this book to be a conduit of what his heart was for them in the long run. If you're ever interested in learning more about this ministry or getting in touch with us in some way, head over to thewaymedia.net. There you can also find the link to Calvary Knoxville. Thanks for listening to Come to the Table.

0: 2 Timothy chapter 2, verses 3 through 5. You therefore must endure hardship as a good soldier of Jesus Christ. No one engaged in warfare entangles himself with the affairs of this life, that he may please him who enlisted him as a soldier. And also, if anyone competes in athletics, he is not crowned unless he competes according to the rules.
1: This has been your sustaining word of the day, brought to you by Calvary Chapel of Manitowoc. What does the Bible mean when it says that God chose us? Is it okay for churches to display the flag of Israel in their places of worship? Well, we know who the Antichrist is before the rapture. And what does the Bible say to the person who believes that so-called adult materials are helpful in marriage? This is Hope for Today, the Bible teaching ministry of David Hawking. Today on the program, we open our program archive to share another edition of our monthly question and answer broadcast. You know, over the years, folks like you have written to us with questions about the Bible, the Christian life, and what God's Word has to say about the issues we all face in our daily lives. And on today's program, David's going to answer some of those questions directly from the Scriptures. And just before we get started, a quick note here. We want you to know how much we value your prayers. We talk about this a lot because prayer is so important to this ministry. We'd also love to hear how God is using this ministry in your life. 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Bible by the numbers, 24253. And I'll have our mailing addresses for you later in the program. Right now, though, let's get started with the questions and the answers.
2: Well, friends, we've come to another question and answer program here, and Jim Durbin's with me. Jim, good to see you.
3: Good to be here with you. I always enjoy these times. Then the first one here, if we can get right into that, did God choose people because they would serve him in the future?
2: We have a lot of similar questions on this, Jim. I'm trying to put them all into this one. People are very confused about God choosing us. Now, let's establish that fact. Ephesians 1:4, according as he has chosen us in him before the foundation of the world. So God made the decision before we were ever born. By the way, the word chosen, from which we get our English word elect, it's in what we call the middle voice in Greek, and that means in and of yourself. In other words, God chose us, and the reason was in and of himself. The reason was not in us. So right away, that would eliminate the point of this question. We also have in 1 Corinthians 1, from verse 27 and following, God mentions about how he chose us. And he said he's chosen the foolish things of the world to confound the wise. He's chosen the weak things of the world to confound the things that are mighty. And base things of the world, things which are despised, hath God chosen. Yea, and things which are not, to bring to nothing things that are, that no flesh should glory in his presence. Look, I think it's pretty clear, folks, that God did not choose you because of the blessing you would be to him. Now, we all want to be a blessing to him. We all want to serve him with all of our hearts and say thank you for your choosing us to salvation. But I think the confusion comes sometimes, Jim, when people are asked to choose or make a decision to receive Christ. Then they say, well, then my salvation is based on my choice. No, God chose you, and that's the reason you want to choose him. The Holy Spirit of God convicts us and draws us to the Savior. I hope that helps some.
3: David, next question. The listener says, I've been told by a dear Christian friend that I should be going to church on Saturday instead of Sunday, and that I'm disobedient to the Lord for doing so. I was shocked by her remarks, and it is putting a huge strain upon our relationship. What is the truth about this matter?
2: Jim, we continue to get these questions, and not all of them are given to us by Seventh-day Adventists or Seventh-day Baptists or something else. Some are given to us by Messianic believers, Jewish congregations trying to reach Jewish people have a tendency to hold their services on Saturday on the Shabbat. We're not told in the Bible to go to the synagogue on the Sabbath day. We are told to rest from manual labor. We are also told that the Shabbat can be a different day than Saturday. For instance, the Jewish festivals are all Shabbats, holy convocations, days for worship, and they may come on a Tuesday or a Thursday or a Wednesday, not necessarily on Saturday. We also have two Jewish festivals that always hit on Sunday. One is the Feast of First Fruits, which symbolizes the resurrection of our Lord. And the second one is Shavuot, or Pentecost, as we know it by its Gentile name, which also is on Sunday when the priest waved two loaves of bread. They were not matzah, they were regular bread. And it symbolized that God was going to put Jew and Gentile into one loaf and one body. So when you go to church on Sunday, you're worshiping and celebrating the resurrection of our Lord and the birthday of the church. So there's nothing wrong with that. And Paul in Romans 14 has a great argument about it. Now, Jim, you and I both know people need serious help on this.
4: Yes.
2: So we have a series called The Truth About the Sabbath, About the Shabbat. 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Call 1-800-75-BIBLE and ask about the series Truth About the Sabbath. 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
3: Dave, the next question here, a little shift in gears. Should Christians display the flag of Israel in church auditoriums? What do you think?
2: Well, we display the flag of the United States, or if we're in Canada, we display the flag of Canada. Which nation, according to the Bible, is above all other nations, chosen by God to be so? Hmm. Well, the Bible is very clear. It was Israel. So why would we hesitate to show the flag of Israel? First of all, the star on that flag represents the Messiah himself. In Numbers chapter 24, verse 17 and 19, it tells us a star will arise out of Jacob, and unto him will be the obedience of all peoples of the world. Also, there are two blue stripes on that white flag. And you say, well, what does that represent? Well, it's actually picturing a prayer shawl, because Israel was a nation born in prayer. If my people who are called by my name, God said to Solomon, shall humble themselves and pray and seek my face and turn from their wicked ways, then I will hear from heaven, will forgive their sin, and will heal their land. Actually, out of all flags in the world, the flag of Israel should be in Christian auditoriums to indicate our support of what the Bible says is the most important nation on earth.
3: Amen. Well, David, next question says this. Our pastor believes that the term Babylon the Great is referring to New York City, and that according to Revelation 18, all true believers should get out of that city because it is going to be judged by God. Since we have relatives there and business there, we are very concerned. Can you help?
2: Well, I tried to find out why we got this question. And apparently a radio broadcast, it's not ours, this idea of Babylon the Great being New York City was propagated pretty strongly on that broadcast. I do not believe that New York City could possibly be Babylon the Great, because Babylon the Great has seduced and influenced all nations of the world. New York City was not in existence when we had the Babylonian Empire or Medo-Persia or Greece or Rome. I think we need to be very, very careful what we're doing here. God called Babylon the Great a mystery. And he also called Babylon the Great, the woman who rides that beast, called Mother of Harlots and Abominations of the Earth. In other words, there are a lot more involved in this than meets the eye. I personally believe that Babylon the Great is both political and religious. It is referring to global government at the end time that will dominate the tribulation period, the day of the Lord. It also refers to global religion. A leader that's described as a false prophet urges everybody to support the world government. Well, we can sure see that one coming. It's being pressured now. But I believe we need to be very careful about trying to identify Babylon the Great as though it were New York City or London or somebody else. Part of the problem here was seeing it as a port city. Well, for that reason, you might choose Dubai because it's a more productive as far as economics around the world. Or even the original Babylon, if you look at the U.S. Embassy on the Euphrates River, maybe that will turn into it at some point. Anyway, I do believe this is a little short-sighted and does not follow the details that are in God's Word.
3: Mm. Well, related to that, David, we also received this question. Do you believe that Babylon the Great, the woman that rides on the beast with seven heads, is the Roman Catholic Church? That's what my pastor has taught, and since I have many Catholic friends, I was very concerned.
2: Yes, I should say that in the Vatican, in their hall that leads down to the treasury, with all those beautiful murals, they're hanging tapestries, and they're gorgeous, to say the least, painting out the picture of things. Well, there is one big one there with a woman riding the seven-headed beast with a golden cup in her hand, and it is called the Mother Church. Catholic scholars are divided over this, but they definitely believe the Catholic Church plays a major role in the end time. And as you look at the religious scene around the world, who else might represent the global religious community? There are a lot of small factors to that. We know that Islam is certainly a major challenge to Christianity in terms of the number of people. Over a billion in the world are listed as Christian. Over a billion in the world are listed as Muslim. So you've got over one-third of the population of the world in those two groups alone. It is very possible the best argument I ever read on this, not saying I agree completely, but it makes a lot of sense, is the one by Dave Hunt. The Woman Rides the Beast is the name of that book. You can get it from their ministry, Berean Call Ministries, or you can get it on Amazon.com, by the way. Anyway, I'm not settled on it. I wrote a dissertation on Babylon the Great. I have a whole series of messages on Babylon the Great. You can order it from us. And it gives a lot of history and a lot of understanding of how the Babylonian religious system has invaded and seduced all nations of the world, just like the Bible teaches. Is the final form of that just the Roman Catholic Church? I'm not sure. I think it may include a lot more than just the Catholic Church. I think there are plenty of Protestants that are going to wind up in that global church because we're seeing deception like you cannot believe. And so I hope that's a little helpful. Just be cautious. We don't want to draw a fast conclusion. Yet at the same time, the Roman Catholic Church, with its domination in this world, has got to be, it seems to me, a major player.
3: Well, related to that, David, we also received this question. Will we know who the Antichrist is before the rapture?
2: Well, you're exactly right, Jim. We have been talking about this before, and people keep it up because of various speakers, not just Hope for Today, because we don't argue over this point. But our presentation of this comes from 2 Thessalonians chapter 2. Verse 1 says, "We beseech you, brethren, by the coming of our Lord Jesus Christ." That would be his coming at the end of the tribulation. You say, how do you know that? Because chapter 1, verse 9 and 10 tells us when he comes to be glorified in his saints, and he's going to punish the wicked with everlasting destruction. That's at the end of the tribulation. So then immediately in chapter 2, verse 1, and there's no chapter divisions in the original text. "Now we beseech you, brethren, by the coming," that would be the coming at the end of the tribulation, "and," here's the second thing, "by our gathering together unto him." many of us believe that is the rapture of the church. So he's going to beseech them about what's coming during the tribulation on the basis of those two events. The coming of Christ at the end of the tribulation and the rapture. Some say, well, that's one and the same. Those are the arguments of post-tribulationism. But I'm not sure. It seems to me that there's two events here. Verse 3 says, let no man deceive you by any means, for that day shall not come except there come a falling away first, and that man of sin be revealed, the son of perdition. That's the coming Antichrist. Now, the words falling away first, the Greek word is apostasia. When we say that in English, rather than translating it, it's apostasy. We do know it means apostasy in Paul's writing in 1 Timothy when he said,

0: external loyalty. And if you fall away from the faith, you're apostatizing. But I just want to remind people that that word, if you translate it regularly in the New Testament by English from the Greek, is simply the word to depart. When the angels of God ministered to our Lord after the temptation, then says the angels departed. Well, they weren't apostatizing there. They just left him.
1: Right, right.
0: We also have our gathering together unto him at the end of verse 1. It is possible that what he's talking about is the man of sin will not be revealed until the departure comes first, and then he will be revealed. Now, is it possible that we're wrong on this? Well, of course. But I think it's a strong point, and I urge God's people again to be careful when you use the Word of God to make sure you're talking about what's actually there. And I do not believe that we will know the identity of the Antichrist before the tribulation begins or before the rapture occurs.
1: David, our next question. Are the names of Gog and Magog referring to the coming world political leader and the false prophet? That's what our pastor is teaching.
0: Well, I'm not here to criticize pastors who are trying to their best to teach God's word, but the coming world political leader, also called the Antichrist, is not either one of those names, and the false prophet is not any one of those names. Gog is referring to a leader of an invasion, which looks like an Islamic invasion of the nation of Israel, spoken of in Ezekiel chapter 38 and 39. Magog is just Hebrew, from Gog. It is referring to the land of Magog, as the text says. Gog is a leader who appears to be either supporting or mobilizing a group of Muslim nations to attack Israel. Folks, that could happen any day now. Some believe it's the same as Armageddon. We don't know for sure. But it is not referring to the Antichrist and a false prophet. I'm sorry.
1: Hmm. David, the question here that comes up next, is Mary the mother of God, and was she without sin?
0: We get questions related to this, Jim, often, and also other things related to it, such as the ascension of Mary, her perpetual virginity, but being the mother of God. That is simply not taught in the Bible. Is she the mother of Jesus? Yes, she is. In Luke 1, Mary, in what's called the Magnificat, based on her word, magnify, mm-hmm. She said, "My soul doth magnify the Lord, and my spirit hath rejoiced in God my Savior." Mary needed a Savior, therefore she was born in sin, exactly the opposite of the Catholic view. She indicates that over and over again. In fact, when the angel said you had favor with God and you're going to conceive in your womb by the power of the Holy Spirit, you're going to call that boy Jesus, and he'll be great, be the Son of the Highest. The Lord God will give him the throne of his father David. Mary said, "Well, how can this be? I don't know a man." Well, the Holy Ghost is going to do it. "And the holy thing that will be born of thee will be called the Son of God." The Bible does not say the Son of Mary. I think we need to be clear here, friends, because it has a lot of implications. Mary is certain blessed among women, said verse 42, she's certainly special. Blessed is the fruit of thy womb. Some say, well, verse 43 means she's the mother of God, because Elizabeth said, "Whence is this to me that the mother of my Lord should come to me?" She never said mother of God. You made that up. That is not what it says. So no, Mary is not the mother of God. She is not without sin, and she did need a Savior.
1: Amen. She said so herself. David, this next question. My husband is the father of three beautiful children. For some time now, he has been involved with pornography. I encouraged him to listen to your message. His answer was that he was not doing any harm to anyone, and it made him more motivated toward me. What do you say to someone who argues that pornography helps them in marriage?
0: Well, it's a sad and

0: sinful substitution for what God teaches about romantic love and marriage. First of all, to these people, I recommend not only our book, Good Marriages Take Time, which deals with this, the sexual stimulation, fantasizing, all that's going on in our society that pornography has encouraged, is not God's way, never has been. You want to fantasize somebody? Yeah, fantasize about your wife.
1: There you go.
0: But, you know, we recommend the Song of Solomon. And Carol and I wrote a book a few years ago called Romantic Lovers. It's still one of the best-selling marriage books of all time. And we just recommend that people know romance from God's point of view. It's very erotic, but we don't need to be watching sinful things. In fact, 1 Thessalonians 5:23 says, avoid, stay away from, every appearance of evil. Now, the word appearance means not what you think is evil, because a lot of folks think something's evil that isn't, and vice versa. But it's the form that evil itself would create in order to seduce you. And, of course, we got that everywhere, movies, television, you name it, even in the suggestiveness of contemporary music of today. So, you know, God called us to holiness, not uncleanness. And we're told that the will of God is to stay away from sexual immorality, 1 Thessalonians 4, verse 3. I think it's pretty clear.
1: Indeed. Well, that's Bible teacher David Hawking, and you're listening to this month's question and answer program here on Hope for Today. And just before we bring things to a close today, we want to share a few resources with you.
2: Why did God choose to destroy the first civilization, except Noah and his family, in this global catastrophe of the Genesis flood? The Bible is clear that this was his purpose, but why?
1: Find the answer inside David Hawking's engaging study of Genesis 1 through 9, titled The Beginning, From Creation to the Flood.
2: Yeah, was there a history of earth that preceded the creation week? And why can we have confidence in the biblical teaching of divine authorship in creation versus the popular notions of evolution?
1: Again, answers inside The Beginning, From Creation to the Flood by David Hawking.
2: How about lessons from creation that will build our faith and encourage our walk with the Lord today?
1: Yeah, you'll find them with supporting scriptures inside this book. Matt, our culture is incredibly, incredibly confused regarding values, ethics, right, and the meaning and purpose of life.
2: And one reason is our failure to understand the origin of human life.
1: And David tackles this concern inside The Beginning, From Creation to the Flood.
2: There's so much inside this 156-page work by my dad. The chapters cover the creation week.
1: Yeah, 6 days and a day of rest.
2: Right, the Garden of Eden and the fall of mankind.
1: And that's an outstanding study that gives understanding to the temptations we face today.
2: Sex, marriage, and human relationships, human depravity, and divine judgment.
1: And Matt, that really casts a light of understanding and comparison with our times today.
2: And more. And our featured book, The Beginning, From Creation to the Flood, takes you on a dramatic journey through it.
1: And the cost is $15. And friend, your purchase or a donation will help the Ministry of Hope for Today.
2: And please pray for Hope for Today.
1: Yes, your prayers are so appreciated. Oh, and one more thing. 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I'll be sure to join us tomorrow as we return to our series In the Beginning, covering those crucial early chapters of Genesis. David's going to begin a message titled The Garden of Eden from Genesis chapter 2, verses 14 through 17. And he's going to examine God's creation of the garden, his provision for man, and what these foundational verses teach us about God's purpose from the very beginning. 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
5: 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It's made up of about 99.9% perfectly good food, and even though it's only 0.1% poison, rat poison will still completely kill a rat. 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
7: It's 69 degrees.
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something I always remember from Ephesians 4:26. It does not say, do not be angry. It is sin. It says, be angry and do not sin. So we can have a righteous anger. We can get upset about things. But once we're angered, how we respond to that anger is very important. Paul would say, don't let the sun go down on your wrath. So deal with things. David wasn't very good at dealing with things in his family.

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We invite you to stay with us as Pastor John Pinnell of Calvary Chapel Lake Villa takes us through a verse-by-verse study from God's Word. 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

0: Tonight we're going to be in 2 Samuel chapters 14 and 15. I titled this Stealing the Hearts of Israel. Let's say a quick prayer and then we'll get into the teaching of God's word. Thank you, Lord, for your word that you've given us. And I pray, Lord, that you would help us to learn from the account of King David. Lord, you have placed it here in scripture for our benefit, for our learning. And for some, it could be the learning of having decent parenting skills, because David seemed to greatly lack in this area. But also, Lord, in chapter 15, we see the love that David has for you, his concern for the nation of Israel. Though he may not do everything correctly, Lord, his love for you is evident. And so maybe not so much seen in chapter 14, but definitely in chapter 15. So watch over us, Lord, as we get into this teaching tonight. In Jesus' name, amen. Well, by this point, David knew what was going on. And the king said to her, 18 through 24, the king said to the woman, "Please do not hide from me anything that I asked you." And the woman said, "Please let my lord the king speak." And so David the king said, "Is the hand of Joab with you in all this? Is this Joab's doing?" And the woman answered and said, "As you live, my lord the king, no one can turn to the right hand or to the left anything that my lord the king has spoken. For your servant Joab commanded me and put all these words in the mouth of your maidservant to bring about this change of affairs. Your servant Joab has done this thing, but my lord is wise according to the wisdom of the angel of God." She could butter up very well. "To know everything that is in the earth." And the king said to Joab, "All right, I've granted this thing. Go, therefore, bring back the young man Absalom." And Joab fell to the ground on his face, bowed himself, and thanked the king. And Joab said, "Today your servant knows that I've found favor in your sight, my lord, O king, in that the king has fulfilled the request of his servant." So Joab arose and went to Geshur and brought Absalom to Jerusalem. And the king said, "Let him return to his own house, but do not let him see my face." So Absalom returned to his own house, but did not see the king's face. So the woman's yarn worked. It cut David to the heart. He even knew that Joab was behind the whole thing. It's like, is this Joab's doing? Yes, it is. You know all things. And he gave Joab permission to bring Absalom back to Israel, back to the city of Jerusalem. But he put him under a type of house arrest. He wouldn't let him see his face. So David still didn't have restoration with his son, though he longed for him after he was comforted following the death of his firstborn son and possibly his secondborn son. We're going to read a passage of his sons that were born to him in Hebron here in a moment. He still refused to see Absalom's face. And I think this only fueled the divide between them. David, possibly, as I said, in his 60s now, he dies at 70, so his time is really limited, though he doesn't know the day of his death. It seems that for Joab, though, he wasn't merely wanting to restore the relationship between a father and a son, but he was actually, I believe, after securing Prince Absalom's favor with Israel again, because he most likely was next in line to the throne. He was the heir to the throne. Amon, Absalom had killed his older brother Amon, the firstborn, because Amon had raped Tamar. He may have blown that whole heir to the throne thing, but he was the firstborn of David, and he was dead. Kaleb, also known as Daniel in 2 Chronicles, only named twice in Scripture. Kaleb, the secondborn of David, is not mentioned but twice by the two different names. That's it. So it's believed that he had died by this point. Third in line is Absalom. Fourth in line is Adonijah. Don't look at it, just say it. Adonijah, we'll read about him later on in Scripture, and he will try to seize the throne before Solomon. It won't work out well for him, but we're going in the order of the sons of the kings, and it doesn't go any further than this, though he had six sons who were born to him there in Hebron. So it seems that Joab is trying to prepare for the possibility of David's death and making sure he had the heir inherent ready to go to be declared king. So this makes sense. In a typical Jewish household, the firstborn son would receive the blessing and the double portion of his father's inheritance. And for the king, this would also include a kingdom. And we've already went through the list. Amon is dead. Caleb is also, Daniel, known also in 1 Chronicles 3:1, most likely dead at this point. So Absalom being next in line for the throne, Joab makes intercession, and it may be more about thinking of Israel's future rather than restoring a broken relationship between a father and his son. We'll see later on with Adonijah that Joab chooses poorly when he sides with Adonijah in the future. So he doesn't always make wise decisions. 25 through 27, now in all Israel, there was no one who was praised as much as Absalom for his good looks. From the sole of his foot to the crown of his head, there was no blemish in him. And when he cut the hair of his head at the end of every year, he cut it because it was heavy on him. When he cut it, he weighed the hair of his head at 200 shekels according to the king's standard. To Absalom there were born three sons and one daughter whose name was Tamar. So that's sweet. He named his own daughter after his sister. And she was a beautiful woman of appearance. Or it read actually, and she was a woman of beautiful appearance. I put those words out of order real quick. So it appears that Absalom became the Israeli idol. And he was the guy that all the women swooned over. From the sole of his foot to the top of his head, that's quite a bit. And the hair, annually cutting his hair, that 200 shekels, of, they mentioned here, 200 shekels according to the king's standards, meant that his hair would weigh about 8 to 10 pounds. And maybe he weighed out the hair and exchanged it and gave money for charity, whatever his hair weighed. I'm throwing that in there, but he's making a show of these things. He himself was a family man, and everybody likes the politicians who are family men or women, how well they do. He, you know, people knowing what happened to Tamar, his sister, and then his naming his own daughter after Tamar, that would have tugged at the heartstrings as well. Later on in 2 Samuel 18:18, Absalom will declare, "I have no son to keep my name in remembrance." Sorry, keep my name in remembrance, and so his sons may have died prior to this. Bottom line, Absalom was a handsome man who was turning the hearts of the people of Israel away from David. So it caused me to think of, though not perfectly fitting. It did cause me to think of Proverbs 31:30. This is speaking of a woman. But, you know, Absalom with his long, thick hair, it may fit a little bit. Charm is deceitful, beauty is passing, but the woman, or in this case, the man who fears the Lord, shall be praised. We don't read of him fearing the Lord. In Matthew 23:27, Jesus would say, "Woe to you, scribes and Pharisees, hypocrites! You are like whitewashed tombs, which indeed appear beautiful outwardly, but inside are full of dead men's bones and all uncleanness." And he may have had all outward appearance in favor of him, but his heart was not right. So Absalom 28:33, we'll close out this chapter, dwelt two full years in Jerusalem, but did not see the king's face. Therefore, Absalom sent for Joab to send him to the king, but he would not come to him. And when he had sent again a second time, and he would not come, Absalom said to his servants, "See, Joab's field is near mine, and he has barley there. Go and set it on fire." So that would get his attention, and it does. The servants set the field on fire, and Joab arose and came to Absalom's house and said to him, "Why have your servants set my field on fire?" And Absalom answered and said, "Look, I sent to you saying, 'Come here that I may send you to the king,' and say, 'Why have I come from Geshur? It would have been better for me to be there still. Now, therefore, let me see the king's face. If there is any iniquity in me, let him execute me.' So Joab went to the king, told him, and the king called for Absalom. And he came to the king, bowed himself on his face to the ground before the king, and the king kissed Absalom." So there was restoration. I think I read through this, and knowing what Absalom is preparing to do in chapter 15, especially, and 16, he's just preparing himself to try to seize the throne. And one way to do this is to get into good favor with David. Maybe initially he's thinking, the old man's not going to be long for this world anyways. But there's a point to where he decides, I'm not going to wait until dad dies. I'm going to take the throne myself. And it would be hard for Absalom to attempt to take the throne if Israel knew that there was a strife between the king and his princely son. So with a restored relationship, at least there's this appearance of restoration. It had been 5 years since David had seen his son. And Joab then brought him back, but didn't take it any further to help resolve the thing. Joab, I think, was satisfied. Absalom's there. He's the next king. But Absalom wanted more. In many ways, chapters 13 and 14, we've seen repeated many times in families throughout the ages, where families get divided and there isn't really a restoration that takes place. And it just keeps making the situation often worse because there isn't true restoration. Remember, I said at the very beginning that David may have been a great warrior and a good king, but he didn't do well with his kids. It seems like in every turn with his kids, you don't find a lot of positive things. Except for when in the book of Proverbs, Solomon writes about the teachings of his father and mother, so David and Bathsheba, and they give their son some very good counsel. And so from Solomon's perspective in the book of Proverbs, we see that there was much that David had to teach his son, and maybe he learned by his mistakes. He certainly had not yet learned yet. And so we'll soon see that by David not handling these affairs in a proper manner, he should have dealt with Ammon right away. Ammon had raped Tamar, and he just didn't say anything. And he let it fester until Absalom killed Ammon, and 2 years had passed. And then Absalom ran, he fled to Geshur, for 3 years, and still then after 5 years, though he brought Absalom back, he didn't restore the relationship. Another 2 years until there was this forced restoration. Ephesians 4:26 reminds us, "Be angry and do not sin. Do not let the sun go down in your wrath." It doesn't, something I always remember from Ephesians 4:26, it does not say, "Do not be angry, it is sin." It says, "Be angry and do not sin." So we can have a righteous anger. We can get upset about things. But once we're angered, how we respond to that anger is very important. Paul would say, "Don't let the sun go down on your wrath." So deal with things. David wasn't very good at dealing with things in his family. So verse 14, one final thought for this chapter. It reminds us, we will all surely die, as it says there, but God has devised a means that his banished ones, meaning us, are not expelled from him, and that means is Jesus. Hebrews 9, 27 and 28 says, "And it is appointed for men to die once, but after the judgment. So Christ was offered once to bear the sins of many to those who eagerly wait for him. He will appear a second time apart from sin for salvation." So chapter 15, I didn't take it into 16, even though it will continue next week. We'll continue looking at this in 2 Samuel 16. We're only going to finish tonight looking at chapter 15. I thought three chapters would be a little much. But Absalom's rebellion, it begins here in chapter 15. I think it already began in chapter 14, but it begins to unfold in chapter 15. Verse 23 is my key verse. It says, "And all the country wept with a loud voice, and all the people crossed over. The king himself also crossed over the brook Kidron, and all the people crossed over toward the way of the wilderness." So the brook Kidron, and we looked at this at Easter, and the very same path that David walked in this chapter, Jesus also walked on the night prior to his betrayal. So although God had forgiven David, God had also said to David, "The sword shall never depart from your house because you have despised me." That's back in chapter 12, verse 10. Now, David had already seen the sword come against his house through the death of his son that Bathsheba birthed to him. The baby died at 7 days old. That sword is seen through the rape of his daughter Tamar by his eldest son Amon, and the murder of Amon by his third son Absalom. And today, Absalom wields the sword once again through his rebellion against his father. He tries to take his father's throne. 1-6, stealing the heart of the nation. So we learned already in chapter 14 of, you know, Absalom, a perfect man from sole of his foot to the tip of his head. And it happened after this that Absalom provided himself with chariots and horses. I think this is like politician 101. If anybody wants to be a politician and you want to cheat your way into office, just follow Absalom's example here. Absalom provided himself chariots and horses. Of course, it'd be Cadillacs and Lexus for us today. Maybe not a Lexus. We got to get richer than that. Mercedes, some of the bigger cars. 50 men to run before him. Verse 2, Absalom would rise early and stand beside the way to the gate. So it was, whenever anyone had a lawsuit, came to the king for a decision, that Absalom would call to him and say, "What city are you from?" And he would say, "Your servant is from such and such a tribe of Israel." And Absalom would say to him, "Look, your case is good and right, but there's no deputy of the king to hear you. This system, this king is so messed up, they don't even have judges that can hear your case." Verse 4, so Absalom would say, "Oh, that I were made judge in the land, and everyone who has any suit or cause would come to me, then I would give him justice." And so it was, whenever anyone came near to bow down to him, that he would put his hand out and take him and kiss him. And in this manner, Absalom acted toward all Israel who came to the king for judgment. So Absalom stole the hearts of the men of Israel. So, outright politician at this point, everything. I mean, if there was babies in this text, he would have been kissing the babies and taking photographs with them and making sure everybody saw. But even those who are bowing to the prince in line to the throne, the people knew who Absalom was. He would lift them up. He would say, "No, we're just an equal. I'm just a humble servant. I'm just..." Oh, our politicians today. I love it. I love it. I love it. Our multi-millionaire politicians who are just serving the people. And they remind us of that every once in a while. I remember talking to a politician in Lake County here running in this area. He was a Republican. He didn't win the position, but I asked him three specific questions that night I met him, and he didn't answer. He said a lot of words, but he did not answer one of the questions that I asked him. He just said a lot of words and talked around everything that I was specifically wanting to know from him. So Absalom, being praised more than any other in Israel because of his good looks, now he takes that fame and he manipulates the people. First, he surrounds himself with a spectacle of chariots and horses and 50 men running before him. Second, he stood before the gate of the king where judgment was made, and the people came with their lawsuits. It would be like going down to the courthouse here in Lake County and meeting the people outside saying, you're not going to give a fair deal in there. It's not going to happen. But if I were elected, then you would get a fair deal. And by lifting the people up when they attempted to bow to him, he stole their hearts away from the king. We could title verses 1 through 6, A Politician's Guide to Success. So many have correlated the similarities between David's departure from Jerusalem and Jesus that night when he was betrayed, both crossing over the brook Kidron. They went up the ascent of the Mount of Olives. The Garden of Gethsemane is at the base of the Mount of Olives. They both were in great sorrow and distress. They both were resurrected. David would be proclaimed king again. Jesus, of course, becomes king and Lord over all who believes. In John 18:1, and Jesus spoke these words, he went out with his disciples over the brook Kidron, where there was a garden which he and his disciples entered. Father, thank you for tonight. And just looking at the life of David, and Lord, you had said that the sword would be against his house after he had confessed his sin because of the adultery he committed with Bathsheba, the murder that took place through the death of Uriah, that the sword would never depart from his house. But this did not prevent David from continually looking to you for his help and his hope, even when his family seemingly was a mess. Lord, he looked to you for his help and his hope. And sometimes, Lord, our lives get kind of messy. Our families can get messy in this life. And we may never be at the level of what was going on between Absalom and David. But sometimes, Lord, we allow the sun to go down on our wrath. We allow things to fester, and there needs to be restoration. Father, help us to not turn away from you for our help and our hope. Help us to look to you, even in difficult times. And help us, Lord, to strive to walk in your ways always. We pray in the name of Jesus. Amen.
1: Calvary Chapel is a fellowship of believers in the Lordship of Jesus Christ. Our greatest desire is to know Christ and to be conformed into his image by the power of his Holy Spirit. If you would like more information about Calvary Chapel, or if you would like a copy of today's message, please contact us at 847-265-0646. That's 847-265-0646. Thank you so much for joining us today, and may the Lord richly bless you as you worship him today.

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1: Some candy comes in shareable size, which is basically the candy company saying, try not to eat all of this yourself. Good things are meant to be shared. A good recipe, a helpful tip, a song that comes on right when somebody needs it. That's part of what WTSWLP does every day. Because good news was never meant to stay tucked away. It's meant to be heard, lived, shared.
2: And the secret to finding meaning and purpose in life.
3: You see, the will of God is not like an Easter egg hunt. Getting warmer, warm, cold, cold, cold, cold. No, the Bible teaches us that each person who is born again is anointed by the Holy Spirit to be strengthened and enabled to understand the Word of God, to know the will of God. The will of God is revealed in the Word of God. You and I are to study the Word of God because we can know the will of God.
2: Welcome to Simple Truths, the daily half-hour study of God's Word with Xavier Reese, Senior Pastor of Calvary Chapel of Pasadena, California. A good book or movie is full of suspense and the unquenchable quest for victory. But in real life, victory sometimes seems so distant, if obtainable at all. Well, today, Pastor Xavier

0: digs deep into the truths of Scripture, revealing how true triumph is available to all who follow the Lord Jesus. Here he is with today's lesson, Isaiah chapter 42, Cyrus, God's chosen instrument.
1: Prophecy is the unique characteristic that distinguishes the Bible from every other book, be they secular or religious. In the foretelling of the future events, the Bible puts itself at the examination of the whole world to see if it's accurate or it's not. We have before us one of the most amazing prophecies here in our text of Isaiah 45. It is recorded in the Bible. It is the calling of Cyrus, the Persian king, to conquer Babylon. One of the most amazing things, because Babylon's not a world power at this time. Assyria is. It's a joke to even talk about it. And yet, the Bible is his story, and that's what history is, his story. So it's no problem for him to tell his story before it happens. He's the eternal God. This unfolds for us in a very straightforward manner, and it consists of three elements. Let me read these seven verses for us. Thus saith the Lord to his anointed, to Cyrus, whose right hand I have held, to subdue nations before him and to loose the armor of kings, to open before him the double door so that the gates will not be shut. I will go before you and make the crooked places straight. I will break in pieces the gates of bronze and cut the bars of iron. I will give you the treasures of darkness and hidden riches of secret places, that you may know that I, the Lord, who called you by your name, am the God of Israel. For Jacob my servant's sake and Israel my elect, I have even called you by your name. I have named you, though you have not known me. I am the Lord, there is no other. There is no God besides me. I'll gird you, though you have not known me, that they may know from the rising of the sun to its setting that there is none besides me. I am the Lord, and there is no other. I form the light and create darkness. I make peace and create calamity. I, the Lord, do all these things. And so here the record of the call of Cyrus, the Persian king, to conquer Babylon is given to us, and it consists of three elements. First of all, we have the details of the prophecy in verse 1. Secondly, we have the decisive victory of the prophecy in verse 2 and 3. And then thirdly, the deliberate motive for the prophecy is given in verse 4 through 7. Let's begin here with the details of the prophecy. It's just one verse, but it's loaded. Notice first, God calls Cyrus his anointed. The authority for the proclamation is given by the phrase, says the Lord, meaning Yahweh. The phrase is found repeatedly throughout the book. You cannot miss it. Over and over and over again. Thus saith the Lord. The Lord says. The phrase is in opposition to all the other false gods of Israel through the entire section. And in chapter 40 to 48, it's really concentrated. Notice the word anointed. The word anointed is used in four ways in the scripture. For the priests, like Aaron in Exodus 29:36, Leviticus 8:12. It's used for the kings of Israel, like Saul and David in 1 Samuel 10:1, 2 Samuel 12:7. It's used for the Messiah of God, Jesus Christ. We've seen it in Isaiah 9:1-7, 11:1-5, and other areas. But here now it's used for Cyrus, the Persian king that God would use to defeat Babylon. A pagan, if you will. See, God chooses who he wills, and whoever he chooses, that's his instrument. You remember back in chapter 10, verse 5? Assyria was the rod of God's wrath to chasten his own people. Now, the verb form with its derivative occurs 140 times, most frequently in the Pentateuch, the first five books of the Bible, and the historical books. Twice in the prophets here in Isaiah 61:1 and Daniel 9:24. Now, notice God has already mentioned his name in the last verse of the previous chapter, verse 28 of chapter 44. He says, "Who says of Cyrus, he is my shepherd, and he shall perform all my pleasure, saying to Jerusalem, you shall be built, and to the temple your foundation shall be laid." Cyrus means possess thou the furnace from the refining of metals. We know that the persons were pagans. God called him not only his anointed, but look at his shepherd, my shepherd, the phrase that is used for kings and rulers, for the kings of Israel. Those who care for the flock, those who are going to benefit the flock. Now, God said he would perform all his pleasure. God is the one in control here. And he describes it in a twofold manner. First, saying to Jerusalem, you shall be built, and to the temple your foundation shall be laid. Now we know, looking at history, that Jerusalem was built and the temple foundation was laid. Ezra, Nehemiah. Listen, this is hundreds of years before, right, that he's writing this. Notice secondly, still in verse 1, God declared he would be the one strengthening and sustaining Cyrus in the conquest of Babylon. The phrase, whose right hand I have held, is significant in that the traditional thing that a ruler did in Babylon was to take the hand of Bel, his god, in the New Year festival and to affirm the authority of his reign plus the success of his victories. Here God says, I am holding your right hand. I am assuring this victory. Not a pagan god, not Bel, not Nebo. We'll get into those next chapters. The prophet has mentioned this before. Back in chapter 42, verse 6, he said, I, the Lord, have called you in righteousness, speaking of Cyrus, and I will hold your hand. I will keep you and give you as a covenant to the people, as a light to the Gentile. So again, it's not the first time, but now he names him by name. Notice the particulars are mentioned. To subdue nations before him. In fact, history tells that he gained an ally in Babylon. Babylon wasn't the empire of the world then. And he gained an ally of them against Media. Two successive Median armies were sent out against him. And then they decided to join forces with him instead. And he walked without opposition into Armenia and won a surprise victory over the Lydians when their horses were frightened by the smell of Persian camels. Coincidence? This is history. This isn't biblical stuff. He says, and lose the armor of kings. The old King James says, lose the loins. Now we know, as we look into Daniel chapter 5, when Belshazzar was there in his drunken feast, boasting of his city and all, and taking the vessels of God from the temple and celebrating with them, that the writing on the wall came and said, meeny, meeny, tekel, upharsin, you've been weighed, you've been found wanting, your number's up. You're dead tonight. And there he was. And it says when he saw the writing on the wall, it says his knees smote one against another. How specific. To open before him the double doors so that the gates will not be shut. Real specific. The Babylonians were so confident in their fortress city, that even as the Medo-Persian armies were outside the wall of Babylon, surrounding the kingdom, they were having a drunken feast of such celebration that even the watchmen on the towers were intoxicated. That night, the levy gates were not locked. That night, the river Euphrates was diverted upstream. And the men walked under the gate and took the city. Sort of without firing a shot. In fact, the majority of the city, they didn't even know it had fallen for days. It was so vast. It had been taken. They were party animals. Belshazzar was saying Babylon is impregnable. The army's outside. He's having a blast. He's having a party. She was impregnable. No one could come against her, and rightly so. Her walls were 300 to 350 feet high, 80 to 87 feet thick, 250 towers, 100 feet high, 100 gates of brass, moles, bridges, ferries, underground tunnels, under Euphrates, you name it. Do you realize that out of the Old Testament's 23,210 verses, 6,641 contain predictive material, or translated 28.5%. Out of the New Testament, the verses are 7,914, and out of those, 1,711 are predictive material, or 21.5%. So the entire Bible is 27% predictive, almost one third. It's easy to prove it wrong if it's not prophecy. It's easy to prove wrong if God hasn't spoken. And yet, God always gets an archaeologist, sends them out there when people say, oh, that didn't exist, and they dig up the Hyksos dynasty or the Hittite dynasty or, you know, tablets that prove that Daniel was in Babylon. And it's amazing. The Bible teaches us that God knew and chose us before the foundation of the world. Ephesians 1, 4 through 6. Listen to what he says. Just as he chose us in him before the foundation of the world that we should be holy and without blame before him in love, having predestinated us to adoption as sons by Jesus Christ to himself, according to the good pleasure of his will, to the praise and the glory of his praise, by which he made us acceptable in the beloved. He knew you before the foundation of the world. He could tell the same things to you that he said to Jeremiah. I knew you before you were in your mother's womb. Now, that's the type of God you want to serve. The Bible teaches us that each person who is born again is anointed by the Holy Spirit to be strengthened and enabled to understand the Word of God, to know the will of God. You see, the will of God is not like an Easter egg hunt. Getting warmer. Warm, cold, cold, cold, cold. No. The will of God is revealed in the Word of God. You and I are to study the Word of God because we can know the will of God. No Christian should be saying, well, what is the will of God for my life? There is enough things in the Bible about the will of God to keep you busy for the rest of your life without having to worry about what he hasn't revealed. Listen to Colossians 1. 9 through 12. For this reason, we also, since the day we heard it, do not cease to pray for you. In other words, their salvation. And to ask that you may be filled with the knowledge of his will, in all wisdom and spiritual understanding, that you may walk worthy of the Lord, fully pleasing him, being fruitful in every good work, and increasing in the knowledge of God, strengthened with all might, according to his glorious power, for all patience and long-suffering with joy, giving thanks to the Father who has qualified us to be partakers of the inheritance of saints in light. It is obtainable, people. So many things in the Word are very clear. His will is that you be sanctified. His will is that you live in peace with all men as much as lies in you. Impossible. His will is that you not be bitter. His will is that you reckon the old man dead. His will is that you put on the new mind. His will is that you make sure your mouth speaks things that are going to be edifying, not things that are destructive. His will is that you walk by faith. His will is that you don't make provision for the flesh. His will is that you give all glory to him. Should I keep going? There's so many things. You can know his will, and so can I. The Bible teaches us that the believer is to be with the mind of understanding that he and she is a soldier fitted for spiritual warfare and able to be victorious. Paul the Apostle in Romans 8 37, and again to the Philippians in 4:13 says this, we are more than conquerors through Christ who loved us. Through Christ. Don't forget that word. Through Christ. Then he says, I can do all things through Christ, Jesus, who strengthens me. All those things that God calls me to do, he will enable me He is not the author of confusion. He never allows me to test it more than I'm able, but with every testing, show me the way.

Now, if the God we serve is such a particular God in detail and so faithful to those details, does it not serve as wisdom to serve Him? Is it not sheer folly and stupidity to not serve Him or obey Him? Of course it is. Now, we understand that clearly here, but it has to be put to practice where the rubber meets the road, when you're with your wife and you don't necessarily feeling passionate for her, you know, and you feel more like saying something that's not very nice or just walking out. When something happens and all of a sudden you don't want to act like a Christian. That's where the times of testing come. Notice, secondly, the decisive victory of the prophecy is given to us in verse 2 and 3. First of all, in verse 2, God would go before Cyrus to ensure the conquest. I will go before you and make the crooked places straight. Now, the figurative language is common in the scripture. We read this kind of language all the time. The meaning is that God would go preparing the way for Cyrus to make the conquest easier with less obstacles. It would be God. He wanted Cyrus to know this. He says, I will break in pieces the gates of bronze and cut up the bars of iron. Now, according to Herodotus, the historian, the gates of Babylon were of solid brass and 100 in number. Gates represent, always in the scriptures, security, safety to a city. And where there's no gates, then there's no security, there's no safety for the people. God would demonstrate to Babylon that the arm of flesh at its best is clay in the hands of God. That's good. The arm of flesh at best is clay in the hands of God. We come over there, he goes, oh yeah, here, go. Bring me something else. Interesting. Keep in mind that this is around 712 B.C., this would not take place till 539 B.C. 539. Calling the guy out by name, giving the details, speaking about a power that is not even yet a power. Assyria is the power at this time. Remember, we've been talking about it. Assyria was the rod of God's wrath. Israel was trying to depend on Egypt. He says, don't trust in the armor flesh of Egypt. Assyria is my instrument. And yet he's talking about a power that's going to be destroyed before it's even a power. How interesting. Later on in chapter 46 and 47, the devastation is described in a little more detail against the gods and against the people. Now, this would be in fulfillment of the dream God gave to Nebuchadnezzar regarding the kingdoms of the world. In chapter 2 of Daniel and chapter 7. The only difference between the two chapters is chapter 2 is the kingdoms as man sees them. Man sees himself in chapter 2, the head of gold. Babylon, Nebuchadnezzar, absolute ruler. None like him. Wealthy, like no other. But then he says, because the astrologers and necromancers and all the soothsayers could not get revealed the dream. And they said, well, no, give us a dream, king, and then we'll give you an interpretation. No. If you guys are who you say you are, tell me the dream and the interpretation. They couldn't do it. He said, okay, off with your heads. Daniel heard about it. He said, what's going on, Arioch? Oh, well, you know, king's, oh, you tell him, I'm going to go pray. Let me get my friends, get the three Hebrew children. They pray. He goes in. God has revealed it to you. You're the head of gold. No one like you. But you will be superseded by an inferior kingdom, the arms and shoulders of silver, Medo-Persia. Whoa. Now we look back, we see that that's true in history. Now, Neb didn't like this. He wanted to be the head of gold. So in Daniel chapter 3, he erected an image of all gold, 90 feet high. That goes to show you a little bit of wealth of Babylon. 90 feet high in the plain of Dura. He says, everybody has to worship it. At the sound of the trumpet, the drums, and so on and so forth, you bow down. If you don't, you burn in the furnace. The three Hebrew children said, listen, king, you've got it backwards. If we bow, we will burn. If we don't bow, we can never burn. And if God allows us to burn, it's okay. He's able to deliver us. No big deal. It's up to him. In chapter 4, Neb still didn't get the message after the children of Israel were delivered out of the furnace.

0: And he's walking around Babylon saying, oh, this Babylon that I have built, I this and that. And the watchers from heaven said, this is it. You've crossed the line. You're going to be an animal for a couple of seasons. Give you some R&R. Eat some hay. Look up at the sky. And when you regain his sanity, he said, there's a God in heaven who does as he wills. And no one can say, hey, what are you doing, man? I expect to see Nebuchadnezzar in heaven. There's going to be a lot of interesting people up there that you never thought was going to be there. And then there's going to be a lot of people who you thought that were going to be there. They're not going to be there. The gates were stormed in the reign of Belshazzar, Daniel 5. We're looking at it before it even comes to pass. We have the book of Daniel that gives us the account. The 70 years of captivity were just about up, and God was going to make the head of gold history. The kingdom began with Nabopolassar in 626, 605 BC. His son Nebuchadnezzar reigned 43 years from 602 to 562 BC. And his son Evil Marduk succeeded him and reigned 2 years, being assassinated by Nergal-Sharezer, his brother-in-law, in 562 to 560 BC. And then he would restore Jehoiakim, remember, the king of Judah, from prison. Jeremiah tells us that in Jeremiah 52, 31 through 34. Nergal-Sharezer reigned for 4 years, from 560 to 566 BC. And his son Labishi-Marduk reigned for only 9 months till he was beaten to death. And then in 556 BC, Nabonidus was appointed king by the conspirators, and he reigned for 17 years until 539 BC. Belshazzar is the son of Nabonidus, who either married the widow of Nebuchadnezzar or the daughter of Nebuchadnezzar named Notorious. Nabonidus lived 14 of the 17 years in Timnah, a city in Arabia, while Belshazzar was a co-regent king in Babylon. We know this now through archaeological digs and historical documents. You know, Proverbs 29:1 says, he that being often reproved hardens his neck, he shall suddenly be destroyed, and that without a remedy. God is so patient with us, and yet there are people who fight against God so hard. Outside the church and inside the church. Both places.
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1: In the first 11 chapters of Romans, Paul describes the mercies of God. He's given humanity so much, what can mankind give him in return? Romans chapter 12 reminds us, the only thing God lacks is you. The Jews sacrifice dead meat. My offering is a devoted me. Is your life totally abandoned to the will of God? Or are the pressures and stresses of this world melting your resistance and forging your character into an ungodly mold? Don't be conformed from the outside in. Be transformed from the inside out. All Christians are members of one body. There are no prima donnas in the family of God. Never get the big head. There's only one head, and that's Jesus Christ. We're all important to each other, and we've all been given spiritual gifts that God wants to use to build each other up. When we think of spiritual gifts, we usually think of tongues or healing, something that's auspiciously supernatural. But the Spirit also uses His supernatural finger to touch functions like teaching, giving, leading, and showing mercy. Let's not neglect or overlook any of the gifts the Holy Spirit might choose to give us. In the remainder of the chapter, Paul laces together a string of practical instructions. The book of Romans abounds with heavenly thoughts, but when the deep things of God are rightly understood, they produce an earthly form of godly living. The gospel not only makes a believer righteous, it also makes him real.
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3: It's 72 degrees.
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0: Welcome to Day by Day, the verse-by-verse Bible teaching ministry of Calvary Chapel in Elk Grove Village, Illinois, with Pastor Phil Ballmeyer. We're glad you've joined us, and we look forward to spending time again in the Word of God together. We also invite you to stay tuned at the end of today's broadcast for information about additional studies and resources. Thanks again for being with us.
1: Hi, everyone. This is Pastor Phil. Today we're starting a new series we're calling Five Last Days Commands. We're hoping that this series will help you as we enter into the new year to walk with Jesus in a more powerful and fruitful way. So grab your Bibles and let's begin studying this topic together.
2: All right, good morning once again. As you all know, we're on the verge of a new year, and as we introduce our new year's message last year, I went back and looked at it, and we just said, look, every new year brings with a new hope. The hope that this year is going to be different from last year, you know, maybe hope of a new job or new opportunities to serve the Lord in ministry. New strength for victory over old sins, a new relationship perhaps if you're single. In short, the hope that this year, this new year, will be better than last year. Now, of course, that's all true and is consistent with the hope that every new year brings with it. But there is a spiritual component that we must not forget or ignore either. You see, the enemy not only wants to keep you from being blessed this year, he wants to bury you this year. In other words, he doesn't just want to hurt you, he wants to destroy you. It's very likely that this new year could be one of the most challenging years of your life. And I don't say that to scare you, I just say it to warn you to be on guard. I personally think that whatever is coming this year in the way of, I don't know, spiritual persecution or emotional pain or even physical issues, will in many ways be attached to last day's spiritual warfare. The question is, are we ready for what's coming? Now, I hope nothing's coming bad. You know, I just feel in my spirit, although everything right now looks kind of positive in our country, I have this sense of foreboding that something's about to happen. And I hope this is the best year we've had in many, many years. But I would be remiss as your pastor if I didn't point out some things to you from God's word that talks about what people should be doing, the church, in the last days. We all believe we're in the last days, right? We all believe Jesus Christ is coming back very soon. And the question is, are we ready for his coming? Do we understand the times that we're living in? And what are we doing about it? Are we following the commands in God's word for those living in the last days? Now, in 1 Chronicles 12:32, you have to turn there. There is a statement about the sons of Issachar. It says they had understanding of the times and knew what Israel needed to do. The NLT puts it this way: all these men understood the signs of the times and knew the best course for Israel to take. If we apply this to our lives, we could say, blessed are the children of God who have understanding of the times they are living in and know what the church needs to do. Well, what is the church supposed to be doing? What can we do? We are the men and women of God, raised up by God. He could have put us in any period of human history. He chose to put us in this period. Do you realize the men and women that were chosen to start the church age? We have probably been chosen to see it close. And that brings with it some grave responsibilities. I mean, what are we as the men and women of God? What should we be doing? Well, this morning I'd like to start this little series to end 2025 and start 2026. And then we'll get back into our study in the book of Psalms. All right. If you would turn with me in your Bibles to 1 Corinthians 16. Now, I just want to read you verses 13 and 14. 1 Corinthians 16, they make up the basis of this little study, this little series I'm calling Five Last Days Commands, or Five Commands to Christians Living in the Last Days. Look at 1 Corinthians 16, verse 13, where Paul said, watch, stand fast in the faith, be brave, be strong, let all you do be done with love. Here Paul gives five imperatives from the Greek. An imperative is a command. Five commands for things we are to do right now that will strengthen us as believers today, but will also prepare us for the difficulties we can expect to face tomorrow and into the future. Remember, guys, we are called soldiers of Christ in the New Testament. And the worst thing any soldier can do in battle is to let their guard down by taking their enemy for granted. The quickest way to die in battle is to underestimate your opponent's resolve to kill you. Which as a Christian means to kill your walk with God, your work for God, your relationship with your spouse, your kids, your church, the people around you that you come in contact with every day at work, in school, and whatever. And yeah, I would believe that some of that includes Satan's desire to kill your bodies, to kill you physically. We're in a war. We all know that theoretically, but practically, we don't often live like it. I've said it before, let me say it again. You can study the armor on the of the Christian, right? In Ephesians 6, no soldier is going to last too long who goes out into the battle. I'm talking about the front lines, heat of the battle, wearing flip-flops, shorts, tank top, no helmet, no body armor, no weaponry. You're not going to last very long. And that's what I think is happening to many Christians today, and why their marriages are failing, and why their walk is a disaster, and why they're not bearing the fruit that they know they should be bearing, and so on and so forth. It's because we're not taking the war seriously, and the devil is picking us off like crazy. When I say picking us off, I don't mean we're losing our salvation. It just means he's neutralizing us. He is neutralizing us. We're not effective. We're not a threat to his kingdom. We're not serious, serious-minded. You can give a soldier the best weaponry and body armor money can buy, but if they don't have the mind of a soldier, they're going to be AWOL the first chance they get. So again, five commands to Christians living in the last days are watch, stand fast in the faith, be brave, be strong, let all you do be done with love. Let's look at the first one, watch. The first imperative, watch. The Greek word here means to be alert, to be awake, to remain vigilant. You say, well, what do you watch for what though? Well, there's a lot of things in the New Testament we're told to watch for. There's a lot of things we could identify that we are to be on guard watching for. But it all boils down to this pretty much. We are to be watching for the coming of two very different lions. The first one is the devil, who Peter said we are to be vigilant to watch out for because, listen, he walks about like a roaring lion seeking whom he may devour. Resist him steadfast in the what? In the faith. We'll talk about that more in a second. And of course, Jesus said, the devil, well, he comes to steal, to kill, and destroy. Now, one of the main methods he uses with two or more is to divide us. Why? Because it works. It works. Jesus warned us that a house, you could plug in marriage, family, church, country, a house that is divided against itself will not stand. Satan's strategy is divide and conquer because he knows there is strength in unity. Turn to Ecclesiastes 4. Of course, you know these verses. I'm going to read it to you out of the NLT. Ecclesiastes 4, verse 9. Two people are better than one, for they can help each other succeed. If one person falls, the other can reach out and help. But someone who falls alone is in real trouble. Likewise, two people lying close together can keep each other warm. But how can one be warm alone? A person standing alone can be attacked and defeated, but two can stand back to back and conquer. Three are even better, for a triple braided cord is not easily broken. Again, Satan's strategy has always been divide and conquer because he knows, listen, when we're unified, we're strong and victorious. But when we're divided, we are weak and defeated. And that's why Jesus prayed the night before he went to the cross. You can read about it in John 17. He prayed to the Father for his church. And the context is the devil is going to attack them. Father, I pray that you would make them one, even as you and I are one. That Father, you would keep them in unity with each other because when they are united, they're going to be strong. When they're divided, they're going to be defeated. And also why Paul admonishes in Ephesians chapter 4. Bend over backwards to keep the unity of the Holy Spirit in the bond of peace. We are united as the body of Christ in the Spirit. That is a supernatural unity. It can be broken through carnal actions, but it was given to us by God, and it's precious, and we should hang on to it. We'll talk about that more as we progress in the series. Again, guys, there is strength and victory in unity. That's why Satan wants to destroy the unity in our churches through petty bickering over non-essential doctrines. That's everywhere today. And also, he wants to destroy the unity of our marriages through pride and selfishness. There's a lot of that going around, too. In Ephesians chapter 6, when Paul reminded us that our real struggles were not against flesh and blood, not against people, but are against principalities and powers, the forces of wickedness in the heavenly realm and the spirit realm. Paul did so right on the heels of talking about marriage. Now, I don't know for sure if this was intended by the Holy Spirit. He just got done teaching on marriage to end chapter 5 and launches right into spiritual warfare in chapter 6. Could it be that the Holy Spirit at very least wanted us to kind of have those two teachings in close proximity to each other to tell us that the bulk of spiritual warfare that we experience as Christians is going to be directed toward our marriages, first and foremost? Why? Well, because, think about it, if the strategy is to divide and conquer, and ultimately to keep people away from Jesus Christ, well, then you're going to want to try to divide and conquer marriages. If you destroy a marriage, you destroy a family, pretty much. You get enough families that fall into that, you destroy a church. You destroy enough churches, you can bring down a nation. Well, we have certain triggers. The devil has studied us. He knows us. God even said in the open up the book of Job, "Have you studied my servant Job?" He said that to Lucifer. And the Hebrew word was used of a general who would scope out a city looking for areas of vulnerability and weakness before he attacked it. Satan has got us under surveillance. Somebody asked me one time, can the devil read our thoughts? I don't think so. But you know what? It really doesn't matter, because if he can study us 24/7, he can eventually figure out our weaknesses. Let's be honest, right? That just tells me that marriage is, he's studying us to find out where he's going to be able to capitalize in bringing us, our marriages down and so on. We have to understand how he works. That's what Paul said, what, 2 Corinthians 2:11? We can't be ignorant of Satan's methodologies. We have to be aware of how he works. Guys, there are triggers. That's a kind of a word people like to use today. Everyone's triggered. You can't walk out of your house with a Christian hat on and somebody's triggered. Well, let's face it. As human beings, there are things that push our buttons, we would say, or trigger us. Now, the devil who has studied us understands what he needs to do to get husbands and wives at each other's throats. He knows what buttons to push. He knows what issues to raise to trigger us. And all of a sudden, we're fighting with each other instead of coming together in prayer and fighting against the enemy, right? He's turned allies into enemies. And this is how he works. And we have to be careful. You have to ask yourself, okay, we've been struggling in marriage lately. What is it that sets me off? What is it that gets me? And my spouse too. What is it that triggers? And when you figure that out, and it's not that hard, when you see the conversation going in that direction, you stop. Don't let it progress. Take a deep breath. I'm not going there. Lord, I know this ends in an ugly fight every time. I'm not going there. You can both agree on that, and you realize Satan is at work. You stop, come together, and you pray. It'll revolutionize your marriage. That's what Jesus said. Watch and what? Pray. We're talking about watching, right? Devil wants to kill us. Wants to destroy our marriages, our witness, our everything. Jesus said, watch and pray. Watch and pray. Be on guard. And don't let the devil tear your marriage apart, which is what he tries to often do with temptation. Well, the sexual temptation, obviously. We live in a hypersexualized society and culture. There's sexual temptation, a lust for other bodies. There is material temptation, a lust for things. When I did a marriage series years ago, I did some study in this, and I came across a teaching. I think it was by Larry Burkett, a Christian financial advisor, and had seminars and things. He did a video seminar. We bought it and showed it to the church. He made a statement I've never forgotten. He said, debt brings a lot of pressure into a marriage and causes a lot of strife. He said that debt is one of the things, is probably one of the top things that destroys marriages. And here's what happens. He says young couples want to have in 3 years what it took their parents 30 years to acquire. And all that lusting for things creates a lot of tension. People are worried about the finances, and how we're going to pay all these bills, and they're fighting with each other. It destroys marriages. And that's why John tells us, don't love the world, because the one who controls the world is the devil. And he has orchestrated everything in this world to appeal to the lust of the eyes, lust of the flesh, pride of life. This is not of the Father, because these things are passing away, and all the lust of it. But you love God with all your heart, soul, mind, and strength. I'm paraphrasing. You love God so much, the devil can't trip you up with the things and the cares of this life. So Satan wants to destroy our marriages, the unity and so on. Probably, maybe death is the biggest way he does it. But he also wants to destroy our churches through deception. Therefore, we must stay vigilant with regard to what is creeping into the church in the way of false doctrine, being brought in by false teachers. You know, Peter warned us these false teachers were coming. You can turn to 2 Peter 2. And I'm going to read this and kind of semi-paraphrase it, but 2 Peter 2, verse 1. But there were also false prophets among the people. Now, he's talking about Israel. He's basically saying, look, guys, he's writing to the church, but he's saying, look, just as there were false teachers among God's people in the Old Covenant, Israel was rife with false teachers. There's going to also be false teachers among God's people in the New Covenant, the church. These false teachers are going to secretly bring in destructive heresies. Now, heresy is a false teaching. You can have heresies that don't damn you to hell if you embrace them. There are some things that are wrong. I don't believe that's God's desire that every one of us is always healthy and wealthy. That's a false teaching that will get your mind on things on the earth, not on things above. The opposite of what God wants. So there are false teachings that will kind of hinder and neutralize your walk as a Christian because you're so focused on material things. You're not going to be, you know, somebody once said to in a teaching I heard, too many Christians are so heavenly minded, they're no earthly good. Now, I don't know who came up with that, but that's of the devil. I don't think you can be any earthly good until you are heavenly minded. Right? I mean, set your mind on things above, not on things in the earth. Jesus said, lay up for yourself treasures in heaven. We are being taught in the New Testament that we are to keep focused on the eternal. That should be the motivation for everything we do, right? But then there are heresies that are damning heresies. Jesus Christ isn't God. He's only the brother of Lucifer. He didn't really die physically for our sins, and so on and so forth. And so Peter talks about these teachers. Now, these are the ones that are the real problem, because they, through their teaching, will cause people to be damned to hell forever. They'll secretly bring in destructive heresies, even denying the Lord who bought them, and bring upon themselves swift destruction, hell. And many will follow their destructive ways, will. In Peter's day, he was warning us about what was coming. And many will follow their destructive ways, because of whom the way of truth will be blasphemed. So, guys, Peter told us they were coming. Paul, in his writing, said they're coming. Jude said they're here. They're here. Turn to Jude, verse 4. Here's what Jude said. He said, for certain men have crept in, what? Unnoticed, who long ago were marked out for this condemnation. Ungodly men, who turn the grace of our God into lewdness and deny the only Lord God and our Lord Jesus Christ. Guys, how did these false teachers creep into the church unnoticed when Christians back then had been given so many clear warnings that they were coming? Starting with the Lord Jesus, who said, beware of false prophets who come to you, you know, who are wolves dressed in sheep's clothing, right? How did they come into the church? All the apostles were screaming, they're coming, they're coming, they're coming. Jude said, oh, they're here. They crept in unnoticed. Well, how is that possible? Because churches and primarily leaders, pastors and elders were not watching. You've got gullible, undiscerning pastors and church leaders today that are not watching because you know what they're looking for? They're watching and looking for how to build a big church. What they're looking for is more and more people in the seats. That's their goal. And so they're not being vigilant. And that goes for today as well. We'll talk about that more later. So guys, the first line we must be watching for is the devil. The second line we need to be watching for is the lion of the tribe of Judah, the Lord Jesus Christ. Look, I don't have to tell you this. You guys know it. Prophetically speaking, there has never been another generation in the history of the church that has seen more end times prophecies being fulfilled than the generation we are living in. You would think that the church of Jesus Christ would be exceptionally excited. But most Christians aren't. I'll give you two reasons why. First, They're going to churches and listening to pastors who are getting their eyes off of the eternal onto the temporal. Again, God wants you wealthy. If you just learn these five principles of sowing your seed faith, you're going to have the biggest house in town, the nicest cars. You think it's humble that you're driving a, I don't know, what is a little car nowadays? I don't know. A Kona? Okay. You think that's humble? That's not humble. You're a child of the king. He wants his kids driving Cadillacs or Mercedes or whatever else they're driving nowadays. And it gets people's focuses on the temporal, not the eternal. So that's number one. People are not excited about the coming of Christ because they're too busy building their kingdoms on the earth. Number two, I think a large segment of the church, professing Christians at least, are not excited because they're going to churches that don't teach prophecy. How are you going to be watching for something? Jesus said, watch. Watch for my coming. How are you going to be watching for the Lord's coming if you don't have things to look for that indicate he's coming soon? That's just common sense. But if you're not being taught prophecy, and by the way, 27% of the Bible is prophecy. So if you're not teaching prophecy, and I've heard pastors say, well, my goal is to go through my whole ministry without talking about prophecy. Book of Revelation, I don't even give that the time of day. It's divisive. I won't teach anything that's going to divide people. And what you're doing, Pastor, is you're not giving people what they need to be watching for Jesus' return. Therefore, you're not working for God. You're working for the devil, who wants to keep us so preoccupied with the mundane and our lives right here and now that we don't watch for Jesus' return. Now, let me just say this. I know at this point, some would say, but I am waiting for Jesus' return. There's a difference between watching for Jesus' return and waiting for his return. If I invite you over for dinner and I say, hey, come over around 6, and I get busy and I'm doing stuff and maybe start a little project, you know, and thinking I got all kinds of time, I'm waiting for you, but then you come and catch me off guard. But if I'm watching for your coming, if I'm by the window there at the front, because I don't want to miss you, I want to greet you at the door. When you come, I'm gonna be there. I'm gonna see it. We need to be watching for Jesus' return. Not just waiting for his return. Turn to Mark chapter 13. Mark 13, starting with verse 32. But of that day and hour, the Lord's coming, the rapture. But of that day and hour, no one knows, not even the angels in heaven, nor the Son, but only the Father. Take heed, watch and pray, for you do not know when the time is. It is like a man going to a far country, who left his house and gave authority to his servants and to each his work, and commanded the doorkeeper to watch. Watch, therefore, for you do not know when the master of the house is coming, in the evening, at midnight, at the crowing of the rooster, or in the morning, lest coming suddenly he find you sleeping. And what I say to you, I say to all believers, watch. Guys, the reason that God didn't tell us the day and hour Jesus was coming back for his church was because it would lead to laziness and carnality, knowing that we still had time. Oh, he's not going to be back for another 20 years. There's the schedule right here. 20 years. Let's eat, drink, and be merry. And then like 3 days before he comes, we'll get serious. I mean, that wouldn't be the mentality of everybody, Christians. But it would be the mentality of a lot. And you see, the Lord Jesus Christ wants us to be living in a constant state of readiness, always watching for his coming. And what that does is, and God is so wise, of course, it produces holy living. If you believe that Jesus Christ could come at any moment for his church, the rapture, then you're not going to want to be involved in all kinds of carnal things and sinful living, lest he come and find you in that state and you be ashamed. And that's why Jesus said, an evil servant says, my master delays his coming. A person that says that, we got plenty of time. I heard one person say, not in our church. Yeah, I believe he's coming back maybe 1,000 years from now. That's not really watching in my mind, okay? That's what Jesus said in Mark 13:32. But of that day and hour, no one knows, not even the angels in heaven nor the Son, but only the Father. Because the Father, obviously, is wise enough to know, and not that angels and Jesus aren't, but this was a decision the Father made to keep the exact moment of Jesus coming for his church a secret.
0: 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Thanks again for listening, and please join us again next time as we continue to study God's Word. Until then, may the Lord richly bless you and guide your steps as you walk with Him.

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1: Today's Wisdom for Women is Proverbs 18, verse 4. A person's words can be life-giving water. Words of true wisdom are as refreshing as a bubbling brook. As I read this, it stirred my heart with a deep desire that my words would be like this. Jesus told us how they can be in John 7:37. He said, "If anyone's thirsty, let him come to me and drink. Whoever believes in me, streams of living water will flow from them." By this he meant the Spirit. That's the secret. Listen, there's three parts. Number one, come to him. Spend time with him privately and hurriedly. Many Christians just have an occasional sip of Jesus. I'm telling you, developing a personal quiet time with the Lord can be the most wonderful life-changing thing you will ever do. If you don't have this, I'd love to help. Go to my webpage, BibleBestStop.com. I've posted a message that will walk you through some practical steps. Number two, believe in him. As you spend time with the Lord, your confidence builds. You will learn his promises, and the Holy Spirit prompts you to trust his promises. You will begin to love his word and want to remember it and put it into practice in your daily life. Number three is the flow. This is what Jesus promised would happen. When you've come to him, listen to his word, are walking in the truth, full of his Spirit, the flow. You will see, the Lord will flow out of you. It's hard to explain, but God's word will flow out of you like life-giving water. This is Debbie Bryson praying that the practical wisdom of God's word will make you wise.
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0: 2 Timothy chapter 2, verses 3 through 5. You therefore must endure hardship as a good soldier of Jesus Christ. No one engaged in warfare entangles himself with the affairs of this life, that he may please him who enlisted him as a soldier. And also, if anyone competes in athletics, he is not crowned unless he competes according to the rules.
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3: Notice he said, why are you persecuting me? Because he's not persecuting Jesus, he's persecuting the believers in Jesus. But Jesus brings a good point here. He's the head of the church. It's not the Pope, it's not the pastor, that's the master. He's the head of the church. And we are his body. We work out his acts of love and his deeds of righteousness through the body, that we all have gifts that are used. And Jesus is basically saying, Saul, you don't understand what's going on here. If you mess with my sons and daughters that believe, you're messing with me.

0: You've joined us for Chapter and Verse Radio with pastor and author Mike McIntosh. Today, our survey of the book of Acts will once again be our area of study, and we're going to go back to the 25th chapter as we present our next lesson, You Have Influence. The Bible exhorts us to be sober, be vigilant, because your adversary, the devil, walks about like a roaring lion, seeking whom he may devour. It's the weak or careless creature in the wilderness that is most likely to become the next meal for a prowling predator. We often put ourselves in the same predicament. The devil may snap at our heels like a wild beast hoping to destroy us, but often he waits in the shadows, determined to catch us unprepared. Even if we can't underestimate this adversary or depend on our own abilities to outsmart him, we have a protector. If we stay close to Jesus Christ, we discover that the shepherd has already laid down his life for his feeble and reckless sheep. Now let's join Mike for today's lesson in Acts as he begins in prayer.
1: Lord, we thank you for another beautiful day in San Diego. We thank you for the privilege of letting us live in such a beautiful climate and city. And we thank you for our health that we're up and about this sunny day. And we pray, Father, that you will accept our thanks for our lives that you've given to us. And we pray as we are getting very close to the end of the book of Acts that you'd use this man's life, St. Paul's, to show us, no matter what the circumstances are, you're always beside us and with us, but also that we get an opportunity to represent you. So bless all these men and women that stand before you right now. We pray, Father, for those that are listening on the radio and those that are on the internet, that you would bless them with your presence. And as your word goes forth, we ask that the scriptures would find place in each of our hearts to strengthen our souls. So we pray your blessing on this gathering in the name of Jesus Christ. Amen. 25th chapter of the book of Acts. It begins at verse 13, and it's about a family, definitely a dysfunctional family, to say the least. But I wanted to hit this before we get to that 28th chapter and finish his life out and the early church. Now, here's the story. You've all are aware of it. Paul the Apostle is under arrest only because of the jealousy of the Jewish leaders from the Sanhedrin. The ruling leaders of Israel submitted to the Caesar in Rome, of course. The Romans are occupying the Holy Land at this time. And there's a man named Herod Agrippa. He's the king. And Paul now comes before this king called Festus. He comes like a governor. And he wanted King Agrippa to look after Paul's crimes. And they are going to discuss his crimes, basically, and say he's not guilty of anything that he should die for. But then Paul had made, since he'd been beaten up by the soldiers, he let them know that he's a Roman citizen, and they all panicked at that point because you can't beat somebody up that's a citizen. And secondly, you can't put somebody's life in jeopardy for death without there being a trial and them being able to speak for themselves or have an attorney speak for them. In fact, our law, our jurisprudence in the British and many of the law foundations in the world are based on the Roman law. And when it came to murder, your life was going to be put on the stand, and you were going to lose your life for something like that, a capital offense, that there was what was instigated as the law of double jeopardy. Otherwise, if you're found innocent, your life can't be put back in jeopardy for that same crime because it's been found innocent. And they go against their own law, which is interesting. But it dawned on me that many times people that are our leaders, you wonder how they got to that place of leadership or authority, because they don't exercise it always to bless or be a benefactor to society or the people. Chuck Smith said one time, you think you own your house? Just try not paying your property taxes one time, and you'll find out who owns your house. That's true. If you pay off your loan and everything, you don't pay your taxes, you'll lose your house. Caesar owns the property. So I went back over reading about these people, and I thought, these are worth looking at, because we need to really pray for people that are in leadership. Some of them are over their heads, and some of them know what they're doing, but they're not doing the best for the people all the time. So we'll pick it up at verse 13, if you look down there, and it's the 25th chapter. And Paul has been under arrest for quite some time. He's being very patient while he's under this arrest. After some days, King Agrippa. Now, I want you to think about this. Where do you think King Agrippa got that name, Agrippa? You'll see it as soon as I read it. It'll just fall into place. And I'd like you to underline his wife, Bernice, came to Caesarea to greet Festus. And when they had been there many days, Festus laid Paul's case out before the king, saying, "There's a certain man left a prisoner by Felix, about whom the chief priests and the elders of the Jews informed me when I was in Jerusalem. They were asking for a judgment against him. And I answered and I said, it is not the custom of the Romans to deliver any man to destruction before the accused meets the accusers face to face. And he has opportunity to answer for himself concerning the charges that are against him. So therefore, when they had come together, without any delay, the next day, I sat on the judgment seat and commanded the man to be brought in. When the accusers stood up, they brought no accusation against him of such things as I supposed. But they had some question against him about their own religion and about a certain Jesus who had died, whom Paul affirmed to be alive. And because I was uncertain of such questions, otherwise he wasn't aware of the resurrection, I asked whether he was willing to come to Jerusalem and there be judged concerning these matters. But when Paul appealed to be retrieved, reserved for the decision of Augustus, which is the Caesar, Augustus Caesar, I commanded him to be kept till I could send him to Caesar. And then Agrippa said to Festus, "Well, I also would like to hear the man myself." "Tomorrow," he said, "you shall hear him." So the next day, when Agrippa and Bernice had come with great pomp and had entered the auditorium with the commanders and the prominent men of the city, at Festus's command, Paul was brought in. And Festus said, "King Agrippa, and all the men who are present with us, you see this man about whom the whole assembly of the Jews petitioned me, both at Jerusalem and here, crying out that he was not fit to live any longer. But when I found that he had committed nothing deserving of death, and that he himself had appealed to Augustus, I decided to send him. I have nothing certain to put in a letter to write to my Lord concerning him. Therefore, I've brought him before you, and especially before you, King Agrippa, so that after the examination has taken place, I may have something to write. For it seems to me unreasonable to send a prisoner and not specify the charges that are against him." So Agrippa said to Paul, "You are permitted to speak for yourself." So Paul stretched out his hand, and he answered for himself. He said, "I think myself happy." Kind of funny when your life is on the line, huh? "I think myself happy. Tee-hee-hee. King Agrippa, because today I shall answer for myself before you concerning all the things of which I am accused by the Jews. Especially," now this isn't flattery, it's truth. He was not necessarily a benefactor of the Jews, but he did know their history quite well. "Because you are expert in all customs and questions which have to do with the Jews. Therefore, I beg you to hear me patiently. Here it is. My manner of life from my youth, which was spent from the beginning among my own nation at Jerusalem," all the Jews know this. "They knew me from the first. If they were willing to testify that according to the strictest sect of our religion, I lived it." He was a Pharisee. "And now I stand and I'm judged for the hope of the promise made by God to our fathers. It's to this promise our 12 tribes, earnestly serving God night and day, hope to attain. For this hope's sake, King Agrippa, I'm accused by the Jews. Why should it be thought incredible by you that God raises the dead? Indeed, I myself thought I must do many things contrary to the name of Jesus of Nazareth. So this I also did in Jerusalem. Many of the saints I shut up in prison, having received authority from the chief priest, and they were put to death. I cast my vote against them, and I punished them often, in every synagogue, and compelled them to blaspheme. And being exceedingly enraged against them, I persecuted them, even to the foreign cities. While thus occupied, as I journeyed to Damascus into Syria, with authority and the commission from the chief priests, and we read that story a couple of months ago, that he had these letters to arrest, to chain, and bring back any Christians that were in Damascus. Now, it is interesting that Isaiah says before the return of the Lord that Damascus shall be a ruinous heap. So he tells this story that he's gone off to Damascus, and he's witnessing to him at this point, telling him the gospel. So he said to him in verse 26, I have nothing certain to write to my Lord concerning him, therefore I brought him to you. So that's why he's got Agrippa. Then he tells Paul, go ahead and speak. And then he said, listen, why should it be strange to you that God could raise somebody from the dead? Well, the people don't want to hear that. They don't like God. And the people that want to know God have faith. I think that many of you as children probably believe that Jesus rose from the dead. And that's what Easter is supposed to be about, reminding people that he did rise from the dead, and you can rise from the dead. And of course, the devil, he wouldn't want anybody to hear that message. So he's making it harder to be heard in public. And we want to carry this along here. He said to him, they knew me from since I was a little kid. It's no incredible thing that God raises the dead. This also I did in Jerusalem. And then down to verse 11. And I punished them in every synagogue. I compelled them to blaspheme, being exceedingly angered and enraged against them. He hated Christians. I persecuted them even to foreign cities. While thus occupied, I journeyed to Damascus with authority and commissions from the chief priests. Now at midday, at noon, O king, along this road to Damascus, I saw a light from heaven. That's an easy road you can actually go on today. It's very close to the borders of Israel in the Golan Heights. And when we had all, this light had come, we had all fallen to the ground. I heard a voice speaking to me and saying in the Hebrew language, Saul, Saul, why are you persecuting me? It is hard for you to kick against the goads, or like a cactus with its prickly little stickers. Now, notice that he said, why are you persecuting me? Because he's not persecuting Jesus. He's persecuting the believers in Jesus. But Jesus brings a good point here. He's the head of the church. It's not the Pope, it's not the pastor, that's the master. He's the head of the church, and we are his body. We work out his acts of love and his deeds of righteousness through the body, that we all have gifts that are used. And Jesus is basically saying, Paul, Saul, you don't understand what's going on here. If you mess with my sons and daughters that believe, you're messing with me. And so this really shocked Saul, that he talked to him. And so I said back to him, who are you? And then comma, Lord, with a question mark. I hope you're the Lord, because if you're the devil, I'm in big trouble here. Knocked him to the ground with that light. Well, I'm Jesus, whom you're persecuting. But I want you to rise and to stand on your feet, for I have appeared to you for a purpose. And you know, when you have a purpose in your life, things go a little bit better when you're not just wandering and trying to figure life out. He's got a purpose. And here's his purpose. Rise and stand. I have a purpose for you. And he has one for you and me, too. To make you a minister and a witness both of the things which you have seen and the things which I will yet reveal to you. There's a hope for tomorrow because he's going to give them revelation. I will deliver you from the Jewish people as well as from the Gentiles to whom I now send you. And here's the purpose. Whoever you come in contact with, to open their eyes in order to turn them

Blessed is the man who meditates day and night in God's word. He's like a tree that's planted beside the rivers. His leaf will not wither, and he'll be like with his roots going deep down into the water. And so you'll always be productive. You'll be a productive, not a dried up old tree. So if you are a person that's prone to God's word, it spiritually lights up what you're supposed to do and how you're supposed to do it, and where you're supposed to go. If you're not prone to reading the scriptures, then you're blind. And Jesus said, if you're truly my disciple indeed, then continue in my word. So a lot of people that don't have a love for the word don't really love the Lord. They might say they're a Christian, but he said, if you're my disciple indeed, continue in my word. Let me give you an example here that is very clear. Look at the first chapter, the first verse of the Gospel of John. Because John made it very clear. Here's a guy that walked with Jesus and worked side by side, seeing the miracles that Jesus performed. And look how he opens up his gospel in John 1:1. And if you'd read out loud together with me, we'll do verse 1 through 5, okay? 1 through 5, ready? In the beginning was the Word, and the Word was with God, and the Word was God. He was in the beginning with God. All things were made through him, and without him nothing was made that was made. In him we have life, and the life was the light of men. And the light shines in the darkness, and the darkness did not comprehend it. You see, this is why it's so important to be a person of the Word. Because the Word became manifest through the person of Jesus, and he lived the life that Adam was designed to do, and the life that he would show us that you can do by faith. And all the instruction of how to live like a person that was created in the image of God is right in the book. So if you did nothing but just followed a red letter edition and only read the red letters of the words of Jesus, there is enough recorded that would change your life forever, which is very cool. So he is the Word. There was a man sent from God. I'll read the rest of this to you. His name was John. This man came for a witness, to bear witness of the light. This is John the Baptist. That all through him might believe. He was not that light, but he was sent to bear witness of that light. That was the true light, which gives light to every man coming into the world. He was in the world. The world was made through him. And the world did not know him. The only way you can get to know him is knowing his word. He came to his own, to the Jewish people, and his own did not receive him. Now this is cool. But as many as received him, to them he gave the right to become children of God. To those who believe in his name, who were not born of blood, nor of the will of the flesh, nor the will of man, but of God. And the Word became flesh. He was born in a manger in Bethlehem. He dwelt among us 3 years. He walked working miracles. We beheld his glory. This is a man that knew him. The glory as of the only begotten of the Father, full of grace and truth. John bore witness of him. He cried out, saying, this was he of whom I said, he who comes after me isn't preferred before me, for he was before me. And of his fullness we have all received, and grace for grace. For the law was given through Moses, but grace and truth came through Jesus Christ. No one has seen God at any time. The only begotten Son who is in the bosom of the Father, he has declared him. That's amazing. So we want to know his word. And according to his religion, Paul killed and hated Christians. He was such a religious man, his heart got hardened. And he wasn't able to see the spiritual side that he was saying, the Messiah has come and you've all missed him. You've missed him. And here we see he tells this story because he's sharing truth with King Agrippa. He knew he is an expert. Now he knows his purpose. Therefore, King Agrippa, I was not disobedient to the heavenly vision. And I declared it first to those in Damascus.

0: Damascus,
1: and then in Jerusalem, and then throughout all the regions of Judea, and then to the Gentiles, that they should repent, number one, turn to God, number two, and do works that are befitting of repentance. That's how you know a real Christian. They have fruit coming from their life. You say, that's really a godly woman. That's really a godly man. There's fruit befitting repentance. If you've truly repented of your sins, it means that you've been so broken. I was speaking with somebody, this person was so broken on the phone yesterday, just sobbing and sobbing. It's so difficult when you know the truth, and the truth will set you free, but when somebody's life has just been crushed and all they can do is cry and you can't give them any words, and then you have to be careful you don't give too many words. It takes faith for us just to be a presence for people. And that presence is powerful because His energy is in you, and you are a witness unto Him that you've seen Him do something somewhere in your family or with friends. And there's a little challenge for us this week. Let's see how the simple influence of truly being born again could bring goodness and righteousness to San Diego this week. Either you're on vacation like a man I just met from Wisconsin, or you're on spring break, or you're going to work, and yet you have influence without ever saying a word. You have the cleanest desk. You get there early, you leave late, all sorts of little things you can do. But just notice, maybe for your first time ever, this person standing in front of you, God has brought to you. And you take a moment and just love on that person, try to help them. You have no idea. I was helping a city department one time, and there was a murder of a boyfriend killed his girlfriend. And so they asked if I could help the people, and I sat. And all day long, they were coming and sitting down in the boardroom, and some would just sit and weep. That's all they could do is weep. But by the time I left later that afternoon, I'd heard enough people say that they warned her, this man is not good for you. And they had what's called survivor's guilt. They should have done more, is what they all felt. But you don't want to push into people's lives too far. The reason I tell you that story is because God warns people. You know, He's not a meanie sitting up there with a 9-iron waiting to whack you on the side of the head. He'll warn you over and over and over.
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1: It's 12:27.
2: It's 73 degrees.
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4: Charles Spurgeon, the Prince of Preachers, said, "I do not believe that any man can preach the gospel who does not preach the law." That is the Ten Commandments. He said, "Lower the law, and you dim the light by which man perceives his guilt." This is a very serious loss to the sinner rather than a gain, for it lessens the likelihood of his conviction and conversion. I say you have deprived the gospel of its ablest auxiliary. That's its most powerful weapon when you have set aside the law. You have taken away from it the schoolmaster that is to bring men to Christ. They will never accept grace till they tremble before a just and holy law. Therefore, the law serves a most necessary purpose, and it must not be removed from its place.
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0: You're listening to Straight from the Heart, the Bible teaching radio ministry of Calvary Chapel, Philadelphia. Our teacher here on Straight from the Heart is Senior Pastor Joe Foch. We're currently in the New Testament, going verse by verse through the Gospel of Mark. On today's broadcast, we'll continue our study, beginning in chapter 14. Before we finish, I'll give you some additional information so you can contact us with any questions or comments. But first, open your Bible to Mark chapter 14, and let's join Pastor Joe as he continues.
1: And they led Jesus away to the high priest. Now, first he had gone to Annas, who was the high priest in order. Caiaphas, his son-in-law, was an appointee of the Romans. So there were two high priests functioning at this point in time. First to Annas, then to Caiaphas. To the high priest, here it says, and with him were assembled all the chief priests and the elders and the scribes. So they basically have an illegal gathering at night of the Sanhedrin. They're going to try to pass a death sentence. Their own writing said it was illegal to pass the death sentence, first of all, at night, and second of all, within a day. They would meet on it. They would deliberate in their own hearts and minds for a day before they would pass then and say someone was guilty of death. So they're going against all of their own traditions here, trying to get Jesus Christ, of course, off of their hands, calling an illegal evening tribunal. And I'm sure that Joseph of Arimathea and Nicodemus are there and probably protested to some of this. Verse 54, no doubt, Mark hears from Peter, and Peter followed him afar off. That's hard to do, isn't it? Anybody here ever try that? Following Jesus afar off? You know there isn't anywhere else to go. Peter said, who else has the words of eternal life? But sometimes we find ourselves overconfident, sometimes even with the best intentions. Hey, though all these other guys forsake you, Lord, you can count on me. And then we're sleeping when we should be praying. Then when someone wakes us up, we're hacking people's ears off. And, you know, that can happen any day when somebody wakes you up out of a sound sleep, I guess. And now Peter's following, but he's following at a distance. John's gospel tells us that he knew some of the servants of the high priest, and he had them let Peter into the courtyard. Evidently, John's family, Wealthy, knew some of the folks here in the courtyard of the high priest. It says, Peter followed him afar off, even into the palace of the high priest, and he sat with the servants, and he warmed himself at the fire. Isn't it interesting? The night was cold. Peter's warming himself at the fire. We're told by Luke that Jesus, when he prayed, sweat great drops of blood on this night, hematidrosis. He was under such agony, asking the Father, if there's any way, let this cup pass. Not the physical passion he would go through, not the beating and the scourging. The cup was the cup of God's wrath poured out without admixture upon the sin of mankind. And he had come to drink that to the dregs and to be the propitiation for our sins. And in such agony as he prayed over that, said he was sweating and, as it were, great drops of blood. Here is Peter warming himself on the same evening at the enemy's fire. And sometimes we have all found ourselves in that position. If we're trying to follow Jesus at a distance, we find ourselves warming ourselves at the enemy's fire. And that happens, I guess, in a number of different ways, but it never works ultimately. And the chief priests and all the council sought for witnesses against him, against Jesus, notice, to put him to death, but they found none. Now, the problem they're going to have is this. They have to come up with civil charges. The Romans have the right of the sword. They have taken the right of the Jews away to execute the death sentence. Again, the high priest had gone through the streets of Jerusalem wailing, saying the word of God had been broken because the prophecy of Jacob in Genesis 49 said the scepter shall not depart from Judah until Shiloh comes. The scepter is the right to bear rule, and the high priest realized when they took the right away to execute the death sentence, they no longer had the scepter in their hand, and the high priest was saying the word of God is broken because the right to rule has been taken away from us, and Shiloh has not come. Of course, little did he know there was a teenager in a carpenter shop in Nazareth that was on the scene to do exactly what Jacob prophesied that he would do. So their problem at this point is they have to come up with civil charges, sedition, revolution, some type of civil charge to have the Romans put him to death for them. So they're seeking some accusations against Jesus to put him to death, but they found none. For many bear false witness against him, but their witnesses agreed not together. They have to have two or three that would agree. And there arose certain and bear false witness against him, saying, we heard him say, I will destroy this temple that is made with hands, and within 3 days I will build another made without hands. And that's not what he had said. In John, Gospel, chapter 3, they were questioning him, asking him for a sign, and Jesus answered and said unto them, destroy this temple. He didn't say, I will destroy this temple. He said to them, destroy this temple, and in 3 days I will raise it up. Speaking, it says, of his resurrection, of his physical frame, the temple of God that was in front of them in the person of Christ. And they bear false witness now, misquoting him. We heard him say, I will destroy this temple that is made with hands, and within 3 days I will build another made without hands. But neither so did their witnesses agree together. They couldn't get them to tell the same story. And the high priest stood up in the midst. Now, this is Caiaphas. He's had enough. This has been going back and forth and back and forth and back and forth. Caiaphas stood up in the midst, and he finally asked Jesus, saying, answerest thou nothing? What is it which these witness against thee? But he held his peace. He answered them nothing. Now, look. He had been beaten. Peter, it says, is following at a distance. Remember this. It says, servants, be subject to your masters. This is Peter writing, with all fear, not only to the good and gentle, but also to the proud. For this is thankworthy, if a man for conscience toward God endure grief, suffering wrongfully. For what glory is it when you are buffeted, you're treated wrongly, for your faults, if you deserve to be treated that way, and you shall take it patiently. Well, big deal, you deserve that. But if, when you do well and suffer for it, you take it patiently, this is acceptable with God, for even hereunto were you called, because Christ also suffered for us, leaving us an example that you should follow in his steps, who did no sin, neither was guile found in his mouth, who when he was reviled, reviled not again, and when he suffered, he threatened not, but committed himself to him who judges righteously. So Peter, no doubt, thinking of that night and how they were screaming at him and accusing him, how they beat him, and how he remained silent, and they tried to get him to give testimony. Matthew gives us a few more details of this particular evening. It says, and the high priest arose and said unto him, answerest thou nothing? What is it which these witness against thee? But Jesus held his peace. And the high priest answered and said unto him, I adjure thee by the living God that thou tell us whether thou be the Christ, the Son of God. Now, I adjure thee by the living God. He puts Jesus under an oath and realizes if he puts him under an oath that Jesus then has to answer or he'll break the law. Mark says it a bit differently here. He says, again, the high priest asked him and said, art thou the Christ, the Messiah, the Son of the Blessed? Now, Peter was there listening. Matthew was not. So we have from Mark, he didn't just say, "Are you the Christ, the Son of God? Are you the Son of the Blessed?" Because the Jews, instead of saying the name of Jehovah, would say the word blessed, pointing at Jehovah, but not saying his name, which they considered holy. Peter, being there listening, no doubt communicated to Mark. He says, "Art thou the Christ, the Son of the Blessed?" What a hypocrite, refusing to say the word Jehovah when he has Jehovah tied right in front of him. And Jesus then answered, because he's been put under the oath, "Are you the Son of God, of Yahweh?" And he said, "Ego am I." Not only is he saying, "I'm the Son, I'm the One." Again, he looks into the high priest and says, "I am." A staggering answer. "And you shall see the Son of Man," from Daniel chapter 7, verse 13. You can read that on your own. You shall see the Son of Man sitting on the right hand of power and coming in the clouds of heaven. Do you want to know if I am who you're asking me? I'm more. I am Jehovah God. And I am the Son of Man. And the next time you see me, it's going to be coming in the clouds of heaven with power and great glory. You might as well just tell him the whole thing if he puts you under the oath. And the high priest then rent his clothes. Leviticus 21, verse 10 says the high priest should never tear his clothes, so he's breaking every rule. The high priest then tore his clothes and said, "What need we any further witnesses? You have heard the blasphemy. What think ye?" And they all condemned him to be guilty of death. And some began to spit on him. Some began to spit on "Ego am I," on the "I am." Some of them began to spit on Jehovah God and to cover his face and to beat him and to say unto him, "Prophesy, who hit thee?" He knows who it was that hit him, that mocked him, that spit upon him. But he was heading forward to say, "Father, forgive them, for they know not what they do." He was bearing up under all of this willingly, even to die for his persecutors and his accusers. But die for such as us. And some began to spit upon him. They covered his face and they beat him. He couldn't duck. They began to say to him, "Prophesy." And the servants did strike him, the idea is continually, with their palms, with the palms of their hands. And as Peter was beneath in the palace, there cometh one of the maids of the high priest. And when she saw Peter warming himself, she looked upon him and said, "And thou also wast with Jesus of Nazareth." I recognize you. You're one of his disciples. But he denied, saying, "I know not, neither understand I what you're..." I have no idea what you're talking about. And then he went out into the porch, which is by the gate where he had come in, and the cock crew, the rooster, he might have been a roaster, but the rooster crowed. Now again, statute in Jerusalem in this day, no chickens allowed in the city because they were unclean, they were dirty. This one had a job to do, and he was there. And Peter ignores the crowing of the rooster at this point in time. Ignores it, worried about himself. Isn't it interesting? Jesus is in the middle of it, who has the power to bring it all to a halt, and yet yields himself to his accusers. They're spitting on him and beating him, and he answers without a lie, "Yes, that I am deity. And you will see the Son of Man coming in the power of heaven with the clouds and great glory." Peter, sitting along the side, lying, denying, not nearly under the pressure that his Lord is under. And Jesus had said, "Peter, I'm praying for you. Satan wants to sift you as wheat. I've prayed that your faith doesn't fail. Now, for any of us, you or I, if we were in the circumstance, that's how we would feel. When we walked away from it, we feel like, I really failed, my faith failed. By Jesus' definition, his faith didn't fail. He was failing, but his faith didn't. He didn't change God's. I don't know what you're talking about. I don't know the man. But he's so stressed by the accusation, moving to another place, he doesn't even pay attention to the rooster crowing. And a maid saw him again and began to say to them that stood by, this guy's one of them, right here, he's one of them. And he denied it again, it says. And a little after that, they that stood by said again to Peter, surely thou art one of them. Now again, John's gospel tells us this, one of the servants of the high priest, being his kinsman, whose ear Peter cut off, said, did not I see thee in the garden? So the accusation gets a little thicker now. The guy whose ear he hacked off, his relative works in there too. And he said, wait a minute, I know you. You know, you're one of them too. And it says here, they said, surely you are one of them. And then they said, you're a Galilean. Your speech agreeth

0: there too. You were from Galilee. It was y'all. They had a northern draw, you know. In fact, the Talmud said that at least in Jerusalem, in Judea, no Galilean was allowed to read the scripture in the synagogue because they were so guttural and hard to understand. And now they say, wait, you know, this is a no-brainer. We can tell by the way you talk. You're a Galilean, certainly. And now he's under tremendous pressure. There's this, you know, these folks and a relative of the guy whose ear he hacked off. And look, in verse 71, it says, he began to curse and to swear. I'm glad that's not written out, aren't you? Saying, I know not this man of whom you speak. Now, what he said is literally, I'll be damned. He pronounced anathema upon himself. He cursed himself. He said, let me be eternally damned if I know who this guy is. And he started cursing. They're probably thinking at this point, no, this can't be one of his, you know, no disciple of Jesus would be talking this way. He pronounces a curse upon himself. And the second time, the rooster crowed, and then it says, Peter called to mind the word that Jesus said unto him, before the cock crow twice, thou shalt deny me thrice. And when he thought thereon, he went out and wept. We're told in Luke chapter 22, when that rooster crowed, he turned his head and looked, and Jesus was looking at him. They made eye contact. What do you think that was like? You know, I'm certain Jesus was not going, tough guy, count on you. He wasn't rolling his eyes. I'm sure all of the mercy, all of the compassion he had come to know in 3 years walking with Jesus, all of the depth, all of the grace, all that he couldn't articulate were in this beaten face as Jesus turned and looked at him. And it says, Peter then fled out into the night, weeping. We're not sure what the next few days were like for Peter. He ends up with John. When the women come from the tomb on resurrection morning, they find Peter and John together. No doubt he found some consolation with the other disciples because they had all fled. They had all run. But Peter, the one who boasted, found himself in the middle of this. Mark, when he gives us the record of resurrection morning in chapter 16, verse 7, as the angels are speaking to the women, they said, but go your way, tell his disciples and Peter. He goeth before you into Galilee, there shall ye see him as he said unto you. Imagine that. When the women came from the tomb on resurrection morning, they said, we saw him. The angel spoke to us. They said, go tell his disciples and Peter. Peter must have thought, my name is Mud. What was he thinking at that point? You know, what it means is God Almighty, when he sent the angels from his throne to roll back the stone so the disciples, because not to let Jesus out, he was already out, but to let us in, as they were departing, he said, oh yeah, mention Peter while you're there, will you? And they specifically mentioned Peter. Remarkable. Now look, Peter will tell us in his first epistle, blessed be the God and Father of our Lord Jesus Christ. And he'll tell us there, according to his abundant mercy, who hath begotten us again unto a living hope by the resurrection of Jesus Christ from the dead, who hath begotten us again. According to his abundant mercy, he's begotten us again unto a living hope. by the resurrection of Jesus Christ from the dead. Because when the two men come back from Emmaus, we found out he appeared unto the disciples, and they say, and to Peter. He actually took time alone with Peter, resurrection morning, and said, no doubt, well, I can't say what he said. I don't know what he said, but no doubt he said, shalom. No doubt he said, Peter, the price has been paid. No doubt he said, my resurrection is testimony to the Father's acceptance of my sacrifice. Imagine the Lord meeting with this disciple after this failing. And he says, when you're restored, strengthen your brethren. We will find Peter again in the book of Acts, standing up in front of the religious leaders of the nation. It says, filled with the Holy Spirit. That is all the difference in the world. Here where he had been a coward, there, filled with the Holy Spirit, spoke to this group of people. We see him on the day of Pentecost, and 3,000 people come to Christ as he stands up and he speaks. Here, this one weeping, fleeing into the night, defeated, broken, thought, and he was genuine. How many times have you and I said, Lord, you can count on me. Lord, I'll lay down my life for you. Lord, I'll do it. And we've said that so genuinely, and then we find ourselves fumbling and failing, and it seems like an old lesson, and we can look at Mark's gospel and think, oh, I'm familiar with this, and until it happens to us again, and we have to come back to it and say, you know, Lord, it's more beautiful now in my life than it's ever been. Lord, thank you for your grace. And straightway in the morning, the chief priest held a consultation with the elders and scribes and the whole council, and they bound Jesus and carried him away and delivered him to Pilate.
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1: Parents today are under a lot of pressure to be more permissive and less authoritative in raising their children. Research has now shown the results of this progressive thinking. In a study of 124 youngsters conducted over a 12-year period, researchers studied parenting styles and the effect of each style on the development of young people. Researchers divided the parenting styles they saw into categories ranging from parents who didn't seem to care to those who were extremely demanding and restrictive while offering their children little emotional support. And they found that parents who consistently set down clear standards of conduct and clearly defined limits while offering close emotional support produced teenagers who fared better in academic tests, were emotionally more stable, and were much less likely to be involved with alcohol or drugs than any other group. The so-called democratic parenting style, they noted, produced far more heavy drug users than parents who set limits. They also noted that restrictive parents who offer little emotional support for their children tend to produce teens who, while not heavily involved with drugs, are less happy with life and fall below average on academic tests. Researchers concluded that the limit-setting, rule-enforcing parents who offer strong emotional support to their children are the most successful parents. And this is exactly the style of parenting Scripture teaches us.
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5: It's 71 degrees.

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0: If we were all completely honest, we'd admit that we're just a bunch of sinners with nothing to brag about, except a wonderful Savior who has been gracious and patient with us through the years. Welcome to Through the Bible. That's the wisdom our teacher, Dr. J. Vernon McGee, shares as we continue studying the life of Jacob in Genesis 47. I'm your host, Steve Schwetz, and I'm really glad that you've hopped aboard the Bible bus. Before we begin our study, though, I'd love to share a couple of letters from listeners traveling with us. Here's one from Dory, who writes, I've always thought of myself as Timothy, learning the word at my mother's and grandmother's knees. It was common to hear Dr. McGee on my grandmother's radio, and many times she'd say, sit down and listen to this with me. When we had a Bible question, she'd often start answers with, McGee says. Well, 40 years later, I met another believer who was visiting a neighbor. As we compared our walks with the Lord, she asked whether I had ever heard of this old man from Texas. The accent bothered her. She was from New York, but she really liked his teaching. When she said his name was Dr. McGee, I was thrilled. I hopped on the Bible bus that week, right in the middle of Revelation, and this month will complete my first round trip. Thank you for your faithful ministry, taking the whole word to the whole world. Well, thanks for hopping back aboard, Dory. We're so glad that you're here with us. And then a listener named Moon, this time in India, emailed this. I began praying to know God more deeply and to understand the Bible. There was no church or Bible study near my home where the scriptures were clearly explained. Then by God's will, I discovered this Bible teaching in the Bengali language. This has been a great blessing for someone like me living in a rural area. God is revealing himself to me and helping me understand the true meaning of life. I'm learning how loving and wonderful he is. I thank God for bringing me this far, and I believe he will continue to use my life. I cannot fully express everything in my heart, but thank you. Well, if you'd like to partner with us in prayer or even help keep the Bible bus moving with a tank of gas or maybe a new set of tires, visit ttb.org or call 1-800-65-BIBLE or connect with us through our app. Let's thank the Lord as we open his word together. Heavenly Father, thank you for the eternal hope that we have through your son, Jesus. As we study together, Lord, change us and challenge us as we remain in your word and in your grace each moment of the day. In Jesus' name, amen. Open now to Genesis 47 as we continue through the Bible with Dr. J. Vernon McGee.
1: Our study today brings us to the 47th chapter. And if you have your Bible, you'll want to turn there. And if you have the notes, why, you could follow right along in the study. We've seen now that Jacob and his family, 70 souls in all, have arrived now down in the land of Egypt. And Joseph, as a move of strategy, he brought them into the land of Goshen, which actually was the richest land in that day. But they are right now in the midst of a famine, and any land is not very valuable to the owner at this particular time. Now, we are going to find this is the best chapter of Jacob so far. Jacob just doesn't appear in a good light when you first meet him in Scripture. In fact, all the way through, until you get to the time he makes his trip to Egypt and you begin to see he's become a man of faith. And I believe this chapter, more than any other, reveals that. Now, the famine has become more intense and worse. Of course, it's drawing to an end, but the people in the world were involved in this, and not just the land of Canaan, not just Egypt. They're the only two mentioned here, and the reason is obvious, because they are the only two sections, geographical sections, that concern our story at all. Now, we want to begin reading here at chapter 47, verse 1. And we find now that Joseph is going to present his father and the family to Pharaoh in Egypt. Then Joseph came and told Pharaoh and said, my father and my brethren and their flocks and their herds and all that they have are come out of the land of Canaan, and behold, they are in the land of Goshen. You see, before he asked for a place for his father and his brethren, why, he put them in the land of Goshen. And you can see the strategy in that, for the very fact that if they are there, why, he'd be more apt to give them that land in view of the fact they'd already moved in and unpacked their goods. The idea would be, well, just go ahead and stay where you are. and that would be the attitude. Now will you notice verse 2, and he took some of his brethren, even five men, and presented them unto Pharaoh. And Pharaoh said unto his brethren, what's your occupation? They said unto Pharaoh, thy servants are shepherds, both we and also our fathers. We saw last time shepherds and cattlemen didn't get along in those days, and the Egyptians, they just didn't care for the shepherds. In other words, they didn't care for taking care of sheep. That wasn't their, what is the slang expression today? That wasn't their bag, taking care of sheep. The little poem about what was it and who was it that had three bags full, one for my master and one for the dame and one for the little boy lives in the lane. Well, the Egyptians, that wasn't their bag at all, let alone three bagfuls, and they didn't care for that. So that opened up an occupation for the children of Israel to do something that they could do and that the Egyptians didn't want to do. So Pharaoh said unto his brethren, what's your occupation? They said unto Pharaoh, thy servants are shepherds, both we and also our fathers. They said moreover unto Pharaoh, for to sojourn in the land are we come, for thy servants have no pasture for their flocks, for the famine is sore in the land of Canaan. Now therefore we pray thee, let thy servants dwell in the land of Goshen. And Pharaoh spake unto Joseph, saying, thy father and thy brethren have come unto thee, the land of Egypt is before thee. In the best of the land make thy father and brethren to dwell. In the land of Goshen let them dwell. And if thou knowest any man of activity among them, then make them rulers over my cattle. In other words, here is an occupation that apparently in Egypt was not popular, being shepherds, and also it would seem here that Pharaoh needed someone to take care of his cattle. Now the famine was worldwide, and the seriousness of it is revealed because it's now affecting the land of Egypt. You see, the land of Egypt depended upon the flooding each year from the Nile. Well, there's no flooding from the Nile, and as a result, why, even Egypt was suffering. But Joseph had already gathered up the grain. Now, we find that Joseph presents his own father. And I want you to notice this. Jacob now stands in the best light that we've seen him in the entire course of our study here of him. And Joseph brought in Jacob his father and set him before Pharaoh, and Jacob blessed Pharaoh. Notice that. Jacob now is in a place of blessing Pharaoh. He's beginning to live up to his name. You see, he's a witness for God, and the less is always blessed of the greater, and he blesses him in the place, you see, as a witness for God. And Pharaoh said unto Jacob, how old art thou? Now here is the very place that if Jacob was asserting that old nature that he had at the beginning, here would be the place to say, well, I tell you, I'm 130 years old, and I want to tell you, Pharaoh, I have really seen things. I'd like to tell you about the time I put one over on my brother Esau. I'd like to tell you about how I did this and how I accumulated a great deal in the land of Haran, and how I finally made a deal with my father-in-law, and then how I met Esau. And, oh, he could just go on and on and on, and he could brag about his family. I got 12 sons. But listen to him now. He's a different man. Listen to Jacob, friends. And Jacob said unto Pharaoh, the days of the years of my pilgrimage are 130 years. Now that's how old he was when he came down to the land of Egypt, friends. He was 130 years old. We'll find when he died, he's 147. He spent 17 years down at the land of Egypt. And seeing Joseph and coming down to Egypt at this time, this man who was right on the verge of death, I think he had one foot in the grave, the other foot in a banana peeling. When he came down there, he was about ready to die. But now he lives 17 more years, having found out Joseph is alive. Now listen to him. Jacob said unto Pharaoh, the days of the years of my pilgrimage, 130 years. Few and evil have the days of the years of my life been. and I have not attained unto the days of the years of the life of my fathers in the days of their pilgrimage. Here was an opportunity for the old man to boast. My, he could really tell a few tall tales at this point. And if he'd been the same man that ran away from his home up yonder in the land of Canaan, he probably would have. But now, all he can say is, I'm 130 years old and my life is not anything to brag about. Few and evil have been the days of my life. And now another thing, I put one over on my father. Is that what he says? No. He says, I have not attained unto the days of the years of the life of my fathers and the days of their pilgrimage. I don't measure up to my fathers. Does this sound like the same old Jacob that we knew at the beginning? No. It's a different man now. He's changed. He's giving God the glory for his life, and he's making no appeal that he has accomplished a great deal. And Jacob blessed Pharaoh and went out from before Pharaoh. And I think, frankly, that he's arrived here. Here's an opportunity for him to boast, and he certainly doesn't take advantage of it. And somebody else might have said, well, now I want to impress Pharaoh, who I am. Pharaoh's a great ruler, but I want him to know I was a pretty big man up yonder in the land of Canaan. But not Jacob. He says, my days have been evil. I've been a sinner. Nothing to brag about, save but the grace of God. I get a little weary about all today. You hear so much boasting on the part of many Christians, even in our fundamental circles, how we attempt to applaud certain men for what they've done. We talk about how great they are. Well, if we all told the truth, what we'd say is we're just a bunch of sinners, and we haven't anything to brag about except we have a wonderful Savior who's been gracious and patient with us down through the years. And friends, that's all we have to boast of. That's all that any of us here today have to boast of. Of a Savior slain for us. And we can't say we're superior to our fathers. I remember years ago, a friend of mine, he's a seminary professor, he was telling me, because I think every boy, and I guess girl, goes through this period of life in your teens, you're sort of ashamed of your parents. They're just not hip, you know. They're not up to it. And so this fellow's telling me, he says, you know, when I went away to college, why, he said, I'd be honest with you, I was just ashamed of my dad. And his dad was a preacher, by the way, and he was coming to the college to speak. And he said, I pretended I was sick. Couldn't even go time he spoke in the school because he said, I just didn't want to be known as his son, and I was ashamed of it. Then he said, you know, I spent 4 years in college and then went into the business world for a couple of years. And he said, I want to tell you, I had a rough time. And during that time, he said, I changed my thinking about my dad. He said, I had thought for a while, the old man, he's just not capable of making a living for us. And he seemed to do pretty well. Certainly, he was an outstanding Bible teacher, but I thought he was pretty stupid. But he said, you know, after I'd been out in the business world and faced up to a few things, he said, I came home, and he said, my, how my dad had improved. No one had ever learned as much as he'd learned in those brief years I was away from home. He certainly had grown. And he said, frankly, I had come to the conclusion that he's a lot smarter man than I thought he was. Well, that's the thing many of us would say, but not Jacob. Jacob takes this humble place, and he's a different man here. He's a changed man. Now let me read beginning at verse 11 of chapter 47 of Genesis. And Joseph placed his father and his brethren and gave them a possession in the land of Egypt and the best of the land in the land of Ramesses, as Pharaoh had commanded, and that's the land of Goshen. And Joseph nourished his father and his brethren, all his father's household, with bread according to their families. There was no bread in all the land, for the famine was very sore, so that the land of Egypt and all the land of Canaan fainted by reason of the famine. Now, the reason these two lands are mentioned, They are the geographical locations that are involved in our story. But both places now are suffering. And had Jacob remained with his family in Canaan, he would have perished. But now in the land of Egypt, grain has been stored, but they're not producing it anymore. Evidently, the famine had spread all over Africa because the Nile River, the Blue Nile, was not feeding water in for the overflow of the River Nile in Egypt. Verse 14, and Joseph gathered up all the money that was found in the land of Egypt and in the land of Canaan for the corn which they bought, and Joseph brought the money unto Pharaoh's house. Now, this is something Joseph has been criticized for, that he took advantage of the people's poverty and he bought up the land. In other words, he closed in on the mortgage and brought the land. Well, I think that's an unfair criticism of him to begin with. He's the agent of Pharaoh. He did none of this for himself. It didn't help him a bit. He's making no effort to enrich himself. And he was not crooked in any sense of the word. He did not gain personally because of the famine. And I think the illustration would be that you'll recall when it was discovered that the atom bomb is to be made from uranium. Uranium all of a sudden becomes one of the elements, one of the metals that's intensely valuable. And some men found that they had uranium in their property, especially over here in Arizona. Well, they were paid a handsome sum for it. Well, were they taking advantage of their government?

land of Canaan. All the Egyptians came unto Joseph and said, give us bread, for why should we die in thy presence? For the money faileth. And Joseph said, give your cattle, and I'll give you for your cattle if money fail. And they brought their cattle. And then the cattle failed. That is, they got rid of them in the sense they sold all they had. They came the second year and said unto him, we'll not hide it from my lord how that our money is spent, and the herds of cattle are gone, and they want to put themselves in slavery. He takes the land for Pharaoh. And Joseph, verse 20, bought all the land of Egypt for Pharaoh, for the Egyptians sold every man his field, because the famine prevailed over them, so the land became Pharaoh's. Evidently, the famine really was a very terrible thing. It had spread over the land. Now, verse 21, and as for the people, he removed them to cities from one end of the borders of Egypt, even to the other end of them. A great migration into the urban areas, you see. Why? Well, they'd be near the center of supply. That is where the grain was stored. And you remember that Joseph picked these centers throughout Egypt at the very beginning, and the grain was stored there. He brings the people where they'll be close to the supply, because it has become very serious. We are told, verse 22, only the land of the priests bought he not, for the priests had a portion assigned them of Pharaoh, and did eat their portion which Pharaoh gave them, wherefore they sold not their land. Then Joseph said unto the people, behold, I have bought you this day in your land for Pharaoh. Lo, here is seed for you, and ye shall sow the land. It shall come to pass in the increase that ye shall give the fifth part unto Pharaoh, and four parts shall be your own, for seed of the field, and for your food, and for them of your households, and for food for your little ones. Now the famine is over. That is, Joseph knows it will be over in the next year. So he tells the people to sow their grain. And they said, thou hast saved our lives. Let us find grace in thy sight of my lord, and we will be Pharaoh's servants. Verse 26, Joseph made it a law over the land of Egypt unto this day that Pharaoh should have the fifth part except the land of the priests only, which became not Pharaoh's. Verse 27, and Israel dwelt in the land of Egypt in the country of Goshen. And they had possessions therein, and grew and multiplied exceedingly. And Jacob lived in the land of Egypt 17 years. So the whole age of Jacob was 147 years. See, he was in Egypt now, we're told definitely, 17 years. And the time drew nigh that Israel must die. And he called his son Joseph, and said unto him, if now I have found grace in thy sight, put, I pray thee, thy hand under my thigh, deal kindly and truly with me. Bury me not, I pray thee, in Egypt, but I will lie with my fathers, and thou shalt carry me out of Egypt, and bury me in their burying place. And he said, I will do as thou hast said. And he said, swear unto me, and he sware unto him. And Israel bowed himself upon the bed's head. Now, Jacob knew at this time, and I think there are several factors that entered into him asking that he be buried back in the land. First of all, as he looks around him and sees what's happening, he becomes alarmed that he will die in the land of Egypt. I think that's clear to him now. And the success of Joseph in acquiring all the land for Pharaoh, it makes him believe that his family might become comfortable in Egypt and they'll never want to return to Canaan. And that could happen. It did happen, of course. And in the second place, his own age made him know that he'd die shortly. This is an evidence, I think, of the faith on the part of Jacob in the covenant God had made with his fathers. And I'd have you note this in closing, because this will come up several times now as we go through the Bible. The hope of the Old Testament is an earthly hope. Abraham believed he'd be raised from the dead in that land. He wanted to be buried in that land. That was true of Isaac. And now Jacob has the same faith. You see, the hope of the Old Testament is not to be caught up to meet the Lord in the air and enter the city of the New Jerusalem, which is the eternal and permanent abode of the church. That's not the hope of the Old Testament. This earth is to be
heaven. I tell you, when the kingdom is set up on

0: this earth, why, that will be the great hope, and these people will be raised for that kingdom. The first part of it's 1,000 years of testing, but after that, it's the eternal kingdom, and it continues on. Now, this man, he says, I don't want to be buried in Egypt. If he had no faith or hope, what difference would it make where you're buried? And for the believer today, what difference does it make where you're buried? At the time of the rapture, wherever you are, why, you will be raised, your body will, and you'll be joined to your spirit, if that is, if you've died, and the living are to be changed and caught up to meet the Lord in the air. Now, it wouldn't make any difference whether you're in Egypt or Canaan or Los Angeles or wherever you live today, in Timbuktu, for that matter. Why, the living in Christ and the dead in Christ in all of these places will be caught up. So it wouldn't make any difference. We don't go to a launching pad down in Florida and get on that launching pad and take off from there. Our hope is a heavenly hope. This is an earthly hope. And the fact that Jacob wants to be buried back in that land is an evidence of his faith in the resurrection and to be raised from the dead in that land. I say to you that this man's growing, but next time we're going to see another evidence of the faith of Jacob. And so until next time, may the Lord richly bless you, my beloved.
1: 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In Canada, Box 25325, London, Ontario, N6C, 6B1. And then join us next time as we hear the final words that Jacob shares with his son Joseph before he dies. I'm Steve Schwetz, and I'll be here saving a seat on the Bible bus just for you.

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3: Some of the best conversations happen around a table outside. Paper plates, melting ice, somebody waving away a mosquito and finishing a sentence anyway. Nobody trying to impress anybody. Just people being honest. There's something good about that. Because a lot of us carry around the idea that we have to clean ourselves up before we come to God. Better attitude, better habits, better spiritual resume. But Jesus never waited for polished people. He met people in ordinary places, at tables, on roads, by the water, in homes full of interruptions and imperfect people. That still matters now. Maybe the reason you felt far from God isn't that He moved. Maybe you started believing you had to become someone else before He'd meet with you. He's not asking for a performance. He's asking for honesty, a real prayer, a real need, a heart that says, Lord, I need you. That's enough to begin. It always has been. WTSWLP.
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0: today as we come to the table.
1: We're not going to be able to fight the battle until we get our hearts right. It's easy to point the finger at all the culture around us. Look at what's happening over here. Look at what's happening there. Look at those people. Look what they're doing. God is saying, church, look at yourself. Examine your own heart. See where you are with me. Because even though it's a right battle, even though it's a good battle, even though you're standing on the right side of the Bible and the right side of eternity, you're going to be defeated if you yourself continue on in sin, because I can't work through you in power. So what is our number one job today and our number one warning from the Lord? Guys, let's make sure that our heart is right.

0: In a music production studio, it's important to tune the room. This includes things like acoustical sound treatment and speaker collaboration. Without a tuned room, the music mix might sound great in the studio, but when heard in another location, it could sound completely different and honestly, pretty awful. Well, thanks for staying with us today as we come to the table, the Daily Bible Study Program of Pastor Mark Kirk of Calvary Knoxville. In today's message, Pastor Mark encourages you to make sure that your heart is in tune with God. Have you looked to His Word? Have you confessed your sin? Have you asked Him to fill you with His Holy Spirit? If you want to live an effective Christian life, then the first thing you need to do is calibrate your heart. Now, let's join Pastor Mark in the book of Judges, chapter 20, with today's edition of Come to the Table.
1: And among all this people were 700 select men who were left-handed. Everyone could sling a stone at a hair's breadth and not miss. Kind of sounds like, you know, Granny Clampett, right? I was reading one commentator, and I don't know how he knows this, and I don't know that they did a test, or he must have had some reason to say this, but he said, what it was, it's a leather strap, this long, whatever, it's got the pouch at the end, you put the rocks in it, you sling them, and they would just, you know, practice and just really get really good with those things. I mean, we're talking marksman with these things, a deadly projectile. He was saying, again, don't quote me on this, I can take you to the commentary, I can't prove it beyond that, but he was claiming that they could sling those stones 200 yards, keep their velocity, and hit their target. That would be like standing on the goal line at Neyland Stadium and doing two football fields and hitting your target. So this was a formidable weapon, if that guy's right, even if he wasn't right. It says right here they could sling it like Granny Clampett. It doesn't say that exactly, but that's in the original. So Jed said, no, I'm just kidding, where were we? Verse 17, now besides Benjamin, the men of Israel numbered 400,000 men who drew the sword. All of these were men of war. And then the children of Israel arose and they went up to the house of God to inquire of God. And they said, which of us shall go up first to battle against the children of Benjamin? And the Lord said, Judah first. Now I want you to note something. There's going to be a progression of these three battles. They're going to lose the first two. I'm going to let the cat out of the bag, and they're going to win the last one. And this is what's intriguing about this. The battle was proper. The battle was right. And yet the first two times they lost the battle. Why did they lose the battle? Because it's going to reveal to us from the scripture, they themselves needed to first repent before God could use them to defeat their enemies. And there's a principle in this for us, guys, and it's simply this. If God is going to use us to reach those around us that are lost, we better have our act together first. Now, when I say have our act together, we're not going to be perfect. We know we struggle with sin. We know what we're made of. But I'm saying we need to make sure that we've repented. If I'm going to tell the guy at the office, you need Jesus, then how am I living for Jesus? Have I repented? Am I walking with the Lord? There's no power in what I say if I don't lead the way first. That's why before I get up here on Sunday morning, I'm back behind that wall, go, oh, please, oh, please, oh, please, oh, please, Lord, please, you know, forgive me, cleanse me. I pray that every time before I teach, I ask for God to have mercy on me. Somebody said to me the other day, I don't know what you do back there in that room. I'm not going to say, well, I'm not going to tell you I'm back there. I'm this big prayer warrior and I'm whatever. But I do go back there and say, God, have mercy on me. I'm about to deliver your word. I ask you to forgive me and I pray you, but for your name's sake, you'd minister to your people. Because I know me and I know my weakness. And I'll pray this, despite me, minister to your people today. Guys, we have to understand that we have to have our heart humble and repentant and clean before God can flow that spirit through us to others. And so as a church, judgment begins at the house of God. The church must first repent. And as the church repents, we're going to be able to speak to the nation around us and say, the things you're doing, it's wrong. And here's why. We love you, but it's wrong. But we have to make sure that the log is out of our eye first. What did Jesus say? Get the log out of your own eye before you try to take the speck out of your brother's eye. So we're going to see this pattern here where God basically allows them to be defeated and gets them to a place of brokenness so that they can be in a place where God can use them to defeat the Gibeonites that have done this wicked thing. And again, there's a great principle in that for us. But notice something else here, that when they ask, Lord, who should go up first? He says, Judah. Have Judah go up first. Now, Judah was the leader of the tribes by this time overall, so that makes sense. But there's another biblical principle here I don't want you to miss. Judah means praise. That's what Judah means. It means praise. And all through the Bible, shown here in a very literal way. But all through the Bible, God uses praise to lead his battles. Just read the Psalms. David praising the Lord. That's when he gets the battle won. He'll start out defeated. He begins to praise the Lord. Now he's got the battle. We see here and in other places, God leads. In one battle in Scripture, God literally told the worship team to lead the way. Can you imagine? You're part of the worship team, and you go and you sing a few songs for the U.S. Army. And then here you're on the front lines, and you're visiting them. And now here you're ready to go into battle, wherever the battle is. And they turn to you and say, okay, you guys go first. What? Yep, you guys go first. Just start singing songs and walking toward them. What? How about a little bit of armor and, you know, a couple of weapons here or something? No, just sing and walk toward them. You would go, you're crazy. But if God told you to do that, you'd have great confidence. And in one of the battles in Scripture, God says that very thing. The nation's under being attacked, and they all pray and seek God. And God says, put the worship team out front and have them begin to praise. And as the worship team begins to praise, God moved on the enemies of Israel and defeated them. Why is that? Something happens in the spiritual realm in battle when we worship God. I don't know how it works. I don't know why it works. We're praising God. It doesn't matter to me why or how. I just know that the Bible says it works. That's why we start our services out with praise and worship. We're doing battle before we ever go in to take ground. Listen, there are hearts here that need ground taken. God wants to take ground this morning. He sees where your heart is, and he goes, I want to make them more like me. I want to get that out of their life. I want to help them in that situation. So before I go in to take ground, I'm going to soften it up. You know, when you go into warfare, even today, they'll send in all the jets, and they'll hit all the targets first. The main thing is they start knocking things out of the way so that when the ground troops go in, it's a lot easier in the battle. And as we were praising, whether you realized it or not, God was softening up hearts. He was hitting strongholds. He was whacking on things that need to be dealt with. And then now he sends the troops in, the word of God. And as the word of God starts marching into your hearts, he says, I'm taking territory. This is mine. And you start letting him do it because you see that it's God. God, you're good. I see that this is you. This is wonderful. Praise comes first. And I encourage you, in your personal quiet time, start it out with praise. Now, you're not wrong if you don't. If you start out reading the word, I do that some mornings. You know, sometimes you're in a place where you can't, you know, whatever the case might be. But there is a principle that you want praise involved, praise and worship in there. And if you can start with it, I think it's all the better because it does something in the spiritual realm. And again, you don't have to be a great singer. You don't just get alone in some closet, you know, the prayer closet, quite literally, right? Put some worship on and begin to worship the Lord. And then watch God take territory. That's exactly what he's telling them to do. Verse 19, so the children of Israel rose in the morning and they encamped against Gibeah. And the men of Israel went out to battle against Benjamin, and the men of Israel put themselves in battle array to fight against them at Gibeah. And the children of Benjamin came out of Gibeah, and on that day cut down to the ground 22,000 of the men of the Israelites. Wait a minute, Lord. You told me to go out praising. You told me, just yes, I can go to battle. This is the right cause. I know it is. Why did I lose the battle and am so beat up? Because, Mark, your heart's not right yet. You don't understand. Before I can use you against the enemy, you've got to repent. So they hadn't gotten this yet, but this is lesson number one. They went to God really without praying. They just went to God and said, who goes up first? And so now they suffer defeat. But notice they're not defeated yet. Verse 22, the people, that is, the men of Israel, encouraged themselves and again formed the battle line at the place where they had put themselves in array on the first day. So, all right, we're not giving up. This is one battle we lost. Let's keep going. And by the way, there's a principle here. Even when we're fighting the right battles and our heart's in the right place, it doesn't always come after the first assault. You need to continue to pray for that family member. You need to continue to pray against abortion. You need to continue to take these issues to the Lord. The battle sometimes takes a lot of effort and continuity. And so they encouraged themselves. And then the children of Israel went up and they wept before the Lord until evening. Now notice the new step. The first one, just Lord, who goes up? Now they come weeping. Okay, we're making some progress in the heart here. And they asked counsel of the Lord, saying, shall I again draw near for battle against the children of my brother Benjamin? And the Lord said, go up against him. And notice the Lord didn't promise any victory here. He said, yeah, go ahead. Again, because their hearts are still not where they need to be, but God is going to further break their hearts to get them where they need to be nationally. So the children of Israel approached the children of Benjamin on the second day. And Benjamin went out against them from Gibeah on the second day and cut down to the ground 18,000 more of the children of Israel. All these drew the sword. So now they lose a second battle. First 22,000, now 18,000. Lord, what's going on? Then all the children of Israel, that is all the people, went up and they came to the house of God. And notice, they wept. Okay, so that's good. And they sat before the Lord. They fasted. So now they're getting more serious about this. That day until evening. And they offered burnt offerings and peace offerings before the Lord. Do you remember what burnt offerings and peace offerings represent? The burnt offering represented, I'm giving everything to God. Remember, with some of the sacrifices, you would put part of it on the altar and then you kept part of it. In the burnt offering, you put the entire animal, everything, all of it on the altar. And when you gave a burnt offering, it's like saying, all right, Lord, I'm holding nothing back. Nothing, nothing. I'm all yours, every bit of me, from head to toe. I lay myself on the altar as a burnt offering. I'm completely yours. And then notice after that, they offer peace offerings. Why? Because when you offer yourself completely to the Lord in repentance and for his usefulness, then the peace comes. And so now, finally, after two lost battles for a good cause, their hearts are finally in the right place. They're weeping. They're fasting. They've given everything to Jesus. They now have peace with God. Now God can do what he wanted to do the whole time, but they weren't ready. And so notice what happens. So the children of Israel inquired of the Lord. This is the third time. The Ark of the Covenant of God was there in those days. And Phinehas, the son of Eleazar, the son of Aaron, stood before it in those days saying, shall I again go out to the battle against the children of my brother Benjamin, or shall I cease? And the Lord said, go up, for tomorrow I will deliver them into your hand. This is the first time that God promised to deliver them. The first one, he said, send you to first. Start praising at least. The second one, he said, all right, go ahead. You can go if you still want to go, but you're not ready. This time, Lord, do we even go or not? Let us know. Okay, I want you to go because your heart's in the right place, and I'm going to give you victory. Powerful, beautiful principle for how we're to be when it comes to having spiritual victory before God. Then Israel set men in ambush all around Gibeah. Now, I love this because notice the first two times they just did this frontal assault. Now that their heart is right with God and they can hear the Spirit of God, God gives them a fresh new way to defeat their enemy. And guys, note this, as you humble yourself before God and your heart is right and pure before God, God will give you fresh new ways to fight the spiritual battle and fresh new ways to defeat the enemy. They're going to use an ambush. They're going to draw them out, then surround them and destroy them. And the children of Israel went up against the children of Benjamin on the third day and put themselves in battle array against Gibeah as at other times. So the children of Benjamin went out against the people and were drawn away from the city, and they began to strike down and kill some of the people as at other times in the highways, one of which goes up to Bethel and the other at Gibeah, in the field about 30 men of Israel, about 30 men of Israel. And the children of Benjamin said, they're defeated before us as at the first. But the children of Israel said, let us flee and draw them away from the city to the highways. They're thinking, hey, we're defeating these guys again. We're going on. They're falling in battle. We've got them. And they're going, man, these guys are falling right in our trap. Beautiful. So all the men of Israel rose from their place and put themselves in battle array at Baal Tamor. And then Israel's men in ambush burst forth from their positions in the plain of Geba. So they let them draw out. Then they came around them and surrounded them. And we're going to see they burned the city behind them. And 10,000 select men from all of Israel came against Gibeah. And the battle was fierce. But the Benjamites did not know that disaster was upon them. The Lord defeated Benjamin before Israel, and the children of Israel destroyed that day 25,100 Benjamites. All these drew

0: the sword. Now, before we're done, we're going to see that only 600 remained alive. We'll see in the rest of the chapter here in a moment, they kill even more of them. Only 600 remain alive. And notice this. Because the majority wouldn't stand against the minority that were wicked, the entire tribe was wiped out. What a warning that is for us as a nation. So the children of Benjamin saw that they were defeated. The men of Israel had given ground to the Benjamites because they relied on the men in ambush whom they had set against Gibeah. And the men in ambush quickly rushed upon Gibeah. The men in ambush spread out and struck the entire city with the edge of the sword. Now the appointed signal between the men of Israel and the men in ambush was that they would make a great cloud of smoke rise up from the city, whereupon the men of Israel would turn in battle. And Benjamin had begun to strike and kill about 30 of the men of Israel, for they said, surely they're defeated before us as in the first battle, and might I add the second. But when the cloud began to rise from the city in a column of smoke, the Benjamites looked behind them, and there was the entire city going up in smoke to heaven. Guys, this is panic moment. When you're out in the field in battle, and that's your home, and that's your stronghold, and that's your fortress, and you look back, and you're surrounded, and it's on fire, you're done for. And they realize at that moment, we're done. Now panic sets in. And when panic sets in, the battle's going to be a lot easier for the children of Israel to destroy them because they turn their back. They start running and they're not defending themselves anymore. Notice verse 41. And when the men of Israel turned back, the men of Benjamin panicked, for they saw that disaster had come upon them. Therefore, they turned their backs before the men of Israel in the direction of the wilderness, but the battle overtook them. And whoever came out of the cities, they destroyed in their midst. They surrounded the Benjamites, chased them, and easily trampled them down as far as the front of Gibeah toward the east. And 18,000 men of Benjamin fell. All those were men of valor. So they're falling in different segments here. And they turned and fled toward the wilderness to the rock of Rimmon. And they cut down 5,000 of them on the highways. Then they pursued them relentlessly up to Gittim. And they said, get them. I'm just kidding. But anyway, sorry. Relentlessly up to Gittim. Bad jokes and all. And they killed 2,000 of them. Interesting, Gittim means to cut down. So they cut them down, and literally they were cut down in a place that means cut down. So all who fell of Benjamin that day were 25,000 men who drew the sword. All these were men of valor. But 600 men turned and fled toward the wilderness to the rock of Rimmon, which, by the way, means split. And there was definitely still a split in the nation at this point. So I think very symbolic as well. So they went to the rock of Rimmon, or the rock of split. They split to split and stayed there 4 months. And the men of Israel turned back against the children of Benjamin and struck them down with the edge of the sword from every city, men and beasts, and all who were found, and they also set fire to all the cities that they came to. What a passage. And what a warning for us today. Now, why is it a warning? Number one, we don't want to go the same direction they did. We don't want to find ourselves defending wickedness. We want to be standing against it in love and speaking the truth in love, but not allying ourselves with it, because if we do that, we're going to bring judgment on ourselves, just like the rest of the tribe of Benjamin brought judgment on themselves eventually by standing with a small percentage that were choosing to do wickedness. So that would be the warning to us. But why is this encouraging to us? Because what it shows us is that if we will repent, God will give us victory. Now remember, before this happened, they lost a few battles. Here's another warning. We're not going to be able to fight the battle until we get our hearts right. It's easy to point the finger at all the culture around us. Look at what's happening over here. Look at what's happening there. Look at those people. Look what they're doing. God is saying, church, look at yourself. Examine your own heart. See where you are with me. Because even though it's a right battle, even though it's a good battle, even though you're standing on the right side of the Bible and the right side of eternity, you're going to be defeated if you yourself continue on in sin, because I can't work through you in power. So what is our number one job today and our number one warning from the Lord? Guys, let's make sure that our heart is right. Is there something you need to repent of today? Something that God is convicting you about right now that you know you need to get rid of out of your life. God sent in the air units through worship, and now the ground units of the Word of God have moved in as He's trying to take territory. Are you putting up a stronghold saying, no, Lord, I'm going to hold on to this piece of land. Go around me. I've captured this hill and I'm going to hold it. It's a small sin. I like it. I'm not letting it go. Or would you be one of those who would say this? Thank you for showing me you don't want that in my life. Take it away. You can have it. I give all the territory to you. I'm a burnt offering laid completely on the altar for you today. So my first encouragement is that we would lay our lives completely on the altar for God to give Him glory and honor and say, God, I'm yours. I repent, get my heart right so that I can be used in the battle. And the next encouragement is, if we do that, God will use His church in America to turn our nation back toward Him. Now, does that mean America is going to become, you know, righteous and all of America is going to turn to Jesus? I don't know that, and probably not historically. Although Nineveh did, but much smaller than we are. But the bottom line is, it will turn a large portion of our nation back toward God, and it will slow down and or stop God's promised judgment if we don't repent. Because God says what He'll do to a nation that's going the direction we are if they don't repent. But we as the church, you know, we think we have no power, we have no voice. We do have power. We do have a voice. It's our repentance and crying out to God and then speaking the truth in love. And when we do that, the enemy is pushed back and defeated, and God will not only send revival to the church, He'll send restoration to our nation. So guys, we need to pray first for our hearts to make sure we're right, to get the log out of our eye. And then we need to pray for God to, through His power, to work through us in the battle for our nation to see us turn back to the Lord. You know, I don't look toward America as the Savior. America's messed up in many ways, and we all know that. We look to Jesus as our Savior. But when you look around the world at nations who stand for right and wrong and who have any power to back it up, how many do you see? Pretty much only one, the United States of America. And if we destroy ourselves from within by infighting or whatever we do, there's nobody else on the planet that God can use to rescue the earth. Now, He doesn't need man. We know that. And we know that it's going to keep getting worse at some point. The rapture is going to take place. We're going to be out of here. But there's two options. The rapture can either come and get a very weak church that has dirt all over its wedding gown, because we're the bride of Christ. And we can, I remember at a wedding one time, somebody threw this bride into a duck pond. Why do I say that? No reason. No, I say that. I say that because look how wrong her dress looked as compared to how it was supposed to be. Now, did the husband still take her home? You better believe it. And we can have wedding dresses that are soiled with dirt. Jesus will still take us home because we're His bride. But how much better for us to be clean when He comes back, to send revival to the church, and a clean, revived bride rises at the sound of the trumpet to join our Lord forever in the air. Is that not going to be a great day? And that's where we need to pray, that at least we can be. We can't make the nation be that way, but we can be that way.
1: This message you heard from the book of Judges today is just one of many. As we keep working our way through this book, here on Come to the Table, Pastor Mark Kirk is the teaching pastor of this ministry, and we come to you out of Calvary Knoxville in Knoxville, Tennessee. In the book of Judges, you hear and learn about Gideon, Jephthah, Deborah, and Samson. These are just a few of the judges that God appointed to the nation of Israel to help them get out of oppressive situations. Essentially, the people of Israel kept rebelling and going against the standards that God had established with Israel generations before. But typical of human nature, they ran away from God's rules, and they went and did whatever they wanted. These choices led them to an unpleasant place of judgment, because it was. Do you have situations where you're handing out consequences for sin with your children? Have you been on the receiving end of consequences or punishment? It's an uncomfortable place to be, whether you're giving the discipline or receiving it. Ultimately, God just wanted the people to follow Him with all of their hearts, as He had laid out for them in previous books of the Bible. He wanted to gently discipline them so that their hearts would come back to Him in the process. He used these various judges mentioned in this book to be a conduit of what His heart was for them in the long run. If you're ever interested in learning more about this ministry or getting in touch with us in some way, head over to thewaymedia.net. There you can also find the link to Calvary Knoxville. Thanks for listening to Come to the Table.

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1: Controlling our evolution? 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They believe if we integrate with machines, we can escape our biology and maybe even death itself. Now, this kind of thinking flows from an evolutionary worldview. 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But we didn't evolve, and we aren't getting better. We were created perfect, but because of our sin, we now suffer and die. True hope of escaping death is only possible because Jesus died in our place and offers the gift of eternal life to all who will believe.
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3: It's 2 o'clock. 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

2 Timothy chapter 2, verses 3 through 5. You therefore must endure hardship as a good soldier of Jesus Christ. No one engaged in warfare entangles himself with the affairs of this life, that he may please him who enlisted him as a soldier. And also, if anyone competes in athletics, he is not crowned unless he competes according to the rules. This has been your sustaining word of the day, brought to you by Calvary Chapel of Manitowoc.

0: Calvary Chapel, Modesto, this is According to the Scriptures. Good to be with you. Welcome to the program. We're in the middle of our series in Daniel with Pastor Damian Kyle, and in a moment, we'll open up chapter 5. Imagine you're at a party where everyone is getting drunk, and then all of a sudden, a hand appears out of nowhere and starts writing on the wall. And it's not a figment of your imagination. Think that might get your attention? Certainly did for a prideful King Belshazzar. Let's see what went down, shall we, as we turn things over to Pastor Damian.
1: The first four chapters of the book of Daniel all pertain to the 43-year reign of Nebuchadnezzar and his part in the Babylonian Empire. And chapter 5 jumps some 23 years into the future, 20 years after Nebuchadnezzar's death, who founded the Babylonian Empire and made it the great thing that it was. And it carries now the history of the Babylonian Empire from the time of his death until literally its final night under the reign of his grandson by the name of Belshazzar, before the Babylonian Empire was divided and conquered by the Medes and the Persians. Daniel, as we see him in chapter 5, is an old man. He has been serving God in the Babylonian Empire for some 70 years, and he is probably in his mid to late 80s at this particular point. And the book of Daniel is less concerned about providing us with a strict kind of chronological record of the events of the Babylonian Empire. What is at the forefront of the writing of the book of Daniel is to remind God's people, both the Jews that would have been the first readers of it, in the Old Testament, to God's people right into this room and into this age, of God's absolute sovereignty and his authority over human history, whatever it might look like. And as we come to chapter 5, we see some of the most appalling expressions of pride and arrogance on the part of Belshazzar directed toward his fellow man, specifically toward Daniel, but then also toward God. And we live in a world as God's children, and we once knew what it was like to live in the world, but the arrogance today, the expression of pride being directed not only toward other people, but being directed toward God himself, it is at such a higher level in the history of the United States, as we've thrown off kind of our Christian heritage. And so the chapter speaks a lot to our age and our nation. And the end of pride, especially all pride, but certainly any pride that is expressed toward the Lord. Belshazzar, verse 1, the king, made a great feast for 1,000 of his lords, and he drank wine in the presence of the 1,000. So Belshazzar now is the king of Babylon. He was the grandson of Nebuchadnezzar. In verse 2, when it speaks about the fact that Belshazzar talks about Nebuchadnezzar being his father, and it can also be translated grandfather. It referred to one's male ancestry. In terms of that male ancestry, as it's recorded in the Bible, you'll notice that you never see two words in the Old Testament. You never see grandfather, and you never see great-grandfather. Male men that a person was descended from, they were always referred to as father. And then based upon whatever names were then attached there would let you know whether the person was their father or their grandfather or their great-grandfather. And that's the case here. All the way through the Old Testament, Abraham is referred to as Father Abraham by the Jews. He was not their actual father, but they were descendants of his ancestry. I think it is helpful to understand a little bit of a kind of a brief recounting of the events that succeeded Nebuchadnezzar's reign. as a king of Babylon to how Belshazzar finds himself now as the king of the kingdom. At the death of Nebuchadnezzar, his only son by the name of Evil-Merodach succeeded him at about 561 BC. Evil-Merodach was murdered by Nergal-Sharezer, who had married one of Nebuchadnezzar's daughters, so it was Evil-Merodach's brother-in-law, and then he replaced his brother-in-law he had murdered on the throne about 559 BC. Nergal-Sharezer, he was succeeded by his young son, who reigned really only a few months before he was murdered by a man of Nabonidus. He was the husband of another one of Nebuchadnezzar's daughters, and Nabonidus was really formerly the last ruler of the Babylonian Empire, but he liked to travel a lot. He was kind of an adventurer in that way. So he spent very little time in Babylon, the capital, and he was just off in different parts of the empire, different parts of the world. He had kind of a wanderlust, and with all of his foreign expeditions, and basically he allowed his son Belshazzar to remain and rule in Babylon as kind of his regent. And this is why later, when Belshazzar makes the offer to anyone who can interpret the handwriting on the wall, he offers as a reward a third of the kingdom, because that's all he could offer. He had to honor a third of the part toward his father, who was still living, and another part of the kingdom, his third part, and then to whoever would interpret a third part would go. All of this, in terms of the duration of the Babylonian Empire, was exactly as God had prophesied far earlier through the prophet Jeremiah. And Jeremiah wrote Jeremiah chapter 27, verse 6, if you take notes, and God declared, "And now I have given all of these lands," speaking of Judah, "into the hands of Nebuchadnezzar, the king of Babylon, my servant. And the beasts of the field I have given him to serve him. And all nations shall serve him and his son's sons." In other words, God declared, and Nebuchadnezzar was under the impression that the Babylonian Empire would never end. He had no idea that it would really last only about 70 years under following his establishing and making of it the great thing that it was, and that it would only continue to be a great empire through his life, the life of his son, and the life of his grandson. And so here he is, he's Belshazzar, this grandson, he's made a great feast, and he's got 1,000 of his lords. By the way, they have uncovered in digs this particular room in Babylon, complete with the walls of the room, the size of the room, very, very large room, and even the indentations into the wall for the lanterns, the candles or the oil lamps to be placed upon the wall in order to light the room, which then they could see the handwriting on the wall, as we'll talk about a little bit later. Now, having this feast and the drinking of the wine here, having a party where you've invited 1,000 guests to come, it kind of an astonishing event to kind of order as Belshazzar did at that very moment, because the city of Babylon at that very moment was under siege by the Medes and the Persians. And the Medes and the Persians had essentially by this point had conquered all of the Babylonian Empire. The only part of the Babylonian Empire they had not defeated yet and conquered was the city of Babylon itself. So it's kind of like an odd time to have a drunken party within the city. It could have been just an expression of Belshazzar's kind of arrogant pride in doing this, and kind of intended to communicate to these armies that are sieging Babylon, we're not afraid of you in any way. Babylon was well prepared for any kind of siege that they were under. The walls were, it was a city that had double walls. You could have chariot races up on the top of the walls. That's how wide they were. All of the ramparts, all of the towers for being able to, you know, put people in the crossfire that would try to attack the city. The city was one in which they kept in place a food supply that was intended to sustain the city of Babylon under siege for a full 20 years. So you think these kind of end of the world places that are sending you tins of food to last, you know, a year or 10 years or 100 years is anything new? It was prepared for this kind of siege. They weren't particularly worried about it in a way that the average city would be. The city was so large, even within the walls, that year in and year out, they would be able to raise their own crops for anything that they would eat, or any kind of cattle or that kind of livestock for food as well. The water supply was not an issue at all. The river Euphrates ran right through the city, and so they were set for the longest siege imaginable. And so he felt pretty good about their circumstances. He doesn't know that before the night is over, it's all over for the capital, and it's all over for him. There is also the possibility that Belshazzar felt that somehow, in the fact that the Medes and the Persians had defeated, by and large, the Babylonian empire, that somehow the gods of the Babylonians must have been offended in some way. So he calls this great party now to worship, to honor, to extol the gods of Babylon and try and appease them and get them to turn the circumstances around. We're told there in verse 1 that he's drinking wine with them, he's mixing with them. And the idea there in the original language is they're drinking, is that they were drinking themselves drunk, as the old saying goes. So the only thing worse to do in the middle of a siege like this than simply throwing a party on this level is to proceed to get drunk at a party like that. I think you'd be wanting to grab any kind of weapons you could and be on full alert. While he tasted the wine, and again, this idea of he's feeling the effects of the wine, so he's come under the influence, he's drunk, Belshazzar makes a very, very grave mistake here. And he gave the command to bring the gold and silver vessels which his father Nebuchadnezzar had taken from the temple, which had been in Jerusalem, that the king and his lords, his wives, and his concubines might drink from them. Now, it isn't that they had 1,000 people there, plus all of their wives and concubines, and they said, "Wow, we've run out of cups. I know just where there's a stash of them, where, you know, my grandfather stashed the cups from the city of Jerusalem when he conquered it and all." And there's a lot more in play in that. And so he orders now for these cups to be brought out of the area in which they were being stored. Very unusual for anyone. I mean, this is just unusual arrogance, even in the ancient world, for the most powerful of men. Nebuchadnezzar would have never done this. They were superstitious in that day. And even though you worship your own gods, and you didn't take seriously the gods of other nations, you would never poke the gods of another nation in the eye, because there was that always that uncertainty that they may be a real god and you may need them someday, or you certainly didn't want them on your enemy list. And so you just didn't run the risk of offending them in that way. And so Nebuchadnezzar, who was off the charts in terms of pride, would have never done any of this. When we went through the Pentateuch, the first five books of the Bible, and there you have all of the tabernacle as it's being built, the later in the historical books, the building of the temple, the minute detail that God gave for all of the furnishings of the tabernacle and then the temple, and then all of the offerings, how they were to be offered, how everything was to be used so precisely. And one of the reasons for that was because the tabernacle and then the temple, all of those things were models of heaven. It was like a little piece of heaven on earth, a little section of the earth that was modeled after heaven and to be given over completely unto God. And as they dealt so carefully, the sacrifices that were involved with even sanctifying the furnishings before they would then use the furnishings in the offerings being made unto the Lord. And how holy all of these instruments were. And here is Belshazzar. He calls and orders them to be brought out of storage, and then he treats them with this horrible irreverence. And what he doesn't realize is that all of heaven was watching it. Those were still God's instruments. And imagine from the it's mortifying when you look at this as a human being, and certainly as a Christian who's filled with the Holy Spirit. Imagine how this scene must have been viewed in heaven. And the Bible teaches that God watches

0: 5,400 articles, chiefly goblets that were made of silver and of gold. So here we see one of the dangers of drunkenness. He was probably fairly stupid without any help. The King James, Old King James, translates it brutish, but the New King James does use stupid in the Bible, so I'm not being carnal myself. If you want to go from dumb to dumber, just get drunk. Because there's the loss of inhibitions that we would normally have, and the loss of needed restraint, and perhaps maybe even from our own lives, certainly witnessing it in others. I mean, there's drunks often say things while they're drunk that they wish they had never said after they are no longer drunk. And one of the things about alcohol is it gives you a foolish bravery. I used to work with a guy. We were linemen together for the phone company in Napa, and we'd come together on Monday and talk about things. And I'd say, "How you doing? How was your weekend?" And he would tell me about the latest fights he got in and whatever bars he went into in getting drunk in those bars. And I would say something to him, and he says, "Oh, don't worry about that. It's how I know I'm alive." You know, so kind of a foolish bravery. He's a pretty big guy, pretty tough guy, and I'm sure he was on the winning side of most of those fights, but sooner or later, you're not. Now, it might be that here with Belshazzar that he heard about Isaiah's prophecies that predicted the fall of Babylon to a king by the name of Cyrus. And so he wanted to kind of, again, poke God in the eye, arrogantly defy God and declare before everyone that is not going to happen. And that prophecy is found in Isaiah chapter 44, verses 25 through 28. And the Lord declaring there, I'll read a couple of verses to you. Speaking of the Lord, who says to the deep, "Be dry, and I will dry up your rivers." Speaking of Babylon there. And then, who says of Cyrus, "He is my shepherd, and he shall perform my pleasure," saying to Jerusalem, "You shall be built, and to the temple your foundation shall be laid." And Isaiah prophesied that the Babylonian Empire would give way to the Medo-Persian Empire and to King Cyrus, which is exactly what happened. And then his request was honored. You notice that first word in verse 3, "Then they brought the gold vessels that had been taken from the temple of the house of God, which had been in Jerusalem, and the king and his lords, his wives and his concubines, they drank from them. They drank wine, and they praised the gods of gold and silver, bronze and iron, and wood and stone." And here they use these instruments to praise these idols. I mean, imagine. No wonder why this guy's going to see some handwriting on the wall. And so they drank from all of them, making light, probably in an attempt to appease their own gods, to get them to get fired up, you know, and drive back the Medes and the Persians by denigrating the God of the Jews. And so this is what they were probably up to in declaring the gods of the Babylonians to be greater than the God of the Jews. And so this is the thing that he does to the Lord.
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1: And in the same hour, while all of this is going on, I mean, you want to bring an end to a party, the fingers of a man's hand appeared. So that's the first thing. And so you've got this hand that appears. No body attached to it, it's just there, up against this part of the wall. And this hand then begins to write opposite the lampstand on the plaster of the wall of the king's palace. In other words, in a place that's well lit, in a place that everybody can see. And the king saw the part of the hand that wrote. So he instantly sees it. And then notice what happens to Mr. Big Shot, poke God in the eye, king. And then the king's countenance changed. That means that's his face. All of the blood drained out of his face. And the reason it did, we're told, is because his thoughts troubled him. So his mind begins to race. His mind is terrified at what it is that he sees here. His blood, all of this is just involuntary as it's happening to him. The blood drains from his face, and he became so troubled that the joints of his hips were loosened. A little bit of an Elvis thing going on here, only a lot worse. And then so much so that his knees knocked against one another. And so this is what he sees, and this is his response to all of it. Well, it certainly is a sobering event for him and for everyone that is present there.
0: We'll hit the pause button right here. Come back to the story tomorrow. According to the Scriptures with Damien Kyle is presented by Calvary Chapel, Modesto.

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4: 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And now, here's Russ.
5: In the book of Matthew, we're told of a woman who hid a pinch of leaven in three measures of meal, and it soon leavened all of the meal. Leaven represents corruption, and what we're to learn is that even a small amount of corruption can infect our entire faith. Consider rat poison for a moment. It's made up of about 99.9% perfectly good food, and even though it's only 0.1% poison, rat poison will still completely kill a rat. Or consider the compromise of God's Word with secular philosophies. 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A pinch of leaven can indeed spoil the meal. God bless and have a great day.
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the Lord, as Daniel realized, there is a God in heaven. And that's the hope of the church. And no matter what we see politically or who gets elected, it doesn't matter. There's a God in heaven. And it's so wonderful to know that. So you rest. Now, certainly it may affect my personal life, my personal freedoms, but still there's a God in heaven who loves me, and I can be hid in his presence. That's what's so wonderful about the Bible.

0: You know, the Bible was not written to cause men to fear and worry about the future or the unknown. Just the opposite is true. In fact, the last thing God wants any of his creation to do is fear and worry about the what-ifs of life. No, sin introduced that terrible plight into the once perfect creation model. And now Christ has come to undo all of that for us. There is coming a day when we will no longer fear, sorrow, or experience pain ever again. But until then, he's given us his words of wisdom and revelation to help comfort and protect us while we wait. Enter the prophet Daniel. This young man has shown quite a bit regarding the end of days, and if you would like to explore that with us, then please lace up your study shoes, turn to Daniel chapter 1, and let's take a walk in the light with pastor and teacher Bill Gallatin.
1: Daniel, a young man, no older than 20 at the most, maybe still in his teens, maybe 18 or 19, the course of the Gentile powers to the end of the age or the coming of the Messiah, the coming of Jesus Christ. Now, the times of the Gentiles began when Nebuchadnezzar, as a vice regent or the general of his father, Nabopolassar's army, made the first invasion in Jerusalem, surrounded the city and began to plunder the temple and took the first batch of prisoners back to Babylon, in which Daniel and his three friends and many, many people were part of that group. That began what the Bible refers to as the times of the Gentiles. Now, since that time, the Jewish race has not had control over themselves at all. Even though they're back in the land right now, we're watching the political events and everything, watching that the Gentiles of the United States and Europe or the economic powers of the world are still controlling and telling the Jews what can be their land and their capital city. So it hasn't changed. And the amazing thing is what we are watching now, we're shown explicitly, very clearly, to Daniel. So the rest of the book of Daniel, we're going to be seeing things that were shown 2,600 years ago. And it will prove the providence and the sovereignty and the omnipotence of God, that he controls governments and nations and designs things to bring prophecy to pass, no matter whether Satan is using that kingdom or that religion. Overall, God is controlling it all for his purposes. And when you realize that, you see, you rest. We don't have to get all worked up and begin to picket and march and attack and create a revolution, because God's designed it. Daniel, at an early age, will realize that God is the one who establishes kingdoms and kings, sets them up, and then removes them at his whim for his purposes, and it always centers around his promises to the nation Israel and his faithfulness. Always. When a nation needs to be judged, God will raise up the leader for that nation to bring the judgment upon the people. When a people want a certain type of life, God will give them the leader that will condone it, and thereby God can judge that people. If God wants to bless a nation, if a nation wants to be righteous, God will give them a righteous leader so he can bless the nation. If God wants to change things in the Mideast, he'll just change a Saudi Arabian leader, or he'll change an Assyrian king. He'll allow someone to die. He'll overthrow the Shah of Iran and shock the American CIA back in the early 70s. All because he wants to put the players in position to bring prophecy to pass. The Lord, and as Daniel realized, there is a God in heaven, and that's the hope of the church. And no matter what we see politically or who gets elected, it doesn't matter. There's a God in heaven. And it's so wonderful to know that. So you rest. Now, certainly it may affect my personal life, my personal freedoms, but still, there's a God in heaven who loves me, and I can be hid in his presence. That's what's so wonderful about the Bible. And again, the marvelous account of a teenager who remained faithful to God when he could have been extremely bitter and resentful and said, "Who cares? I'm hundreds of miles away from my home. Very possibly I've been physically mutilated," because he was a eunuch in a foreign king's palace, sent to their private schools to change their whole character, their religious beliefs, to get them to forget what their heritage was for the new world order of this nation that controlled the world, Babylon, to keep perpetuating Babylon, and with Satan behind it to destroy all vestige of Judaism, and eventually is the, and what they did is castrate these young boys. That's literally what the word eunuch means, someone who has been castrated so they can't reproduce their own kind. They would pick these brilliant young people and they would disfigure them, and they were the minority of the earth. They were the slave. They became slaves. They were hated just because they were a different race. Now, if anybody could rationalize and say, there's no sense in trusting God, this God that my parents told me about, why even believe in him, especially after what's been done to me, the way I'm treated as a human being, just simply because I'm of a different race, that my God would allow that. But you see, what Daniel may be not realizing at that point, God was preparing him to be one of the greatest statesmen and prophets in the history of mankind. And God was replacing him as his secret agent in Babylon for God's purposes. God is always in control. And the remarkable thing about this young teenager that said, "I don't care what everyone's doing. I'm not going to be defiled with the Babylonian music, the Babylonian sexual freedom, the liberalizing of what they do. I am not going to give in to it. I'm going to stay faithful to God." Without parents, without his language, without his culture, without many of his friends, what an example of how God will care even for a person whose mother and father have been taken away. As we learn in the scriptures, when the Lord will take me up, and even when my mother and father forsake me. God knows who you are. He knows his own. He will take care of them. So we're going to get into the beginning of this now, and we'll ask God to give us understanding. Father, we pray that by your Spirit, you might open our hearts and our understanding to the very times that we're in, the last days that you showed Daniel 2,600 years ago, actually showing him the last great Gentile power on the face of the earth before the coming of Jesus Christ. Lord, let us see and understand your faithfulness, that no matter what happens in our lives, you abide faithful. No matter how old we may be, no matter what our resources may be, Lord, you abide faithful. There's a God in heaven, and we know you, Lord. Oh, how wonderful. In Jesus' name we pray. Amen. Chapter 2. Now, again, God has providentially arranged to raise this young man up as a statesman and a prophet for 70 years. He will outlive four of the most powerful men in the face of the earth, ruling Babylon and Medo-Persia, as they in succession rule this mighty Gentile kingdom. But he starts again as a teenager. What's amazing about him is he knew he could turn to God. At an early age, he had such a relationship with God. He knew with his friends, he could turn to God. He didn't turn to somebody who represented God. Now, there were adults taken captive with him in Babylon, but remember, he was a slave. He was living in a dormitory with his other teenage friends. So he didn't have parents. But there were older people in the country that he could have turned to. God did allow people that were faithful to him. Remember, through Jeremiah's prophesying, he said, if you will surrender and accept the punishment that your nation deserves, you will be taken captive and you will survive in Babylon. And God used that to plant seeds of the truth in the Babylonian nation, in this great Gentile nation. So there were people that Daniel could have gone to, but this was a crisis so, you know, severe that he didn't turn to somebody who represented God. He knew he could go to God personally, directly. That's the thing that challenges my heart, that he knew he could go directly to God and get an answer. And he trusted the Word of God. He knew the Word of God at that early age. He was familiar with the Scriptures. The Old Testament text was already in its fullest extent and canon in the hands of the people. Later on in chapter 9, you remember he's reading the book of Jeremiah, and he realizes that it was the time that the 70-year captivity had ended, and God was going to release them. He quotes Scriptures from Psalms and the minor prophets. He's a teenager. And why? Because he was superior to others? No, it's simply because he loved God. He wasn't going to allow his circumstances to cause him to wallow in self-pity and give up and turn his back on God in resentment and go into this new world order that he's been thrust in Babylon. So, and in the second year of the reign of Nebuchadnezzar, Nebuchadnezzar dreamed dreams wherein his spirit was troubled. Or literally, he was so tormented, it woke him up in the middle of the night, this nightmare that he had. And God gave it to him in such a way that he couldn't go back to sleep. Has that ever happened to you? Just a little, that one extra piece of pizza. And the next thing you know, at 3 o'clock in the morning, you got salsa and pepperoni and cheese and tomato sauce in your throat. And it burns so bad you can't get back to sleep. The best Tums on the market won't help. You have a dream, and all of a sudden you don't even know what the dream is, but you know you dream something and you can't bring it to your mind. But you just go, what was it? What was it? Because it had such an effect on you. Maybe you woke up with a cold sweat. Well, that's what happened to Nebuchadnezzar. Now, you see, again, here's the sovereign control of our Father in heaven controlling all the kings of the earth, all governments, all power. Remember, he had all satanic power. He ruled the world. The actual world at that time, it was under his control. And all God had to do is just give him a dream to set things in motion. It doesn't take God much to really, if he wants to get our attention, to just in some way set something in motion that all of a sudden it's out of our control. It's out of our control. His spirit was troubled and his sleep broke from him. I like some. Is it 127 verse 2? It's vain for you to rise up early and eat the bread of sorrows, for he giveth his beloved sleep. It's wonderful to be the beloved of the Lord and have the promise that he gives his beloved sleep. Now, sin can take my sleep from me. Personal, secret sin can take my sleep from me. But it says, God gives his beloved sleep. Then the king commanded to call the magicians and the astrologers and the sorcerers. The sorcerers were the ones who were, these were all men who were in the cabinet of the king in the administration. And they were the ones who, through demonic powers and delving with evil spirits and magic, reading the stars, cutting in. They were also referred to as soothsayers, or those that would cut. They would cut in certain sections of the zodiac and then look at them at different times and seasons to give direction to the king and to the leaders. The sorcerers were the witches that took drugs to alter their conscience to communicate with demon spirits and have superior knowledge to instruct the leaders. They probably grew up reading Harry Potter books. You know, it's interesting, very interesting, the phenomenon has taken place in the modern Babylon that we call the United States. It is identical. It is identical. The conditioning and the stimulation to create an interest in a child to just think that it's all just fantasy, and the naive blindness of the parents because they just don't want to take the time to investigate, and because they are unspiritual, they don't realize the demonic powers that are behind it. And it's the very thing that the Bible warns about and warned the children of Israel. Don't expose your children to these things. Don't even allow them to learn of it. And what's the first thing they do? What's Satan do when he takes godly children to Babylon, this great Gentile pluralistic society where all religions are allowed, is to destroy the generation of these people who would perpetuate the truth of God. And so he teaches them and exposes them in Nebuchadnezzar's private school for 3 years to learn witchcraft, magic, and sorcery, and astrology. And so they're exposed to this. And so Nebuchadnezzar, so troubled, he calls on his magicians, his astrologers, his sorcerers, and the Chaldeans. Now, the Chaldean was the general term for this group of people that lived in Babylon, the Chaldeans. They became very powerful and famous. They all delved and they all channeled with evil spirits and delved into the occult. And the king said unto them, I have dreamed a dream, and my spirit was troubled to know the dream. In other words, listen, you guys, I'm paying you. You're in the cabinet to lead us and guide us and to reveal these things to me. I want to know now. And so then spake the Chaldeans to the king in Syriac, or that Aramaic language that was similar to Hebrew, but not exact. Some of the root words of the language were there, but it was a different language, Syriac. Now, Daniel, it's interesting to note that Daniel, being in the Babylonian court that would meet with emissaries and important figures and ambassadors from all the nations around Babylon that spoke the language, the first 7 chapters, from this point on to chapter 7 through verse 28, is all written in Syriac for that particular people that would come in contact with Daniel and read these writings concerning the Gentile direction to the end of the age. From the end of chapter 7 to the end of Daniel in 12, it goes to Hebrew because it deals specifically with what's going to take place for the Jewish people. And so that's why it brings out here, then spake the Chaldeans to the king in Syriac, O king, live forever. Or like you hear today, like they say in Great Britain, long live the king. Tell thy servants the dream, and we will show the interpretation. You tell us what the dream is. Now, again, immediately that shows the limitation and the deception of the people that Satan uses. Now, there are satanic powers. Remember Deuteronomy 13. In fact, turn to Deuteronomy 13. The Bible acknowledges that Satan does have powers, but it's very limited. Remember the magicians and the sorcerers and the witches of Egypt challenging Moses and Aaron equaled some of the miracles until God said, that's enough. And then all of a sudden, the power of Satan was nullified and they couldn't duplicate or override the powers of God. But in Deuteronomy 13, notice what God tells the children of Israel as they're preparing to go to the promised land. If there arise among you a prophet or a dreamer of dreams, and giveth thee a sign or a miracle, and the sign or the miracle come to pass. So see, the Bible plainly acknowledges Satan has satanic powers to speak things and they'll come to pass, or to read someone's mind, or, you know, read the tea leaves, look in the crystal ball, or take your biorhythm or whatever. If the sign or wonder or miracle come to pass, wherefore he spake unto thee, saying, let us go after other gods, which thou hast not known, let us serve them. Thou shalt not hearken unto the words of that prophet or that dreamer of dreams, for the Lord your God proveth you to know whether you love the Lord your God with all your heart and with all your soul. That's why God is allowing false prophets today, just to prove who really does love him, to be able to exercise the gifts of the Spirit. Why would God give the gift of discernment if there wasn't something false to discern? You see, and so God allows certain things to see who really does love him, who's going to stay faithful to him.
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1: And when the centurion, which stood over against him, saw that he so cried out and gave up the ghost, he said, truly, this man was the Son of God. I believe that this was the confession of faith of the centurion. He acknowledged that Jesus was God's Son. He acknowledged who he was and certainly what he was doing. I do not believe that this man had all the details of theology, but this man knew enough to take his place beneath the cross of Christ. And you know that's all God's ever asked any sinner to do, to come in faith to him.
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2: This is Ministerial Minute from Mike. Our verse today is Matthew 5:9. Blessed are the peacemakers, for they shall be called the sons of God. This verse has been bandied about because of Trump's attempt to negotiate peace between Russia and Ukraine and Iran and Israel. We know that there will not be peace until Christ rules and reigns from Jerusalem during his millennial kingdom. One of the reasons peace will reign during that time is because Satan will be bound and unable to deceive the nations. It's not surprising, then, that the Greek word for peacemakers is only found here in Scripture. But until then, UN, NATO, and other organizations' attempts to enforce peace will be futile. As long as evil lives in the hearts of men, someone will always want more land, more power, more money, more control over others. We will have no true peacemakers here on earth. Peace on earth, goodwill toward men, wasn't so much a statement about Christ's first coming to earth, but a statement looking forward to his eventual kingdom reign. This has been Ministerial Minute for Mike. Thanks for listening.
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5: It's 85 degrees.

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1: There's a little window in the evening when the day softens, before it gets dark, before the fireflies start showing off. It's a good time to remember this. God has carried you through things you thought might crush you. He's been faithful on days that made no sense. 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
2: 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Pastor Sandy is currently teaching through the book of 1 Timothy. And now here's Pastor Sandy in 1 Timothy chapter 3 with this edition of Sandy Adams Radio.
3: Well, no event is quite as pressure-packed as a wedding. Hopefully it's a once-in-a-lifetime festivity. Everybody involved is under the gun. The photographer, the florist, the musicians, the caterers, even the pastor. But the toughest job on wedding day, by far, belongs to the father of the bride. He has to give away his princess, the apple of his eye. He turns her over to another man, if you call him that, a man. He's usually fresh out of college. His most significant job has been delivering pizzas. And you're going to trust him with the lifelong care of your most precious possession? It's almost too much to ask of a man. One thing is for sure. By the wedding day, a wise father has made sure that that groom is properly vetted. I spent a whole year grilling and quizzing my prospective son-in-law. I left no stone unturned. I had a checklist longer than the Jiffy Lube. I performed a 40-point inspection on that young man. I wasn't going to entrust the leadership and care of my daughter to just anybody. He had to pass muster. And this is how God feels about his church. The church is the darling of heaven. It's the envy of the angels. It is the bride of Christ. And God isn't going to turn the leadership of his daughter over to just anyone. The Lord expects church leaders to possess an exemplary character. They too need to pass muster. And in 1 Timothy chapter 3, God gives us a Jiffy Lube-like inspection for church leaders. A character checklist. Verse 1 begins, "This is a faithful saying. If a man desires the position of a bishop, he desires a good work." Now, the New Testament uses three titles for church leaders. Same person, different titles. Bishop, elder, pastor. Check it out. Acts chapter 20, 1 Peter chapter 5. All three of those titles get used interchangeably for the same person. Elder refers to the man himself, his maturity. Pastor or shepherd, that's what he does with the flock. He shepherds them. This illustrates the man's method. Bishop is the Greek word episkopos. Epi means over in scopus, to scope out, to scrutinize. Thus, episkopos oversees. This speaks of what a leader does, his ministry. He views the big picture. He oversees the spiritual health of the church. And though this is all hard work, Paul here tells us this is a good work. Three ingredients factor into the qualifications for church leaders: gender, giftedness, and character. And as with the person who marries your daughter, gender and character are the most vital of those three. And so it is with the church leader. You know, sadly, today's church stresses the structure of church government. There's all kinds of debates, all kinds of theories, while the character of its leaders gets neglected. Hey, the New Testament, on the other hand, is flexible with structure, but it is uncompromising as to the character of the men who occupy the positions. You see, you can have the best structure possible, but it's worthless if it's filled up with ungodly people. This is why throughout Paul's letters, you'll find little outlining church government, whereas Paul has much to say on the quality and caliber of the men who are leading. He begins here in verse 2. "A pastor, then, must be blameless." Just because a pastor preaches well, he can't be a crook or cuss out the umpire at the church softball game. or hide from his creditors, or cheat on his income tax, or neglect his wife and kids. He has to live in such a way that earns respect. Reminds me of the pastor who embezzled $25,000 of the church funds. One of the elders was really mad. He said, "We need to find him and get him back here so he can work off the money he owes us." That guy's kind of missed the point. Here, a bishop must be blameless. Not sinless now, just blameless. We all are going to slip up in sin, including pastors. But we should repent immediately and keep short accounts and repair the damage that was done. The Greek word translated blameless means nothing to take hold of. There should be no glaring, blatant issues in my life that an outsider can point his finger at and accuse me or the message that I preach. Obviously, there was much in Paul's past to incriminate him, but his past had been dealt with by the blood of Jesus Christ, and now his life was a testimony to God's amazing grace. See, for us, the question becomes, are there current issues in my life that might discredit the message that I preach or the Savior that I serve or the church that I represent? Is my life blameless? One day, as St. Francis was walking down the street, a young boy, he reached out from the bushes and he grabbed Francis's coat and he started tugging on it. The man looked down at him and the little boy looked into his eyes and he pleaded with him. He said, "Please, sir, be as good as we think you are." We need leaders who are as good as we think they are. Leaders who are blameless. Now notice this next qualification. The husband of one wife. Now this is a hotly debated phrase. There's one group that says this is a ban on polygamists holding church office. Polygamy was a popular practice among first century pagans. Other folks, though, insist that this verse refers to people who have been divorced and remarried, essentially eliminating a divorced person from serving as a pastor or for an elder. I don't think either interpretation really gets at the heart of what Paul wants to communicate here. A literal translation of this phrase would be rendered a one-woman man, the husband of one wife, or a one-woman man. Paul's concern isn't so much the man's marital status as it is his attitude toward purity and toward women. You see, a man may have been married for 50 years to the same woman and not be a one-woman man. He's had women on the side, or he's been a flirt, or he's had a fascination with pornography, or his eyes have just wandered around the room from woman to woman. His thoughts and his desires are obviously not focused on a single woman. Whereas a divorcee has repented of any wrongdoing in his previous marriage. He's renewing his mind now. He's now deeply devoted to this one woman that he's remarried to and that he loves. This is the fella to me that qualifies as a one-woman man. Bible commentator Kenneth Wiest, he puts it like this. We speak of the Airedale dog as a one-man dog. It's his nature to become attached to only one man. Since character is emphasized by the Greek construction, it's the bishop's nature to isolate and centralize his love. This also has implications for a church leader who happens to be single. Though he's unmarried, he still needs to be a one-woman man. You hire Pastor Casanova and you got trouble. Pastor Romeo's going to stir up problems in the church. He's going to disrupt unity. He should wait patiently on the one woman that God has for him. Well, here's more of the checklist. The bishop or elder needs to be temperate. That means self-controlled. It's the opposite of having a temper, being temperate. A temperate man is a leader who has his emotions in check. He needs to be sober-minded, a man who thinks clearly and keeps issues in perspective. He needs to be a level-headed person of good behavior. He lives an orderly life, hospitable. The word literally means to love a stranger. An elder should be friendly to newcomers and outsiders. And he needs to be able to teach, maybe not in front of a crowd of 5,000, but certainly in a small band of hungry believers. He needs to be able to feed them. And then he says, not given to wine. In verse 8, the deacon should not be given to much wine, but here the elder needs to abstain completely. Pastor or an elder is in a decision-making position, and he could be called on at a moment's notice. A leader's senses should never be dulled by alcohol. His mind should never be cloudy or foggy from its influence. I mean, you don't want to have to call up your elder or your pastor in the middle of the night and you hiccup on the telephone. A pastor should not be given to wine. And in addition, not violent. A church leader doesn't push people around. He's not a spiritual bully. He doesn't use force or manipulation to get his way. He's not violent. A pastor and elder understands how to lead people with love and gentle persuasion. He's a peacemaker. And then he says, not greedy for money. Well, a pastor needs to be one who feeds the flock, not fleeces the flock. He doesn't love money. Once there was a toddler, he was playing in the living room and he found a quarter in the carpet. The little guy picks up the quarter, he sticks it in his mouth. Well, as soon as he did, his dad saw it. He shouted to his mom in the other room. He said, honey, quick, call the pastor. She said, you mean 911. Why would I call the pastor? The man replied, hey, our pastor can get money out of anybody. Call him. Well, he's not to be greedy for money. He's gentle, not quarrelsome. You know, it's been said a troublemaker is a guy who rocks the boat, then convinces everyone else there's a storm at sea. He's saying a person who's contentious or argumentative or has a combative personality should be disqualified from spiritual leadership. And not covetous or envious of other people or even of other pastors or other churches or other ministries. Not covetous. And then verse 4, one who rules his own house well, having his children in submission with all reverence. This is the key. Does his wife and kids respect his authority? If a pastor can't win the respect of those who know him best, you have to question if he's living his life respectably. When it comes to pastors' kids, please remember, they're just kids. They'll make mistakes. No kids are perfect. My kids didn't sign up to be pastor's kids. I'm the pastor, not them. I've tried to protect my kids from unfair pressures. You see, it's not whether a pastor's kids will rebel. Hey, they're sinners. Sinners rebel. They're going to rebel. It's how a pastor responds in the wake of that rebellion. And coming down too hard is often as foolish as not coming down hard enough. Paul here says that a pastor's ability to manage his household is an indicator of how well he'll manage the house of God. Verse 5, for if a man does not know how to rule his own house, how will he take care of the church of God? You know, I found that being a pastor and a father have a lot of similarities with each other. Both require the combination of a strong hand and a sensitive heart. Pastors and dads, they have to rule or take charge. They also have to love and take care. Family leadership is good training for spiritual leadership. And by the way, spiritual leadership is good training for family leadership. A pastor needs to be good at both. You know, it's strange. You can neglect your wife, and you can beat your kids, and you can still be a good doctor. But you can't neglect your wife and beat your kids and be a good pastor. If you can't lead your family, then don't lead God's family. You know, years ago, it dawned on me, church members are fickle. They'll leave the church at the drop of a hat, and sometimes for the pettiest reasons. Yet at the end of the day, when all the smoke clears, my wife and kids are still going to be my wife and kids. I think a wise pastor prioritizes his family. And he shouldn't be a novice, lest being puffed up with pride, he fall into the same condemnation as the devil. Oh, often the new believer, he wins a few early victories. And guess where it goes? Straight to the frontal lobe. He gets inflated. He mistakenly thinks that the power is his, and he's wrong. And if he's a leader, when he falls, and he will, innocent people nearby will go down with him. This is why the newbie, the newcomer, needs time to mature before he leads. He says, for moreover, he must have a good testimony among those who are outside, lest he fall into reproach in the snare of the devil. Now, the snare of the devil is a progression, and you want to avoid it. Here's how the devil works on a leader. He puffs him up. He has a couple of the ladies tell him how wonderful he is at the door of the church on Sunday morning. Puffs him up. That sets him up for failure. Then something knocks him off his pedestal. And then he gets buried in condemnation. Boy, that is the snare of the devil. You rush a new believer into leadership too soon and you play right into the devil's hands. The church needs seasoned men who have character, not just clever characters. I'm often reminded, sometimes I'm haunted, by a scene from the movie Eight Men Out. Maybe you've seen it. It's about the 1919 Black Sox scandal. Eight Chicago White Sox players, they throw the World Series. And there's a scene when the great ball player, Shoeless Joe Jackson, he's leaving the building, he gets swarmed by reporters, and they're all shouting, "Why did you do it, Joe? Were you in on the fix?" Suddenly, this little boy, probably 10 years old, the camera kind of focuses right in on his face, and his voice rises above the din of the crowd. Everyone else grows silent. The boy looks at Joe as his hero, and he says, "Say it ain't so, Joe. Say it ain't so." Joe can only hang his head and turns and he walks away in shame. I don't want any little boy in this church to ever look up at me and say, "Say it ain't so, Pastor Sandy. Say it ain't so." Verse 8, likewise, deacons. Sure about the pastor and the deacon that went deer hunting together? When they arrived at the usual spot, they found a no trespassing sign. So the pastor remembered old man Jones's farm was just down the road. The deacon kind of balked. He said, "Yeah, but Jones, he's a mean, nasty, ornery cuss. We can't go down to his place." The pastor said, "Oh, don't worry. I know the man." When they rolled into the yard, he told the deacon to stay in the truck. He would go and get permission to hunt. Well, when the door swung open, there was Mr. Jones. "Pastor, nice to see you. You're one of our favorite pastors. Every time we're in town, we kind of slip in the back of your church. We listen to you preach. You bless us. It's wonderful. Whatever I can do for you, just let me know." Well, obviously, permission to hunt wasn't a problem. But as the pastor walked away, the farmer asked him, he said, "Pastor," he said, "when you go out to hunt," he said, "I got a crippled horse down there by the barn that needs to be put down. And I'm so fond of the old boy, I can't bring myself to pull the trigger. Would you shoot him for me?" Well, as the pastor walked back toward the truck, he started thinking. He said, "Man, I can have a little fun with the deacon today." So he walks back. He's all mad. He's angry. He jerks his rifle off the rack of the truck. He snarls and he says, "Nobody's going to talk to me like that." He aims at the horse and blam! The horse drops to the ground. Suddenly he hears, "Blam, blam!" He turns around and there the deacon is. The smoke's pouring out the end of his barrel. And the deacon yells, "Come on, pastor, you got his horse and I got two of his cows. Let's get out of here." Oh, boy. Elders and deacons, they make an interesting team, don't they? Elders look after the spiritual needs of the flock, whereas the deacons oversee the physical needs. The Greek word translated deacon means servant. Elder is a role of authority. Deacon is a post for service. I like to call the deacons the designated doers. In the book of Acts, the elders were chosen by Paul and the existing elders, while in Acts chapter 6, the deacons were chosen by the congregation there in Jerusalem. That's how we try to do it here at Calvary Chapel. And Paul tells us that the deacons of the church must be reverent. You want a deacon who's serious about the things of God, not double-tongued, not loose-lipped. A gossip has no place in the leadership of the church as a deacon.

of how General Patton selected his officers. He would line up the candidates and he'd tell them, all right, I want a trench 8 feet long, 3 feet wide, and 6 inches deep. Then he'd walk away to a hidden spot and just watch. Patton recalls, he says, they puzzle over why I want such a shallow trench. They argue over whether 6 inches is deep enough for a gun emplacement. Some complain that the trench should be dug with power equipment. Others gripe that it's too hot to dig. Some complain that they should not be doing such lowly labor. Finally, one man will order, what difference does it make what he wants to do with this trench? Let's just get it dug and get out of here. And that's the man that the general would choose. You can learn a lot by testing a man first. Well, verse 11 tells us, likewise, their wives. Now, here's an example of how Bible versions can mix interpretation with translation. The Greek text literally reads, likewise, the women. It's the King James Version that assumes that Paul was addressing a deacon's wife. Maybe he was, but there's another possibility. For there are other New Testament passages that suggest that there was a female order of deacon in the church, in the early church. In fact, Romans 16 verse 1 calls Phoebe a servant of the church. And that word servant is literally the word deacon. Deaconesses are sisters who serve. They serve the needs of the women of the church. You know, often in church life, situations arise that need a feminine touch. And it's nice to have a special group of deaconesses available to meet those special needs. I like J. Vernon McGee's observation on this passage. He suggests that the reason women today are clamoring for roles in the church that have been reserved for men is because they've been denied their own rightful role. Here Paul lays out the character of a deaconess. They must be reverent, not slanderers. In the Greek, that word slanderers reads, not she-devils, literally. You don't want a she-devil as a deacon. Devil means slanderer. She's got loose lips. I heard of a lady who had a great way to combat gossip. When someone approached her with a juicy tidbit, she would immediately insist that the two of them go directly to the subject of the gossip to see if the accusation was true. Boy, once word got out that that's how she handled things, nobody wanted to approach her with any gossip. Hey, before you speak a word about anyone else, make sure it passes through three gates. Is it true? Is it needful? Is it kind? The deaconess should be temperate, faithful in all things. Women in leadership, too, should be self-controlled. It reminds me of the fellow who said of his wife, my wife should be in Congress. She keeps bringing bills to the house. The women in the church, they need to be disciplined and temperate in all areas, those that are in leadership, even in their spending habits. In verse 12, Paul goes back to the deacons. Let deacons be the husbands of one wife, ruling their children in their own houses well. For those who have served well as deacons obtain for themselves a good standing and great boldness in the faith which is in Christ Jesus. A deacon who serves faithfully gains the respect and admiration of the whole church. And you know, faithful service can often be parlayed into clout and influence with which that person can go on to speak boldly the gospel of Jesus Christ. We have an example of that in Acts chapter 6. You remember a deacon named Stephen who'd just been waiting on tables. He'd been serving the Lord in the church in practical ways. Then you get over into the next chapter and all of a sudden he's out in front preaching the gospel, working miracles. It's exciting to me when deacons become elders and then when elders become pastors. I think it's a sign of a growing church. Verse 14, these things I write to you, though I hope to come to you shortly. But if I am delayed, I write so that you may know how you ought to conduct yourself in the house of God. And here is the theme of 1 Timothy, how to conduct ourselves in the house of God, which is the church of the living God, the pillar and ground of the truth. I mean, where else in the world today can you go to find the truth of God? Where else can you go? You can't go to the government. The government's not teaching the truth. Our school system has abandoned God's truth. You certainly don't get it through the media outlets.

0: None of these institutions any longer support biblical truth. To the contrary, they're out there trying to undermine God's truth. There is only one place you can go today to find God's truth, and that is the church of the living God. We are the pillar and the ground of the truth. That's why you need to support your church. You need to believe in your church. If the gospel is an explosion of grace and truth, then think of the Church of Jesus Christ as ground zero.
1: 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Pastor Sandy is teaching through the book of 1 Timothy. Now, Timothy was a young man sent into a difficult situation where he had to confront false teachers who were beginning to divide the church in Ephesus. But the Apostle Paul reminds us in this letter that the Lord can use unusual people for His glory. You don't have to be old and wise to be sent by Him. He can send you just as you are. 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Once again, that number is 770-736-2828. 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
5: Parents today are under a lot of pressure to be more permissive and less authoritative in raising their children. Research has now shown the results of this progressive thinking. In a study of 124 youngsters conducted over a 12-year period, researchers studied parenting styles and the effect of each style on the development of young people. Researchers divided the parenting styles they saw into categories ranging from parents who didn't seem to care to those who were extremely demanding and restrictive while offering their children little emotional support. And they found that parents who consistently set down clear standards of conduct and clearly defined limits while offering close emotional support produced teenagers who fared better in academic tests, were emotionally more stable, and were much less likely to be involved with alcohol or drugs than any other group. The so-called democratic parenting style, they noted, produced far more heavy drug users than parents who set limits. They also noted that restrictive parents who offer little emotional support for their children tend to produce teens who, while not heavily involved with drugs, are less happy with life and fall below average on academic tests. Researchers concluded that the limit-setting, rule-enforcing parents who offer strong emotional support to their children are the most successful parents. And this is exactly the style of parenting Scripture teaches us.
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0: The establishment of Israel as a country in 1948 was a miracle. Here's Pastor Lloyd Pulley.
1: Through all that persecution and all that time, the Jewish people maintained their identity. They kept their identity. And then against all odds, the 1800s, they started drawing back. In the 1900s, you see the opportunity to come back legally. Israel gets started, and in 1948 became a nation. It's absolutely impossible to think of this ever happening in history, because it never has. A people that's isolated from their homeland to keep their identity for a millennium or more and then come back to the land, it's impossible.

0: This is Bridging the Gap with Pastor Lloyd Pulley. Pleased to welcome you to the program today. Have you ever wondered why a tiny nation like Israel can survive all these years being surrounded by enemies whose stated goal is to wipe Israel off the map? Well, Pastor Lloyd will have some facts to share with us today as we look at God's promises to Israel. Our scripture text can be found here in Romans chapter 9 through 11.
1: This is a growing subject right now in regard to the promises of God, in regard to our future, Israel's future, and particularly God's unbroken promise to Israel, which is found in Romans 11. But there's a lot of discussion on this right now, a lot of consternation over Israel, the biblical right to exist. Is that really the real Israel? Are they really God's people there in the Middle East? A lot of heat, very little light on social media about the subject. But we have a lot of amazing promises in the Bible about our future. And if you pin them down, you know, the first thing is that some people believe that God only has one plan and the present day Israel has nothing to do with it, that the church is the new Israel. The others believe that God has a plan for the church and he also has a plan for Israel, which doesn't mean you have two different entities with both gateways to heaven. That there's different ways to heaven. There's only one way. Jesus said, I am the way, the truth, and the life. No one comes to the Father but through me. And so it's not that there's another way to be saved, but we find that God did something powerful through the Gentiles, and largely the Jewish nation has rejected Jesus as their Messiah. So the question comes up in the first verse of chapter 11 of Romans. He says, I say then, has God cast away his people? So that's the question. Is God done with the actual nation of Israel now that Jesus has come and now the gospel has gone through the whole world? So Paul in the book of Romans, actually after the first eight chapters, which every believer needs to be very familiar with, it is the foundation of our belief in the gospel. It's powerful. That is so clear. You read Romans 8, 1 through 8, and you get that, man, you've got a solid foundation. But Romans chapter 9, he diverts his attention now to, okay, so what about Israel? That's why the very first verses in chapter 9 and chapter 10 and 11, they're all focused on this. God reveals his sovereignty in chapter 9 in choosing Israel. He reveals the present unbelief of Israel, but the church's call to believe and proclaim the gospel in chapter 10. And we come to chapter 11, and we find that God is faithful to keep his promises. It's an unfolding of his redemptive plan. So the answer to the question, has God cast away his people, which people are discussing right now, this is a hot topic. He simply says very plainly, certainly not. He hasn't. He says four, and he gives a couple of reasons. First of all, he gives us the reason that he is an Israelite of the seed of Abraham, of the tribe of Benjamin. So I'm a believer, and most of the early church was Jewish. So no, he has not given up on them. And he'll describe this picture of the remnant. But within the present political mess in the Middle East, there's a lot of challenges. And I think what we need to do is come back to the Bible, think biblically, not culturally. Because something changed in the third century after Jesus rose from the dead. Those first few centuries after Jesus rose from the dead, there was a tendency to continue to go to the synagogues and share Jesus as Messiah and reach the Jewish people. And many Jewish people believed. But largely, the official rulership leaders of Israel rejected that Jesus was Messiah, and it got increasingly hostile against them. There was a lot of things Paul went through himself because of their hostility. In fact, think about it. He was probably one of the most educated Jewish people of his time, and he probably had memorized most of the Old Testament and could communicate in such powerful ways that they were afraid of him. He first was persecuting the church because he didn't believe Jesus was Messiah until he had an encounter. And they couldn't refute it. He knew the scriptures. So when you can't stop somebody with an argument, you kill them, right? I mean, that's kind of what's happened in our culture as well. When the discussion stops, then the violence begins. So a lot of violence. But here's what happened. Because it was a constant thing for a couple hundred years, where they're still believing that God has a plan to restore Israel, and eventually they're going to be the kingdom. After a while, they just gave up. And by the time of Origen in the third century and Augustine, the church essentially began to think, now that the Roman persecution was over And now the church had authority and power. You know, it's interesting, when a church has power, political power, it's not a good thing. You know, in some ways, you know, they get comfortable in that. And that's essentially what happened. They began to think that God must be finished with the Jewish people. Obviously, this is what he meant by the kingdom. We have a kingdom on earth with the church. So they misread the scriptures. They started reading it allegorically, that the actual kingdom the Bible predicted, well, maybe it was just a spiritual kingdom. When he speaks of Israel receiving the promises and the kingdom, well, the church must be the spiritual Israel. So between Origen and Augustine, this was the prominent view for 1,000 years or so. But yet, through all that persecution and all that time, the Jewish people maintained their identity. They kept their identity. And then against all odds, the 1800s, they started drawing back. In the 1900s, you see the opportunity to come back legally. Israel gets started, and in 1948 became a nation. It's absolutely impossible to think of this ever happening in history, because it never has. A people that's isolated from their homeland to keep their identity for a millennium or more and then come back to the land, it's impossible. So some things are hard for us to understand. Like, this is the big debate. How could God be part of what's going on in Israel today? I mean, a lot of angst about that. How could God be okay with what's happening with all of their, you know, physical ways they're protecting? And of course, you know, when you read the whole Bible, you have to understand something. There's some things that are hard to understand. Like, for example, how can Jesus be both man and God? How do you understand that? The Bible teaches it. We believe it. Can you explain it? No. No way to explain something like that. And the same thing. How can, you know, God be both sovereign, completely in charge, and yet preserve our dignity to choose to believe? Again, you have people fighting over this because it seems impossible to reconcile those things. But you stop and think, this is true for a lot of things. Ask the most brilliant physicist in the world, can you tell me how energy works? He'll look at you like a deer in headlights. He can explain what, he can't explain how. Same thing, you know, how is it, how do atoms, you know, how does an atom even, how did everything get started? I mean, this is like light, energy, these things are mysteries. Is light a particle? Is it a wave? It seems to be both. And they're still debating that. The wild thing is, there are certain things that you know they're there, and you can say, well, do you believe in energy? Yes. How? Because you can't explain it. Well, we see the impact of it, the effect of it. And the same thing is, when we see the balance of the scriptures, and you keep even those things you can't understand in tension, because once you start deciding on this side, then you have to ignore certain verses. And if you go on this side, you have to ignore other verses. And anytime you ignore verses, you're going to end up wrong. So this is why we come to this issue. And we realize, though there's an international aversion to the nation Israel, and they're called bullies, you know, if you actually could see on a map, little tiny Israel surrounded by 50 Muslim nations with, you know, outnumbering them 100-1, how can you call them a bully? But yet that's what international news represents, even the Palestinian issue. You know, I was there in Israel a few months after the October 7th attacks, visited a kibbutzim that actually had been attacked, saw security cameras of these horrible militia coming in and just killing people. I saw this one family was leaving, and this group comes in, and they start firing guns into the thing, and the man gets out with his little baby. He's trying to run around the corner to escape, and they pull around, and they just, in cold blood, shoot him. And you're watching this, and you're going, just the inhumanity of it, the evil of it. It didn't take long, however, for world opinion to turn against Israel during this whole time. I mean, what do you do when the charter of Hamas, the very reason they exist is stated very plainly in their own writings. We exist to kill as many Jews as we can, to exterminate the world of Jews. That's their whole existence. How can you allow Hamas to continue? Well, this is essentially what it is. Now, some will say, well, I think they let them in there because they should have known. You know what? I don't know, and I'm not going to say I've even got that one figured out. But the end of the day is, if someone comes in and does such horrific things, you know, are you responsible because you didn't stop them? In some ways, you know, I think responsibility comes from the people who have the murderous intent.
0: Well, today's message is from Romans chapters 9 through 11. It's called God's Unbroken Promises to Israel. Pastor Lloyd will be back with part two here in just a moment. 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The address is P.O. Box 569, Old Bridge, New Jersey. The zip code is 08857. As promised, here's Pastor Lloyd once again to bring us the second half of today's message.
1: I don't disagree with one thing I'd love to shout out as well. Free Palestine. You see that all the time. I agree with that. The only thing is I differ from what they need to be freed from. I think they need to be freed from Hamas, not Israel. In fact, I saw that very plainly. Some of the reports we get out of Iran and the pastor's conference I'm going to be a part of is that when Israel was taking care of business and America was taking care of business to destroy their nuclear plots and destroy a lot of those nuclear repositories, the word on the street among the Iranians is they were cheering. They were actually thankful because they're enslaved by this ideology. So in a way, it's now you may think, oh, you're getting really political on this. I want you just to know that this is the issue. I don't have the answers for this. I don't. All I can tell you is what I saw, what I'm hearing. At the same time, I'm going to even put that aside and come back to the Bible. What does the Bible say? Has God cast away his people? Is he done with Israel? Is that over there in the Middle East nothing to do with the Israel of God? In fact, Galatians 6:16, basically he writes about this, and there's one little phrase, you know, even the Israel of God, speaking of the church, or and the Israel of God, it's two separate things. Some of the versions say even, and that's why people begin confused. Israel and this Israel of God and the church, they must be the same. But if you look carefully, it's very plain that that's an and there, that these are two different groups. So has God, and Paul is speaking as a Jew, he says, he cast away? He goes, no, I'm an Israelite. I'm of the seed of Abraham. So if God had permanently rejected Israel, then how could Paul, a Jew, be an apostle of Christ? The very existence of Jewish believers in the first century refuted that idea of rejection. But then you go, well, wait a minute, what about the nation, though? Everyone has to believe in Jesus as Messiah. What of the nation? Well, right now, they have hardened themselves against that. But has God cast away his people whom he foreknew? In other words, in God in all eternity sees the whole picture. Is he done with them? Has he switched to the church? He says, do you not know what the scripture says of Elijah, how he pled with God against Israel? Here is Elijah, a prophet, who's arguing with God. How can you let these nasty people, these Israelites, these leaders, do what they're doing? How are you letting them get away with worshiping Baal and killing the prophets of God? Elijah is upset with God that God isn't punishing Israel. He says this. He says, Lord, they killed your prophets, torn down your altars. Alone I'm left, and they seek my life. But what does the divine response say to him? I have reserved for myself 7,000 men who have not bowed the knee to Baal. In every generation, God reserves a remnant, small but steadfast. And Elijah thought he was alone, but God says, no, you're not alone. And just as we look at the Jewish people around the world, there are many who have responded to the gospel, who believe that Jesus is the Messiah. They call them Messianic Jews, but they're just believing in the Messiah as we believe. But this is the interesting thing. What about the rest? So even so, he says, at this present time, there is a remnant according to the election of grace. And if by grace it's no longer of works, lest otherwise grace is no longer grace. But it's of works, it's no longer grace. Otherwise a work is no longer work. It's kind of a convoluted saying, is that you can't have grace and works. It's interesting because in the church today, there are ecclesiastical systems of belief that believe that the way you can get to heaven, you need both grace of Jesus and you need your good works. And it makes logical sense, but you can't. It's either one or the other. If you have grace, you don't have works. If you have works, you don't have grace. Grace is unmerited favor. You can't earn it. And by grace, we have been saved through faith, not of yourselves. It's a gift of God, not of works, lest anyone should boast. Unfortunately, Israel, throughout its history, got away from that. You know, they were the beneficiary of God's choosing them. Now, some people say, well, why did God choose them? I mean, they're not particularly a kind people, and they all the arguments against Israel and all that sort of thing. Well, you know, Elijah could say the same thing. You have a lot of history of some really, really bad kings of Israel. I mean, they were bad. God sent prophets to them, and they killed the prophets. And then at discipline areas, he removed them from the land, but then he always would promise to bring them back. Even the last time, Jesus speaks in Matthew 24 about what will happen in that final judgment. But it requires something that without which none of this stuff makes sense. When the Bible speaks about the tribulation, the great tribulation, when it speaks about the Antichrist, when it speaks about the Antichrist showing up in the temple, proclaiming himself to be God, and then the Jewish people are realized they've been tricked, and then they call upon the Lord. None of this would make sense if God hadn't already brought his people back into the land and began the work. Are they Boy Scouts? Are they perfect? No. Are they always going to make the right decision? No, they're not there. Israel has a history of being bad, and the Bible is honest with that. By the way, this is one of the reasons why you can trust the Bible to be the Word of God. Because who wrote this about them? Would they have written it about themselves? It's unheard of. Find any religious leader, some biography of some religious leader, and it always makes them a hero of every plot. Even Muhammad, he's a hero, though he married a six-year-old girl, and he consummated the marriage when she was nine. And yet everything he did was heroic. He never did anything wrong. And Islam today, Muslims will say, look at the Bible, look what Abraham did, and look what David did with Bathsheba, and how can you follow people like that? Well, they're actually proving that the Bible is true because it's not glossing over evil. It exposes it. It's honest. That's why you can trust the Bible. I can't trust some glossed over history of Islam or some glossed over history of Joseph Smith among the Mormons. And, you know, there was a lot of scoundrel stuff that's not recorded in their recordings because they wouldn't put that in there. But yet the Bible's honest. So what then, he goes on to say. Verse 7. Israel has not obtained what it seeks, but the elect have obtained it, and the rest were blinded. Paul is saying some people that were chosen responded to the gospel, others were blinded, and this is why they were blinded. God gave them a spirit of stupor, verse 8. Eyes that should not see, ears that should not hear to this very day. And David says, let their table become a snare and a trap and a stumbling block and a recompense to them. Let their eyes be darkened so they do not see and bow down their backs always. What's actually happening here is that you're praying, if someone is determined to resist God, you pray, God, help them, help them, help them. And after a while you go, Lord, okay, you know, do what you have to do. It's like Pharaoh had space to repent and he hardened his heart. And then what happened? God hardened his heart. That's the greatest danger you could ever be in, where God says, okay, have it your way. That's the last thing you want. You think that's what you want. You know, C.S. Lewis put it this very well. He goes, there's two kinds of people in the world. There's those to whom we say to God, your will be done. And there's those to whom God says, your will be done. You think about that. Do you want your will or do you want his will? Because those are the only options. So then he asks this question, of course, and what he describes is there's a blindness. Now, he goes on to say, I say then, have they stumbled that they should fall? In other words, this permanent? Certainly not. But through their fall, to provoke them to jealousy, salvation came to the Gentiles. See, that's essentially what happened when Israel rejected the Messiah. It led to his crucifixion, which was the payment for our sin, that even the Gentiles who didn't deserve anything could come to faith and enjoy the Messiah. So he asked the question in verse 12. Now, if their fall is riches for the world and their failure riches for the Gentiles, how much more is their fullness? So now he's putting a little bug in your ear like, God's not finished with them. See, God chose one nation to reach all nations. People bug themselves. Oh, why did God choose the Jewish people? Keep in mind their speciality, I should say, was that they would be a blessing to the rest of the world. When they forgot that, and they started looking at the Gentiles as the enemy and isolated themselves, and instead of being a witness to the God of Israel, to all in the time of David and Solomon, that's what happened. That little narrow strip of land that God gave them, that little crossroads to the three continents. He never called Israel to conquer the world. That's a human motive to dominate the world. And that's true today. There's the world elite that they've got their plans and stuff I'm reading about how they're going to use technology to do it, and ID and have digital IDs and where everyone can be controlled. I mean, we're reading the book of Revelation, chapter 13. It's right there. It's right there because this is the goal of man. And of course, it's the goal of the enemy to deceive man into that. But God never told his people to conquer the world. He told them that this one land I'm giving you, he used them to judge the Canaanites. They possessed that land when they're obedient. And while they were with David and Solomon, they were a witness to the rest of the world.
0: This has been Bridging the Gap with Pastor Lloyd Pulley. 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
0: Well, join us next time as we bring you part 2 of Lloyd's special message called God's Unbroken Promises to Israel, here on Bridging the Gap with Pastor Lloyd Pulley, brought to you by Bridging the Gap Ministries. God.

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1: It seems that few in the civilized world believe in idols, but there is a subtle form of idolatry that deceives millions. It's the sin of creating a god to suit ourselves. We form an idol in the imagination of our minds, making our own image of God. The reason this is so popular is that our God has no moral dictates, and worshippers of dumb idols love to have it so.
2: You see, that God wouldn't create hell. He doesn't have a moral law or a judgment day. Such delusions give a false peace. But there is an answer. George Whitefield said, "First then, before you can speak peace to your hearts, you must be made to see, made to feel, made to weep over, made to bewail your actual transgressions against the law of God."
1: There goes another minute. Gone forever. 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
3: Fads come and go. Grapefruit diets, mood rings, Furbies, fidget spinners. For a while, everybody talks about them. Then they end up in a drawer, a yard sale, or one of those strange boxes in the garage nobody wants to open. 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God's love has never needed a trend cycle. His truth doesn't expire. The hope of Jesus doesn't wear out or need a newer version next summer. That's why WTSWLP keeps showing up with a message that still matters. Songs that point hearts back to Him. Encouragement for ordinary days. Truth for moments when life feels anything but steady. The way we share it can change, but the good news is still the good news. God loves you. He cares for you. And His grace is still changing lives. From WTSWLP, the sustaining word.
4: When a fire gets too big for one department to handle, first responders can be called in for mutual aid. 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That's a pretty good picture of life. No one is built to carry every burden alone. Sometimes God uses ordinary people to answer someone else's prayer. You may not be able to fix everything, but you can show up. And sometimes showing up is exactly what God uses. WTSWLP.
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Jeremiah 5, verses 30 and 31. An astonishing and horrible thing has been committed in the land. The prophets prophesy falsely, and the priests rule by their own power. And my people love to have it so. But what will you do in the end? This has been your sustaining word of the day, brought to you by Calvary Chapel of Manitowoc.

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1: All right. We're in Matthew chapter 27 this morning. Father, we thank you, God, that we're living in such a day. I know there's others who they look forward to this time or didn't see a nation of Israel even existing till 1948. And yet your word speaks so specifically of there being a main element in the last days before you return, Lord, and their presence being the burdensome stone to all the other nations of the earth, God, as you tell us, Lord, throughout your word, and to see the things that are taking place, I do pray that you have mercy on this nation, give our president and others wisdom, God. I can't imagine what his day timer looks like, Lord, but please just have your hand upon our nation that we would remain free to be able to do what we do right now and study your word, broadcast it out over the radio, multiple radio stations, and over the internet, God. It's a source of life, Lord, and so we pray and ask that you, God, would feed us from your hand, Lord, that your Holy Spirit would feed us today. In Jesus' name, amen. Okay, Matthew 27, verse 1. When morning came, all the chief priests, elders of the people plotted against Jesus to put him to death. And when they had bound him, they led him away and delivered him to Pontius Pilate, the governor. Now, as was seen in the previous chapter, Jesus had appeared before these chief priests and elders, also known as the Sanhedrin Council, Israel's Supreme Court, which, again, there's a Sanhedrin in Israel today. It's amazing. I was reading an article how they are, you know, gaining more and more influence there, a Sanhedrin Council. But this council during Jesus' day, their Supreme Court, Jesus had already appeared before them hours earlier in the middle of the night. At that illegal trial, they had determined that Jesus was to be executed for the charge of blasphemy. He had unashamedly declared himself to be God in human flesh, which, you know, if you're telling the truth, it's not blasphemy. It's the truth. Now, when morning came, verse 1, as soon as the sun was up, they gathered together to plot how to put Jesus to death. They had determined that Jesus was to die, but the Jews in their court did not possess the right of carrying out capital punishment. They were dependent upon the governing Roman authorities for that, which is why they were plotting, it says, to put Jesus to death. A charge of blasphemy was not punishable by Roman law. So the chief priests, elders had to determine under what pretense to bring their case before the ruling Roman official so that he would have no other choice than to execute their prisoner. So they're plotting, how can we frame this so that, you know, this governor has to put him to death. That Roman official, that governor, is the famous Pontius Pilate, as it says in verse 2 there. They had bound him, led him away, delivered him to Pontius Pilate. Pontius Pilate was the Roman governor over Judea from 25 AD until 35 AD, which put him in this unique position of being the representative of the Gentile superpower over the whole earth. In that area where Jesus, his earthly ministry took place, if you were to ask someone who held that position before Jesus came on the scene, or after Jesus was gone, who became Roman governor over Judea after Pontius Pilate? Most people wouldn't have a clue. But everyone knows Pontius Pilate, or literally just Pilate. You might have a little asterisk in your Bible text that, like I do, meaning that all it says is that they delivered him to Pilate and everybody knew who that was. The governor, he had his official residence in Caesarea on the Mediterranean Sea coast, about an hour north of Tel Aviv. It's going to be one of the first stops when we get to Israel. It's amazing. See all the ruins. You see the palatial mansion that the governor lived in, the hippodrome where they would, race, chariots. You see, they take you in the place where they kept the lions and the wild animals when they would throw Christians in there and let the wild beasts out. This was their entertainment during those days. Amazing aqueduct they have there, incredible harbor that Herod the Great had made. That's where Pilate normally lived. But due to the influx of millions of Jewish pilgrims to Jerusalem for the annual Passover feast, the governor would have to be there during this time, along with a dispatch of Roman soldiers, probably 6,000, an army basically, to oversee this festival. To him, Jesus was delivered, verse 2 says, bound hand and foot. He's presented to Pilate as a deadly criminal. Now, at this point, Matthew breaks and he inserts the account of the awful fate of Judas. Then Judas, his betrayer, verse 3, seeing that he had been condemned, was remorseful and brought back the 30 pieces of silver to the chief priests and elders, saying, I've sinned by betraying innocent blood. And they said, what is that to us? You see to it. Then he threw down the pieces of silver in the temple and departed, went and hanged himself. Matthew's the only gospel that includes this account, most likely to include the precise fulfillment of Hebrew prophetic scripture all the way along, as he does here in this portion. Judas, who goes to his grave as the betrayer, verse 3, when he saw that Jesus had been condemned, he was remorseful. The Greek word translated remorseful simply means he regretted what he did. Things didn't turn out as he, the betrayer, had planned. And when he saw that Jesus was condemned, they're going to actually put him to death. He regretted his actions. He was seeking to undo his awful deed. In his bringing back the money, Judas was seeking to shift the responsibility for his crime back on the religious leaders. We say, what's that to us? They don't want anything to do with it. Nobody wants to take responsibility. People still don't. But unfortunately, that's the only thing that stands between me and eternal life, taking responsibility for the death of an innocent Savior. He died because of my sins. But here, by throwing the money back into the temple, Judas was seeking to force the responsibility back on them. His final act of trying to remove the filth of his deed. It's amazing the disparity between the way sin looks before I do it and afterwards. Before I do it, it's appealing, it's attractive. It's alluring, man, I just want to do this. And the transgression needed to gain that sin seems insignificant, almost like an afterthought. Oh, I'll deal with that afterwards just to get this desire. But once it's given into, there's a complete reversal. That which is gained is no longer appealing. It's filthy, and the transgression committed to gain it inflates into an overwhelming burden that haunts my conscience forever. Those 30 pieces of silver are worth nothing. In fact, they are a liability now. Just throw them in the temple floor, get it away from me, and my transgression, the betrayal of innocent blood. That brings the true conviction. That's what brings the true conviction unto death. As it says there at the second part of verse 5, he went and hanged himself. Now, Judas and Peter are held up here by Matthew as an analysis of repentance and unrepentance. You want to know the next time you need to repent? A very clear, narrative of it right here. Because it's surprising how closely related those two things can be, repentance and unrepentance, while still being totally opposite. There's three elements involved in true repentance under forgiveness, according to the Bible. Unrepentance can manifest two of them, but still come up short, and the difference is eternal life or eternal death. The first element in repentance is an intellectual recognition of sin as sin. David, in his prayer of repentance, Psalm 51, he prays for, I acknowledge my transgression, my sin is ever before me. Against you and you only have I sinned, he prays to God, and done this evil in your sight, that you may be justified when you speak, blameless when you judge. In order to repent, I gotta own my sin. I can't blame my crummy childhood or my genetic predisposition or the government or Aunt Bertha's fruitcake, whatever I want to blame it on. I can take my excuses all the way to the grave and never repent and never be saved. Peter realized what he did, that it was his fault when he remembered the Lord, the words of Jesus. He said, I was going to do this back in chapter 26. Judas says, I have sinned, verse 4, by betraying innocent blood. So they both recognized their sin. They both owned their transgression. Secondly, there's an emotional component to repentance. David, again, in Psalm 51, he says to God regarding his sin, for you do not desire sacrifice, otherwise I would give it. You don't delight in burnt offering. The sacrifices of God are a broken spirit, a broken and contrite heart. Oh God, you will not despise. Peter went out and wept bitterly, it says. Judas came and threw money down in the temple. When I see sin for what it is, sin, transgression against God, it's going to break my heart, as it did with Peter. That emotional element appears to have existed in Judas as well. He wasn't just indifferent, oh, well, whatever. He was visibly upset. And so many people believe that is the evidence of repentance. I feel bad. I cried about it. That's one aspect. But as is seen here, even an unrepentant person can feel bad over their sin. They can even cry about it. The third and differentiating element between repentance and unrepentance, as displayed by Peter and by Judas, is that repentance involves volitional turning of my will to God. I actually change. There's change in my life. Isaiah 55:7 says, let the wicked forsake their way and the unrighteous their thoughts, and let them return unto the Lord, and he will have mercy on them. Return unto our God, for he will abundantly pardon. There must be a returning to God in confession of guilt and a desire to not sin again. If the biblical record unfolds, Peter is seen running to the empty tomb. He's seen diving into the lake and swimming to shore when he realizes Jesus is there. He was racing to the Lord to confess and to be restored, to serve another day, only wiser and more experienced through learning the difficult lessons that humiliation is going to teach me. It's a great teacher if I will learn. Judas, it says in verse 5, went and hanged himself. Both acknowledged their sin, both felt bad about it, but two completely different outcomes. Judas, in unrepentance through his selfish act, is saying to God, not thy will, but my will be done. This is the fruit of remorse, which is how verse 3 describes Judas as being remorseful. Repentance drives a person to God. Remorse drives a person away from God, ashamed of my failure, but not humbled unto obedience, just depressed and discouraged because I got busted. If I could do it again, not get busted, I would. But since I can't, I'll kill myself and I'll show them. Judas hanged himself, but the chief priest, verse 6 says, took the silver pieces and said, it is not lawful to put them into the treasury because they are the price of blood. And they consulted together and bought with them the potter's field to bury strangers in. Therefore, that field has been called the field of blood to this day. Then was fulfilled what was spoken by Jeremiah the prophet, saying, and they took the 30 pieces of silver, the value of him who was priced, whom they of the children of Israel priced, and gave them for the potter's field, as the Lord directed me. Now, again, there's this bizarre dichotomy with these religious leaders. We have to do everything according to the law. Well, we're breaking the law. It was not lawful for them to accept the 30 pieces of silver and put them in the temple treasury because it was the price of blood, verse 6 says. Money paid to put a man to death, which was absolutely right. They couldn't accept such money. What wasn't right was that they were the ones who paid the money to put a man to death. The language throughout this passage is seen as purposely reflecting how worthless the Messiah, the Savior of the world, was valued when he first came to earth. 30 pieces of silver was the price of a dead slave, according to Exodus 21:32. That's the price Jesus was valued at, and even then nobody wanted the money. In a potter's field so close to the city that they could go buy it, able to be bought for such a price, indicates it had been worked until there's no clay left in it. It's pretty much worthless. There's no agricultural purpose. It's just laying there. It's good only to bury somebody in, which is why it was given this awful name, the Field of Blood, verse 8 says, from then on. It's like there. That's what we think of our long-awaited Messiah. A handful of change and some worthless piece of dirt, probably spit on it, you know, as they walked away. But all of this had been foreordained. It's not like God didn't know. It's foreordained by the Hebrew prophets. This fulfilled what Jeremiah the prophet said, and they took 30 pieces of silver, the value of him who was priced, and they gave it to the potter for his field, as the Lord directed. Now, the actual prophetic scripture is found in Zechariah chapter 11. So lots of people want to debate it, and you can debate it if you want. There's two explanations for Matthew giving Jeremiah as the source of what was spoken. One is that the prophecy was spoken, it says, originally by Jeremiah, recorded or written down by Zechariah, a latter prophet, at a later date. The other explanation offered, probably more plausible, has to do with the divisions in the Hebrew scriptures at that time. The Torah, books of Moses, was part one. The second part was the Psalms that contained all the history books and the poetry books. The third part was Jeremiah. It contained all the prophetic books, beginning with Jeremiah. So it was called Jeremiah. Either explanation is plausible. Take your pick, get on the internet. You can, you know, talk to all kinds of people. Verse 11. Now Jesus stood before the governor.

main accusation is left to be implied by Pilate's question. Are you the king of the Jews? Now, Jesus had rode into town several days earlier to the acclaim of thousands, it says. He had caused an uproar in the Jewish temple court when he turned over tables. He chased everybody out. And a contingent of several hundred temple guards had been dispatched that night to arrest Jesus. So it's not like Pilate didn't know who Jesus was with all this activity going on. The question in verse 11 in the original language has the pronoun you at the beginning in what's called the emphatic position. You are the king of the Jews. You can imagine standing there. You, this is the king of the Jews with a smirk. That was the charge that the chief priests and elders had leveled against Jesus before Pilate. That he was in some way seeking to cause an insurrection and overthrow Roman authority by promoting himself as an earthly king. Luke's gospel records an initial trial before Pilate, after which Pilate sent Jesus to be tried before King Herod, who was a lesser authority in the area, also working for the Roman government. It's like nobody wants to take responsibility for the fate of Jesus of Nazareth. Jesus said nothing to Herod, it says in Luke, and was sent back to Pilate for the trial presented here. You're king of the Jews? Again, the Lord's response, as with the chief priests in chapter 23, is you're the one saying it. It's not like he's standing there demanding his rights or fighting for his freedom. Nowhere is it even recorded that Jesus actually called himself a king in a worldly sense. He's like, you guys, you're the ones who are saying it. You're the ones who bring me here. The phrase, it was everybody else proclaiming him to be who he was. The phrase being accused in verse 12 is an intense verb that, along with Pilate's words in verse 13, don't you hear how many things they testify against you? It's portraying this out-of-control group of accusers seeking to just overwhelm Pilate into compliance. A scene that was taking place as Jesus answered nothing, verse 12. That's emphasized twice in both verse 12 and then verse 14, to which it adds not even one word. He was oppressed and he was afflicted, yet he opened not his mouth, Isaiah 53 predicted of the Messiah 700 years before this. He was brought as a lamb to slaughter, and as a sheep before her shearers is silent, so he opened not his mouth. Now at the feast, verse 15 says, the governor was accustomed to releasing to the multitude one prisoner whom they wished. And at that time, they had a notorious prisoner named Barabbas. Therefore, when they had gathered together, Pilate said to them, whom do you want me to release to you, Barabbas or Jesus, who is called Christ? For he knew that they had handed him over because of envy. Now, Peter, in his sermon before the people in the temple in Acts chapter 3, Peter says Pilate was determined to let Jesus go. And when you compile the gospel account, it's as if Pilate tried everything in his power, every means he could. First, he refused to hear the case. In John 18, he said, you judge him according to your law. He told them, and then he just declared, well, he's innocent. When that didn't work, he sent Jesus to be tried by Herod and pawn him off on him. But when Herod sent him back, being pressed further, he now appeals to the multitude, trying to get them to pass the judgment. Ultimately, when he can't prevail, we're going to see just symbolic, he washes his hands of the whole thing. But here it says it had been a custom with the Roman governors during the Feast of Passover to grant amnesty to a Jewish prisoner held by the Roman authorities. Ironically, at that time, they had a notorious prisoner, verse 16 says, named Barabbas, a word that means son of the father. And some versions give his full name, Jesus Barabbas, or Jesus, son of the father. So Pilate's question to the multitude, verse 17, is basically, whom do you want me to release to you, Jesus, son of the Father, Jesus Barabbas, or Jesus, son of God the Father, who is called the Messiah? And that's the ultimate, what's being asked here.

Pilate is shown all along as being satisfied with Jesus's innocence and desiring to let him go. It's believed that this Barabbas was actually guilty of everything Jesus was being accused of. He was an insurrectionist. The word notorious, it means he was charged with serious crimes against the Roman government, likely murdered somebody in the midst of a revolution. And so, of course, you know, and with this guy in his prison, in the face of such a decision, Pilate appeals to common sense. Of course, the people would not want a dangerous criminal released out onto the streets, but would prefer this peaceful Galilean who went around doing nothing but good, who just preached peace and love and healed people. This is a choice that seems to be very active in our days. It seems it would be obvious. Why would you let this criminal go back out on the streets to commit more crimes and put this person who's praying in front of some abortion clinic in prison? It's crazy. The choice should be obvious, so Pilate thought, as you'd think it would be. But it's not. This is the way human government works.

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If you would like a copy of today's teaching, which is part of a Bible study that was given during one of our weekly services, please contact the church at 608-273-2911 or visit us on the web at calvarychapelmadison.com. 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
1: Notice that he said, why are you persecuting me? Because he's not persecuting Jesus, he's persecuting the believers in Jesus. But Jesus brings a good point here. He's the head of the church. It's not the Pope, it's not the pastor, that's the master. He's the head of the church. And we are his body. We work out his acts of love and his deeds of righteousness through the body, that we all have gifts that are used. And Jesus is basically saying, Saul, you don't understand what's going on here. If you mess with my sons and daughters that believe, you're messing with me.

0: You've joined us for Chapter and Verse Radio with pastor and author Mike McIntosh. Today, our survey of the book of Acts will once again be our area of study, and we're going to go back to the 25th chapter as we present our next lesson, You Have Influence. The Bible exhorts us to be sober, be vigilant, because your adversary, the devil, walks about like a roaring lion, seeking whom he may devour. It's the weak or careless creature in the wilderness that is most likely to become the next meal for a prowling predator. We often put ourselves in the same predicament. The devil may snap at our heels like a wild beast hoping to destroy us, but often he waits in the shadows, determined to catch us unprepared. Even if we can't underestimate this adversary or depend on our own abilities to outsmart him, we have a protector. If we stay close to Jesus Christ, we discover that the shepherd has already laid down his life for his feeble and reckless sheep. Now let's join Mike for today's lesson in Acts as he begins in prayer.
1: Lord, we thank you for another beautiful day in San Diego. We thank you for the privilege of letting us live in such a beautiful climate and city. And we thank you for our health that we're up and about this sunny day. And we pray, Father, that you will accept our thanks for our lives that you've given to us. And we pray as we are getting very close to the end of the book of Acts that you'd use this man's life, St. Paul's, to show us, no matter what the circumstances are, you're always beside us and with us, but also that we get an opportunity to represent you. So bless all these men and women that stand before you right now. We pray, Father, for those that are listening on the radio and those that are on the internet, that you would bless them with your presence. And as your word goes forth, we ask that the scriptures would find place in each of our hearts to strengthen our souls. So we pray your blessing on this gathering in the name of Jesus Christ. Amen. 25th chapter of the book of Acts. It begins at verse 13, and it's about a family, definitely a dysfunctional family, to say the least. But I wanted to hit this before we get to that 28th chapter and finish his life out and the early church. Now, here's the story. You've all are aware of it. Paul the Apostle is under arrest only because of the jealousy of the Jewish leaders from the Sanhedrin. The ruling leaders of Israel submitted to the Caesar in Rome, of course. The Romans are occupying the Holy Land at this time. And there's a man named Herod Agrippa. He's the king. And Paul now comes before this king called Festus. He comes like a governor. And he wanted King Agrippa to look after Paul's crimes. And they are going to discuss his crimes, basically, and say he's not guilty of anything that he should die for. But then Paul had made, since he'd been beaten up by the soldiers, he let them know that he's a Roman citizen, and they all panicked at that point because you can't beat somebody up that's a citizen. And secondly, you can't put somebody's life in jeopardy for death without there being a trial and them being able to speak for themselves or have an attorney speak for them. In fact, our law, our jurisprudence in the British and many of the law foundations in the world are based on the Roman law. And when it came to murder, your life was going to be put on the stand, and you were going to lose your life for something like that, a capital offense, that there was what was instigated as the law of double jeopardy. Otherwise, if you're found innocent, your life can't be put back in jeopardy for that same crime because it's been found innocent. And they go against their own law, which is interesting. But it dawned on me that many times people that are our leaders, you wonder how they got to that place of leadership or authority, because they don't exercise it always to bless or be a benefactor to society or the people. Chuck Smith said one time, you think you own your house? Just try not paying your property taxes one time, and you'll find out who owns your house. That's true. If you pay off your loan and everything, you don't pay your taxes, you'll lose your house. Caesar owns the property. So I went back over reading about these people, and I thought, these are worth looking at, because we need to really pray for people that are in leadership. Some of them are over their heads, and some of them know what they're doing, but they're not doing the best for the people all the time. So we'll pick it up at verse 13, if you look down there, and it's the 25th chapter. And Paul has been under arrest for quite some time. He's being very patient while he's under this arrest. After some days, King Agrippa. Now, I want you to think about this. Where do you think King Agrippa got that name, Agrippa? You'll see it as soon as I read it. It'll just fall into place. And I'd like you to underline his wife, Bernice, came to Caesarea to greet Festus. And when they had been there many days, Festus laid Paul's case out before the king, saying, "There's a certain man left a prisoner by Felix, about whom the chief priests and the elders of the Jews informed me when I was in Jerusalem. They were asking for a judgment against him. And I answered and I said, it is not the custom of the Romans to deliver any man to destruction before the accused meets the accusers face to face. And he has opportunity to answer for himself concerning the charges that are against him. So therefore, when they had come together, without any delay, the next day, I sat on the judgment seat and commanded the man to be brought in. When the accusers stood up, they brought no accusation against him of such things as I supposed. But they had some question against him about their own religion and about a certain Jesus who had died, whom Paul affirmed to be alive. And because I was uncertain of such questions, otherwise he wasn't aware of the resurrection, I asked whether he was willing to come to Jerusalem and there be judged concerning these matters. But when Paul appealed to be reserved for the decision of Augustus, which is the Caesar, Augustus Caesar, I commanded him to be kept till I could send him to Caesar. And then Agrippa said to Festus, "Well, I also would like to hear the man myself." "Tomorrow," he said, "you shall hear him." So the next day, when Agrippa and Bernice had come with great pomp and had entered the auditorium with the commanders and the prominent men of the city, at Festus's command, Paul was brought in. And Festus said, "King Agrippa, and all the men who are present with us, you see this man about whom the whole assembly of the Jews petitioned me, both at Jerusalem and here, crying out that he was not fit to live any longer. But when I found that he had committed nothing deserving of death, and that he himself had appealed to Augustus, I decided to send him. I have nothing certain to put in a letter to write to my Lord concerning him. Therefore, I've brought him before you, and especially before you, King Agrippa, so that after the examination has taken place, I may have something to write. For it seems to me unreasonable to send a prisoner and not specify the charges that are against him." So Agrippa said to Paul, "You are permitted to speak for yourself." So Paul stretched out his hand and he answered for himself. He said, "I think myself happy." Kind of funny when your life is on the line, huh? "I think myself happy. King Agrippa, because today I shall answer for myself before you concerning all the things of which I am accused by the Jews. Especially," now this isn't flattery, it's truth. He was not necessarily a benefactor of the Jews, but he did know their history quite well. "Because you are expert in all customs and questions which have to do with the Jews. Therefore, I beg you to hear me patiently. Here it is. My manner of life from my youth, which was spent from the beginning among my own nation at Jerusalem," all the Jews know this. "They knew me from the first. If they were willing to testify that according to the strictest sect of our religion, I lived it." He was a Pharisee. "And now I stand and I'm judged for the hope of the promise made by God to our fathers. And it's to this promise our 12 tribes, earnestly serving God night and day, hope to attain. For this hope's sake, King Agrippa, I'm accused by the Jews. Why should it be thought incredible by you that God raises the dead? Indeed, I myself thought I must do many things contrary to the name of Jesus of Nazareth. So this I also did in Jerusalem. Many of the saints I shut up in prison, having received authority from the chief priests, And they were put to death. I cast my vote against them. And I punished them often, in every synagogue, and compelled them to blaspheme. And being exceedingly enraged against them, I persecuted them, even to the foreign cities. While thus occupied, as I journeyed to Damascus into Syria, with authority and the commission from the chief priests, and we read that story a couple of months ago, that he had these letters to arrest, to chain, and bring back any Christians that were in Damascus. Now, it is interesting that Isaiah says before the return of the Lord that Damascus shall be a ruinous heap. So he tells this story that he's gone off to Damascus, and he's witnessing to him at this point, telling him the gospel. So he said to him in verse 26, I have nothing certain to write to my Lord concerning him, therefore I brought him to you. So that's why he's got Agrippa. Then he tells Paul, go ahead and speak. And then he said, listen, why should it be strange to you that God could raise somebody from the dead? Well, the people don't want to hear that. They don't like God. And the people that want to know God have faith. I think that many of you as children probably believe that Jesus rose from the dead. And that's what Easter is supposed to be about, reminding people that he did rise from the dead, and you can rise from the dead. And of course, the devil, he wouldn't want anybody to hear that message. So he's making it harder to be heard in public. And we want to carry this along here. He said to him, they knew me from since I was a little kid. It's no incredible thing that God raises the dead. This also I did in Jerusalem. And then down to verse 11. And I punished them in every synagogue. I compelled them to blaspheme, being exceedingly angered and enraged against them. He hated Christians. I persecuted them even to foreign cities. While thus occupied, I journeyed to Damascus with authority and commissions from the chief priests. Now at midday, at noon, O king, along this road to Damascus, I saw a light from heaven. That's an easy road you can actually go on today. It's very close to the borders of Israel in the Golan Heights. And when we had all, this light had come, we had all fallen to the ground. I heard a voice speaking to me and saying in the Hebrew language, Saul, Saul, why are you persecuting me? It is hard for you to kick against the goads, or like a cactus with its prickly little stickers. Now, notice that he said, why are you persecuting me? Because he's not persecuting Jesus, he's persecuting the believers in Jesus. But Jesus brings a good point here. He's the head of the church. It's not the Pope, it's not the pastor, that's the master. He's the head of the church. And we are his body. We work out his acts of love and his deeds of righteousness through the body, that we all have gifts that are used. And Jesus is basically saying, Paul, Saul, you don't understand what's going on here. If you mess with my sons and daughters that believe, you're messing with me. And so this really shocked Saul that he talked to him. And so I said back to him, who are you? And then, comma, Lord, with a question mark. I hope you're the Lord, because if you're the devil, I'm in big trouble here. Knocked him to the ground with that light. Well, I'm Jesus, whom you're persecuting. But I want you to rise and to stand on your feet. For I have appeared to you for a purpose. And you know, when you have a purpose in your life, things go a little bit better when you're not just wandering and trying to figure life out. He's got a purpose. And here's his purpose. Rise and stand. I have a purpose for you. And he has one for you and me, too. To make you a minister and a witness both of the things which you have seen and the things which I will yet reveal to you. There's a hope for tomorrow because he's going to give them revelation. I will deliver you from the Jewish people as well as from the Gentiles to whom I now send you. And here's the purpose. Whoever you come in contact with, to open their eyes in order to turn them from darkness to light. Close your eyes for just a moment. Okay, one, two, three. Now open your eyes. When they're closed, it's kind of dark. Open your eyes, it's light. Same thing with your spirit. If your spirit is closed off, you don't see anything in the darkness. You're just going, bumping into people and living a worldly life. But when your spiritual eyes are open, you see the light of the world. And David, the king, said, your word is a lamp unto my feet and a light unto my path. Meaning that if you're a person, like Psalm 1, blessed is the man who meditates day and night in God's word. He's like a tree that's planted beside the rivers. His leaf will not wither, and he'll be like with his roots going deep down into the water. And so you'll always be productive. You'll be a productive, not a dried up old tree. So if you are a person that's prone to God's word, it spiritually lights up what you're supposed to do and how you're supposed to do it, and where you're supposed to go. If you're not prone to reading the scriptures, then you're blind. And Jesus said, if you're truly my disciple indeed, then continue in my word. So a lot of people that don't have a love for the word don't really love the Lord. They might say they're a Christian, but he said, if you're my disciple indeed, continue in my word. Let me give you an example here that is very clear. Look at the first chapter, the first verse of the Gospel of John. Because John made it very clear. Here's a guy that walked with Jesus and worked side by side, seeing the miracles that Jesus performed. And look how he opens up his gospel in John 1:1. And if you'd read out loud together with me, we'll do verse 1 through 5, okay? 1 through 5, ready? In the beginning was the Word, and the Word was with God, and the Word was God. He was in the beginning with God. All things were made through him, and without him nothing was made that was made. In him we have life, and the life was the light of men. And the light shines in the darkness, and the darkness did not comprehend it. You see, this is why it's so important to be a person of the Word. Because the Word became manifest through the person of Jesus, and he lived the life that Adam was designed to do, and the life that he would show us that you can do by faith. And all the instruction of how to live like a person that was created in the image of God is right in the book. So if you did nothing but just followed a red letter edition and only read the red letters of the words of Jesus, there is enough recorded that would change your life forever, which is very cool. So he is the Word. There was a man sent from God. I'll read the rest of this to you. His name was John. This man came for a witness, to bear witness of the light. This is John the Baptist. That all through him might believe. He was not that light, but he was sent to bear witness of that light. That was the true light, which gives light to every man coming into the world. He was in the world. The world was made through him. And the world did not know him. The only way you can get to know him is knowing his word. He came to his own, to the Jewish people, and his own did not receive him. Now this is cool. But as many as received him, to them he gave the right to become children of God, to those who believe in his name, who were not born of blood, nor of the will of the flesh, nor the will of man, but of God. And the Word became flesh. He was born in a manger in Bethlehem. He dwelt among us 3 years. He walked working miracles. We beheld his glory. This is a man that knew him. The glory as of the only begotten of the Father, full of grace and truth. John bore witness of him. He cried out, saying, this was he of whom I said, he who comes after me isn't preferred before me, for he was before me. And of his fullness we have all received, and grace for grace. For the law was given through Moses, but grace and truth came through Jesus Christ. No one has seen God at any time. The only begotten Son who is in the bosom of the Father, he has declared him. That's amazing. So we want to know his word. And according to his religion, Paul killed and hated Christians. He was such a religious man, his heart got hardened. And he wasn't able to see the spiritual side, that he was saying, the Messiah has come and you've all missed him. You've missed him. And here we see he tells this story because he's sharing truth with King Agrippa. he knew he is an expert. Now he knows his purpose. Therefore, King Agrippa, I was not disobedient to the heavenly vision. And I declared it first to those in Damascus, and then in Jerusalem, and then throughout all the regions of Judea, and then to the Gentiles, that they should repent, number one, turn to God, number two, and do works that are befitting of repentance. That's how you know a real Christian. They have fruit coming from their life. You say, that's really a godly woman. That's really a godly man. There's fruit befitting repentance. If you've truly repented of your sins, it means that you've been so broken. I was speaking with somebody, this person was so broken on the phone yesterday, just sobbing and sobbing. It's so difficult when you know the truth, and the truth will set you free, but when somebody's life has just been crushed and all they can do is cry and you can't give them any words, and then you have to be careful you don't give too many words. It takes faith for us just to be a presence for people. And that presence is powerful because his energy is in you, and you are a witness unto him that you've seen him do something somewhere in your family or with friends. And there's a little challenge for us this week. Let's see how the simple influence of truly being born again could bring goodness and righteousness to San Diego this week. Either you're on vacation like a man I just met from Wisconsin, or you're on spring break, or you're going to work, and yet you have influence without ever saying a word. You have the cleanest desk. You get there early, you leave late, all sorts of little things you can do. But just notice, maybe for your first time ever, this person standing in front of you, God has brought to you. And you take a moment and just love on that person, try to help them. You have no idea. I was helping a city department one time, and there was a murder of a boyfriend killed his girlfriend. And so they asked if I could help the people, and I sat. And all day long, they were coming and sitting down in the boardroom, and some would just sit and weep. That's all they could do is weep. But by the time I left later that afternoon, I'd heard enough people say that they warned her, this man is not good for you. And they had what's called survivor's guilt. They should have done more, is what they all felt. But you don't want to push into people's lives too far. The reason I tell you that story is because God warns people. You know, he's not a meanie sitting up there with a 9-iron waiting to whack you on the side of the head. He'll warn you over and over and over.
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3: 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This radio program is a chapter-by-chapter, verse-by-verse study through the entire Bible. And on today's edition of The Word for Today, Pastor Chuck continues his message, James, a bond slave, as we pick up in James chapter 1, verse 1. And now, with today's study, here's Pastor Chuck.
4: Let's turn to James chapter 1. James introduces himself as a bondslave of God and of Jesus Christ. It's a title that most of the apostles delighted to take. Renouncing any claim for any rights, turning their lives over totally to God and to the Lordship of Jesus Christ, they did not consider their lives their own. They were bereft of ambitions in a personal way. They lived solely to serve the Lord and to please Him. And a bondslave was just that, one who lived completely for his master. He had no rights of ownership, could not hold title to anything. Everything he had belonged to his master. He was there only to serve. James, bondslave of God and of the Lord Jesus Christ. To the 12 tribes which are scattered abroad, not to the 10 lost tribes, for they were not, and they have not been. They are the 12 tribes that are scattered abroad. This is before the destruction of Jerusalem by Titus. In fact, they think that James is probably one of the earliest epistles written. It predates the Pauline epistles. And so there are some people who say, well, James wrote his epistle to counteract Paul's teaching on salvation through grace and all. Not so. James wrote his epistle before Paul wrote his. So if he wrote it to counteract Paul's epistles, it was a pretty interesting document in that he wrote his epistle probably 5 years before Paul wrote his first epistle. 2 years at least. So James, addressing the 12 tribes scattered abroad, his greeting, he uses the typical Greek greeting here, which actually is the same word for grace. My brethren, count it all joy when you fall into diverse temptations. We are constantly faced with temptations. It's just a part of life. And in each temptation, there has to be a decision on our part whether or not we are going to walk in the flesh or to walk in the spirit. For temptation is any situation that would draw me into the flesh and into a fleshly reaction. I have to choose. Will I walk after the flesh? Will I walk after the spirit? And we realize that there are all kinds of temptations. They come from all directions. As I shared this morning, driving, I think, can be one of the greatest temptations in the world to get in the flesh. It's interesting, we were recently in Korea, and these people are an extremely gracious, wonderful people. They were so kind and gracious to us. But when they get in a car, they're totally different. I mean, I owe a great deal of my spiritual development to riding in a car in Seoul, Korea. I really learned to pray. The temptation of responding or reacting in the flesh to the foolish moves of other drivers. The temptations that come because of our possessions. Something happening to my possession. Because we try to possess our possessions, we so often find ourselves angered, responding in the flesh because something has happened to my prized possession. Temptations that come because of interpersonal relationships. Temptations that come from so many areas, diverse temptations, where I am prone to respond after the flesh. I want to respond after the flesh. Now we are told to count it all joy, a strange response to temptations. Usually I don't like to be tested. I would rather that everything went very smoothly. I would rather that no one got in my way. I would rather that no one cross me. No one cut in front of me. That I would much rather see. But it doesn't happen that way. Life isn't that way. Life is filled with disappointments. There are always those that are going cross-current to you. There will always be those who will be irritants to you and irritating situations. I cannot rule and order my life as I would have it. If I did, I would become so spoiled and rotten and pompous, wanting everybody to bow, wanting everybody to yield, wanting everybody to submit. Doesn't happen that way. And so for my growth, for my development, temptation is necessary. It's a part of the testing, and that's what we're told here. It's the trying of our faith. Another word for that is the proving of our faith. You say you believe God? Hey, big deal. Devils do too. The proving of your faith. Now, the proving of the faith is never really for God's benefit. God knows the truth about you the whole while. Someone told me the other day, oh, I'm afraid I've disappointed God. I said, no, it's impossible to disappoint God. You've disappointed yourself. God knew it all the time. You didn't. And so you disappointed yourself. You didn't disappoint God. He knew that was there. He knew that that would be your response. He wasn't at all disappointed. We disappoint ourselves because we oftentimes think we are further down the road than we really are. I thought I was over that hump. I thought I had conquered that area. And here comes the situation where I'm tested and I blow it. And oh, I'm so disappointed. Why did I say that? Why did I do that? But I shouldn't feel condemned like, oh, I've let God down or I disappointed God. No, God knew it the whole while. But I needed to know it. And so God allowed the situation so I could find it out. And so temptation, something that is common to all men, count it all joy. Because temptation is the testing of our faith. And this testing of our faith develops patience or works patience. What a needed quality. Patience. So often, our failure is in waiting upon God. And that is true throughout the Bible. So many within the scriptures got into trouble because they didn't wait upon God. They failed in the test of faith in other areas of their lives. Abraham, though he passed the test magnificently with Isaac, yet failed in the birth of Isaac when God promised to give him a son. He wasn't patient. Sarah finally came and said, "Oh, come on, Abraham, it's not going to work. You take my handmaid and you have a son by her. And when the child is born, I'll take it on my lap and it'll be as my child. But I'm just not going to be able to bear a child, Abraham. Now let's be reasonable about this." Failure of faith. They didn't wait upon God until God responded or answered. The testing of our faith develops patience. But like Abraham, whenever I do not wait upon God, I'm always botching things up, creating problems for myself. And so it's important that I'm tested, that I learn to wait upon God, knowing this, that the trying of your faith works patience, but let patience have her complete work, that you might be fully mature. And that's the whole purpose of God, is to bring you into a maturity, that we quit acting and responding like little children to the disappointments of life, that we quit throwing our little tantrums at God, stamping our foot and walking away and saying, "I'm not going to talk to you anymore." But that we grow up and become mature, complete, wanting nothing. Now, if any of you lack in wisdom, I don't suppose that's addressed to this crowd tonight. We always know exactly what to do, don't we? But if there happens to be one out there that lacks in wisdom, let him ask of God, who gives to all men liberally or freely. What a glorious promise this is. How many times in coming to God do I come on the basis of this verse? "I don't know what to do. There are so many things in life that I really don't know what is the right way. I lack wisdom." And it's wonderful to be able to come to God and ask God for wisdom and realize that he'll give to all men freely and he upbraids not. He's not going to say, "Oh, come on, you stupid thing. What's the matter with you? Can't you see this is what..." You know, he doesn't upbraid you when you come for wisdom. He doesn't give you a hassle or a bad time. But he gives to us freely, upbraids not. And it shall be given him. Glorious promise. If I need wisdom, I can ask of God. Now, when I ask, it's important that I ask in faith, nothing wavering. For he that wavers is like the wave of the sea, driven with the wind and tossed. A stormy sea. The waves seem to be rolling back and forth, tossed by the winds. So is the man who doubts, tossed to and fro, lacking stability. For let not that man think that he shall receive anything of the Lord. For he is a double-minded man, unstable in all of his ways. My commitment to God needs to be a complete commitment. I'm not to hold things out and then pull them back. I'm not to offer God my life and then take it back. I'm not ready to ask for wisdom and then do my own thing. It isn't asking for wisdom and then making up my mind whether or not I want to follow it. Asking God to reveal His will so I can determine whether or not I want to yield to it. I must make a decision. I must make a commitment. I must determine that I'm going to just commit my life to the Lord's keeping and then just believe the Lord to keep it. And when things aren't going quite right or I can't quite understand what's happening, don't say, oh, I better take over here now. You know, I don't know what the Lord is doing. And this is so common among us, this wavering bit. Not really for sure. Offering and then taking back. You become unstable in everything. Now, let the brother who is poor rejoice in that he is exalted, but the rich in that he is made low, because as the flower of the grass he shall pass away. For the sun no sooner is risen with a burning heat, but it withers the grass, and the flower thereof falls, and the grace and the fashion of it perishes, so also shall the rich man fade away in his ways. So James has quite a few things to say concerning the rich, and that is those who are possessed by their riches. He rebukes in chapter 2 those people in the church who pay special respect to the rich people, because the person has money, sort of giving them special favors. That's a policy rebuked in chapter 2. Here in chapter 1, he speaks out against those rich who would use their riches to oppress others, to gain a special position. He says, hey, you're going to fade like a flower in the field. You're going to pass away. The man of low degree, let him rejoice in that he's exalted, but the rich in that he is made low. In the final chapter of the book, he says, go to now, ye rich men, weep and howl for the miseries that are come upon you. For you've laid up your gold and silver for the last days, but now it's worthless. Blessed is the man, or happy is the man, that endures temptations, that has victory over temptations. What a glorious thing it is when I have been tempted and I'm victorious. I didn't respond after the flesh. I didn't get all upset and angry and say mean things that now I'm sorry for. Have you ever noticed how miserable you are whenever you fail? Whenever you blow it, whenever you just give over to the flesh and you say all these nasty things and you just, you know, yell and say mean things to people, afterwards, you ever notice how miserable you are? How you just sort of hate yourself and you're embarrassed to go around the people again? You know you've got to apologize for the things you said and all. And you just feel horrible. You feel miserable. I got in the flesh. Miserable experience. But oh, how blessed it is when you have victory. And I didn't respond according to the flesh. When I responded after the Spirit, when I did the right thing, and you feel so good, because you know that the Lord gave you the strength to respond in the Spirit. Happy is the man that endures temptation. For when he is tempted, or when he is tried, faith is tested. We turn out to be true. And it's important that the faith be tested, because we are so prone to deceive ourselves.

0: ought to, that I am not deceived and living in a false sense of security, but that I know the truth. And God allows the temptations, the testings, in order that I might know the truth about myself. God said to the children of Israel, for 40 years I suffered you in the wilderness, and I tempted you, and I proved you to see what was in your heart. Not that God would see what was in their heart. He knew it, but they didn't know it. So he tested them so that they could see what was in their heart. For the heart is deceitful and desperately wicked. It is deceitful. And we are guilty so often of deceiving ourselves. Be not deceived, Paul said. Testing is a great way to learn the truth about me. It comes out in the time of trial. Again, when everything is going great, everything is running smooth, I don't know the truth about me. I don't know how I would respond in real adversity. God allows the adversity so that I can see the truth about myself and how I would respond in adversity. And when the adversity comes and I respond after the Spirit, oh man, what a joyful delight. I often say, hey, that's not me. That's the Lord working in me, because that isn't the way I would naturally respond. And it's a joy to see God's Spirit working in our lives, transforming us into the image of Jesus Christ.
1: 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Join us again next time as Pastor Chuck continues his verse-by-verse study through the Bible. 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
0: Now may the Lord bless you and be with you and keep you in His love through the grace of Jesus Christ as we look forward to that glorious day of the Lord when He comes for us, that we might be with Him in His eternal kingdom, world without end. God bless you, and may the strength of the Lord be your portion this week. In Jesus' name.

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1: This morning, if you would, please turn in your Bibles to the book of Jude. And we're in an in-depth study of this book here on Sunday mornings. We're actually in part four of a study dealing with contending for the faith. In our first study, we looked at faith once delivered. And here's the key. It's the faith that is once delivered. It's not any faith. It's not what you want it to be. It is the faith. And I told you, my word program wanted to take the out of there and just have faith. And that's kind of what the world likes to do. Remove the faith. It's specific. It was delivered to the apostles and the prophets. And it was for them as well as for us today. It doesn't get changed. We're not to compromise what we believe. Like I said before, we didn't write this book, and since we're not the author of the Bible, we have no right to change what's written in the Bible. Only God does, and God's unchanging, so we don't have to worry about that. In part two of our study, we looked at faith to contend for. We talked about this is something we are to contend for. This faith is worth dying for. It's not a new fad for today and will change tomorrow. We've seen over the years the many who have died for their faith in Jesus Christ. And we don't think a whole lot about it today. In fact, we don't like to contend because we say, well, you know, we don't want to get into too much doctrine because doctrine divides. Well, no. We're to contend for the doctrine, for the Word of God. And we looked at last time, faith threatened from within, and we see that. People within the church who don't believe in the basic foundational Christian doctrine, pastors, leaders, who don't believe in the blood atonement, don't believe Jesus is Almighty God, they don't believe in the gospel message, and they're bringing this false teaching to the people in their congregations. Again, very dangerous. And we have to contend for the faith that's been entrusted to us. Our last study this morning with contending for the faith is going to focus on we are to contend. The problem today, like in generations past, but probably more are involved in this today, is that we become lazy in what we believe. Many go to church, they may even read their Bible once in a while, but when they face confrontation, they back off and they don't want to say anything against false doctrine, or they'll compromise and agree with what the person is saying so they don't rock the boat, they don't tip the boat over, baby, you know how that goes. I'll share this with you. This is what one writer had to say. He said, spiritual laziness is the inability to take action because of fear. It's also the tendency to seek an easy way out rather than the difficult path that God wants us to take. When we allow fear to rule our lives, it becomes easier for us to do nothing. We become so fearful that we won't even try something new. However, we all know deep down that we should be doing something different, but we don't want to make any choices to do something different because of the fear of the unknown. Fear can creep into every area of our lives, including our spiritual walk with God. When it controls us, it can lead us down a path of destruction and despair. Spiritual laziness happens when we think it's too much work to spend time with God in prayer, Bible reading, and meditation. Therefore, instead of doing the things that will help us grow closer to God, we take the easy way out by trying to do things our own way and relying on our own strength rather than trusting in His power. And really, that's how false teaching gets into a person's life and how it gets into the church. No one wants to do anything about it. Maybe because of a friendship they have with the person, maybe because they think the person is spiritual and they wouldn't lie or teach something that's wrong. But you know what? You're to check everything out with the Scriptures. What I say, I'm a human being. I'm fallible. I'm not infallible. Only God is. And we have to be careful. That's what Paul spoke about the Bereans. Remember the Bereans in Acts chapter 17? Luke tells us these were more fair-minded than those in Thessalonica in that they received the word with all readiness and they searched the Scriptures daily to find out whether these things were so. What things? The things that Paul was teaching. Imagine they were checking Paul the apostle out to see if what he was saying was true. So we should be checking teachers out to see if what they're saying is true or not. And how did they do it? They searched the Scriptures daily. They were in the Word of God. And that is so important for us. See, they wanted to make sure all that Paul was saying was in line with what the Bible had to say. So they received the words of Paul with an open heart, but then they checked them out. I like that. That's great. And they found out what Paul said was absolutely true. You know, again, one writer said, folks, the power is in the word. It's not what do you think or what do I think, but what does God say? How many problems would be solved? How many questions would be answered if people would only take the time to study the scriptures daily? Faith comes not by encounter sessions or group therapy, but by hearing the word of God. Faith comes to those who are in the word, for only the word can affect lives, change hearts, strengthen faith, and renew minds. Absolutely. And I'll tell you, you know, there are people, and I hear them today, you know, you have to hear this. No one's ever seen this before in the Bible. Oh, so we've waited all these years for you to come along. No one else has seen this. You know what? Let's see what the scriptures have to say. And usually you just run away from these people. Because if it's new, it's not true. And if it's true, it's not new. It's as simple as that. I think Pastor Chuck said that. It's not complicated. You just let the scriptures speak for themselves. If it's in the Word of God, praise God. If it's not, put it off to the side. We have to contend for this faith that's been entrusted to us because the pretenders are coming and they're here. Paul said that they profess to know God, but in works they deny him being abominable, disobedient, and disqualified for every good work. Yeah. You know, there is the battle for the truth. And isn't that a problem today that it's difficult to know what the truth is? You can have the most bizarre idea and probably go to the internet and justify what you believe. Doesn't mean it's true. Well, how do I know truth? Well, here's one thing. When it comes to how we are to live out our faith, when it comes to God, when it comes to Jesus and what he's done for us, there's only one truth, and it's found in the Word of God. If people want to contradict that, that's up to them. But I'm going to trust what God has to say because he's never been wrong, and he never will be wrong. Spurgeon said, I cannot endure false doctrine, however neatly it may be put before me. Would you have me eat poisoned meat because the dish is of the choicest ware? Yeah. Another writer, or Spurgeon, also said, the new views are not the old truth in a better dress, but deadly errors with which we can have no fellowship. Absolutely. We are to fight the good fight of faith. We are to contend for the faith. And by the grace of God, with his help, we'll know the truth, and the truth sets us free from the lies, guys. That's the wonderful thing. So let's pick up Jude chapter 1. We're going to look at verses 3 and 4 this morning. Beloved, while I was very diligent to write to you concerning our common salvation, I found it necessary to write to you exhorting you to contend earnestly for the faith which was once for all delivered to the saints. For certain men have crept in unnoticed, who long ago were marked out for this condemnation, ungodly men who turned the grace of our God into licentiousness and deny the only Lord God and our Lord Jesus Christ. Why do we have to contend for the faith? Well, Paul told Timothy in 1 Timothy 4:1, the Spirit expressly says that in latter times, some will depart from the faith, giving heed to deceiving spirits and doctrines of demons. We're living in those latter times. And we're seeing these things come to pass. We call it apostasy. Now, there are those that claim to be Christian, but what they believe regarding salvation and God, no way. They're pretenders. And some are outright just false, and they have no qualms about it. They speak very arrogantly, and they're not saved. And Paul told Timothy, what they're teaching is doctrines of demons. You know, people get upset. Oh, how could you say that about someone? I'm not. Paul is. So if you're mad at me, don't be. Be mad at Paul. Because there are the truths of God found in the Word of God, and then there's those that are opposed to God's Word, and those are doctrines of demons. And we see it with the cults. That's obvious. But it's growing in the church today as seminaries are pouring false teaching into these future leaders, and when they graduate, they're overseeing churches and teaching their people these things. And, you know, this is what we are contending for, or contending against, I should say. These false teachers, these false leaders, these pretenders of faith. This is not what Jude wanted to write, but this is what the Holy Spirit led him to because of the problem in his day, and obviously the Holy Spirit knew the problem in our day. But we even see it in the Old Testament. We shouldn't be surprised by these things. In Jeremiah 5, verses 30 and 31, an astonishing and horrible thing has been committed in the land. The prophets prophesy falsely, and the priests rule by their own power, and my people love to have it so, but what will you do in the end? And there it is. That's for us today. All these false teachers with their false prophecy, all the things that they're saying, ruling by their own power, not by the empowerment of the Holy Spirit upon their lives. And the people love it. Why? Because their ears are tickled. And they seek out these teachers that will tickle their ears. But the big question is, what are you going to do in the end? Well, what does that mean? What are you going to do when you stand before the Lord and you don't have a relationship with Him? What are you going to do in the end? That's a big question. And as much as this was a problem in Jeremiah's day, they loved these lies, these deceptions, we see it today. You know, we tend to like to be entertained at church. As you know, I'm not an entertainer. I even my jokes you groan at, okay, so I don't tell them too often. But church is not for entertainment. Church is for worship, to hear from God. If I want to go and be entertained, I'll go see a movie or play or whatever. But that's not what's here. That when I teach, my prayer is always, Lord, may you convict my heart and the hearts of the people. You know, I'm not giving this message to you guys. The Lord gave it to me to speak to me. You just get to listen in on what the Lord gave me, okay? And yeah, we should feel the conviction of God. You know, Richard H. Neubauer, he lived 1894 to around the 1894 time frame. He said, the liberals a generation ago can now be applied to the preaching of the evangelical church. He said, a God without wrath brings men without sin into a kingdom without judgment through a ministration of a Christ without a cross. There it is. You've taken Jesus out of the picture. Isn't this what it's all about? Jesus, the gospel message. Apart from that, we don't have anything. And this is what's coming into the church. George Whitefield, he lived 1714 to 1770, and he wrote regarding the passages that we read in Jeremiah, as God can send a nation of people no greater blessing to give them faithful, sincere, upright ministers, so the greatest curse that God can possibly send upon a people in this world is to give them over to blind, unregenerate, carnal, lukewarm, unskillful guides. Absolutely. Absolutely. We have to speak forth the truths of God found in the Word of God with the love of God to a people who are far from God so that they may come to know God. There's the key. Are we to expose false teaching? Absolutely. And how did these people get into the church? Jude said they crept in unnoticed. They got in. No one was paying attention. Wow. How do we recognize an apostate church? Sound biblical doctrine is abandoned. Now they're just stories. There'll be an overemphasis on the central in our experience as a means to reach God rather than the Word of God. So it's experience-driven. Believe me, experiences, we have experiences with God, but those experiences are always in line with the Word of God, not apart from it. Also, an attempt to desensitize the masses by an acceptance of social norms and sins condemned in the Bible. Man, do we see that today. Accepting all kinds of sin into the church. You know, we love these people, so we don't judge them. Well, if you love them, then you will tell them what they're doing is wrong. You will bring them to Jesus. But if you don't love them, you just let them do whatever they want. And then also a move towards ecumenicalism, you know, a one world religion. And again, we see that. There is no way the Church of Jesus Christ can join a one-world church. There's no way. Unless, you know what, you take Jesus out. And isn't that what we see in the Scriptures, right? In Revelation, in the letters that Jesus wrote to the seven churches in Asia Minor, what was the Church of Laodicea? Where was Jesus? He's outside the church knocking to get in. So this is the apostate last days church where Jesus is not even in the church. He's knocking for them to open the door. You see, that's how you become part of the one world church. You ignore all the doctrine. You take Jesus out and you can become part of it. Because Jesus said, I am the way, the truth, and the life. No man comes to the Father except through me. That's straightforward. There's no exceptions. There's no other way you can go. It's only through Jesus. But now you take him out of the picture, and you can be part of this global church. There is, again, is the danger. Daniel Webster made this comment in 1823. He said, if religious literature is not widely circulated among the masses in this country, I do not know what is going to become of us as a nation. Interesting, huh? If truth is not diffused, error will be. If God and his word are not known and received, the devil and his works will gain the ascendancy. If the evangelical volume does not reach every hamlet, the pages of a corrupt and licentious literature will. If the power of the gospel is not felt throughout the length and breadth of the land, anarchy and misrule, degradation and misery, corruption and darkness will reign without mitigation or end. Did he nail that? Now, you would think he's speaking today. That was way back in 1823. And he nailed it. Look at our country today. Look at what is going on. The immorality, the violence, the no respect for people at all. We've taken God out of the picture. What do you have? It's replaced with the darkness. And we've allowed this to come into our nation because I think we've become lax as Christians. You know, every other group is very bold to stand up for what they believe in, right? But oh, I don't want to, you know, upset anyone. Well, you're going to upset people. Everywhere Paul went, he upset people, right? The poor guy. Everywhere he went, he'd go in the Jewish synagogues to teach first, and they would throw him out. And then he'd go to the Gentiles, and they were a little bit more open. But yeah, we're to contend for the faith that's been entrusted to us. Paul told Timothy, a young pastor in 1 Timothy 4, verses 6 and 7. If you instruct the brethren in these things, you'll be a good minister of Jesus Christ, nourished in the words of faith and of good doctrine, which you have carefully followed. But reject profane and old wise fables and exercise yourself toward godliness. In other words, Timothy, teach the people the word of God. Build them up. They need to be spiritually healthy. Think about it. If we ate junk food all the time, we would not be physically healthy and we'd be prone to illness, right? The same is true spiritually speaking. We need to be built up in the faith so we're not taken in by these false teachings. And the focus is on godliness, holiness. Exercise yourself towards godliness. 2 Timothy 4, verses 2 and 5 through 5. Preach the word. Be ready in season and out of season. Convince, rebuke, exhort with all longsuffering and teaching. Why? Why is that so important? He says, for the time's going to come when they're not going to endure sound doctrine. But according to their own desires, because they have itching ears, they're going to heap up for themselves teachers, and they're going to turn away their ears away from the truth and be turned aside to fables or fairy tales. But you be watchful in all things, endure afflictions, do the work of an evangelist, fulfill your ministry. So what was Timothy supposed to do? Preach the word. Preach the word of God. Well, again, in season and out of season, when people want to hear it and they don't want to hear it. You know, when my kids were growing up, they didn't want to eat their vegetables, but they needed to eat their vegetables. And so we made them eat their vegetables because it was healthy for them. The same is true for us. Maybe we're in a season where we don't want to really hear the word of God because we're feeling a lot of conviction. But Paul tells Timothy, don't stop just because they don't want to hear it. Don't use that to build up your church by watering things down or making it more entertaining. You preach the word of God when they want to hear it, when they don't want to hear it, because it's what's needed. And that's important today. This is the role of ministry, to preach the word of God. Now, again, you may be thinking, what does this have to do with contending for the faith? You have to teach these people that God has entrusted to you the truths of God found in the word of God. So they're prepared for battle. Now you may feel that you're not me. I'm fine. I would never be taken in by false teaching. These guys are good. They're slick. You know, I'm not picking on car salesmen, but I've been taken in by them. Sorry. We bought a car. It was only used by one, and I hate to use this expression, but it was a little old lady. One person owned this car, and we needed a car bad. We had a young family, and this guy said, the car's been checked by our mechanics. Everything is fine. And I trusted him. I mean, he was like a grandfather to me, you know? I was young back then. And so I trusted him. He's not lying to me. You know, this looks like a nice car. There's not a lot of rust on it. This'll do for our family. And we got out driving, and Julie said she started going 40, 45, 50, and the whole car started to vibrate, shake. Well, that's not good. I'm not a mechanic, but that's not good. And so she took it in and got it checked. And I guess I think they're called tie rods. Thank you. I know nothing about cars. And the guy at the repair shop said, I'm sorry, you can't even drive this car home because that is so rusted that it could just break and you're going to be in serious trouble. Well, we got sold a lemon here. So we would go back to the dealership and I said, hey, look, you said this car got checked. We got it. It's doing this, and now we got it checked, and they said the whole thing's ready to fall apart. And the guy looked at me like he didn't even know me, wouldn't even talk to me. You see, that's how good they are at selling a product, these false teachers. Jim Jones, I'll give you an example. Jim Jones, some of you know that. I'll explain him to you. He started out teaching the Bible. He had Bible studies. But then he started going a little bit off. Not a lot, you know, come on, just a little bit here and there. It got to the point he moved his congregation to Guyana. I think they were in Indiana. Then he started to teach that he's God. Think, oh man, if we heard that, we would be out in a sight. Understand, he didn't start out that first Bible study saying he was God. It was slowly moving away from the truths of God found in the Word of God till they got to the point where now he said that he was God, and they were worshiping him, and what, several hundred people died drinking the cyanide grape juice. That's how dangerous it is. They don't start way out there, but they start off just a little bit, and they get farther and farther away. That's the danger. Paul again told Timothy, 1 Timothy 6:12, fight the good fight of faith, lay hold on eternal life to which you were also called and have confessed the good confession in the presence of many witnesses. Yeah, fight that good fight of faith. It's a battle out there. You know, I don't like confrontation. I really don't. I love it when things go smoothly, but you know, the Lord has other plans many times. You have to deal with issues. You have to deal with problems. And I always thank God that he has always given me the words to say or let me know what I needed to do. But we're in a battle. And I always think about salmon when they're going upstream, the battles they face. And I've watched these salmon, and I'm like, are you crazy? How much easier just to do nothing and just drift back downstream? But no, they forge ahead. And that's what we're doing. I mean, look at this world today. Look at our society today. How much they're coming against what we believe, the truths of God found in the Word of God. And it's only going to get worse. You know, look at the companies where now you get a job and you have to have your woke training, right? You know, you have to accept all kinds of rarity lifestyles. You could be whatever you want to be that day. They're making us or trying to conform us into the image of the world. But God said, let me transform your life by the renewing of your mind. How do we renew our mind? By the Word of God. You see, there's the key. And it is a battle. But the Lord is always with you. You know, I think we lose sight of that. We're not doing these things in the power of our own strength. We're doing them by the power of God working in us and through us. And we better be in prayer in these days. I mean, believe me, I thank God for all those that were praying for Vacation Bible School. I mean, we had an awesome week. It was challenging, no doubt, but an awesome week. What great weather. Usually it's about, you know, 222 degrees out when we have vacation. I'm exaggerating a little. It's probably only 190. But next week is supposed to be really warm. So, you know, praise God, we had a really good week. and just the blessing. But that was from because of prayer. It wasn't because we put together such a great program. No, it was prayer, and God was working with those kids because He loves them more than we do.

0: That's all the time we have for today's teaching. If you would like a personal copy of this message, mention today's date when you contact us. Our mailing address is Calvary Chapel, Manitowoc, Post Office Box 224, Manitowoc, Wisconsin, 54221-0224. Our telephone number is area code 920-682-6163. Or visit us on the web at www.thesustainingword.com, where you can listen to past studies and review the study notes. It is the hope of Pastor Joe and the congregation of Calvary Chapel, Manitowoc, that you would grow in the grace and knowledge of our Lord and Savior, Jesus Christ. Until next time, may the Lord nourish you with His sustaining word.
1: This is Ministerial Minute from Mike. Our verse today is Matthew 5:9. Blessed are the peacemakers, for they shall be called the sons of God. This verse has been bandied about because of Trump's attempt to negotiate peace between Russia and Ukraine and Iran and Israel. We know that there will not be peace until Christ rules and reigns from Jerusalem during his millennial kingdom. One of the reasons peace will reign during that time is because Satan will be bound and unable to deceive the nations. It's not surprising, then, that the Greek word for peacemakers is only found here in Scripture. But until then, UN, NATO, and other organizations' attempts to enforce peace will be futile. As long as evil lives in the hearts of men, someone will always want more land, more power, more money, more control over others. We will have no true peacemakers here on earth. Peace on earth, goodwill toward men, wasn't so much a statement about Christ's first coming to earth, but a statement looking forward to his eventual kingdom reign. This has been Ministerial Minute for Mike.
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3: 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He acknowledged who he was and certainly what he was doing. I do not believe that this man had all the details of theology, but this man knew enough to take his place beneath the cross of Christ, and you know that's all God's ever asked any sinner to do, to come in faith to him.
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0: 2 Timothy chapter 2, verses 3 through 5. You therefore must endure hardship as a good soldier of Jesus Christ. No one engaged in warfare entangles himself with the affairs of this life, that he may please him who enlisted him as a soldier. And also, if anyone competes in athletics, he is not crowned unless he competes according to the rules.
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0: 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Farag.
1: You've heard the saying, question everything, be careful. 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Well, no wonder we have a whole generation now that not only doesn't respect authority, it rejects authority. They have no regard for authority. And not only do they reject authority, they question authority. And this is so evil.
0: 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Farag of Calvary, Kaneohe. Pastor J.D. is currently teaching through the book of Jude. 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
1: We're going to do 3 verses today. Yeah, I know. Yeah. I know, right? So we're making progress. One verse, 2 verses, 3 verses. We're doing this. Verses 8 through 10. We're going to pick it up at verse 8, where Jude, by the Holy Spirit, continues writing on the heels of talking about, really better said, warning about these guys that creep in, slither in, unaware, undetected, and deny Christ and pull people away from Christ. I referred to them as false influencers because they had undue influence on the body of Christ at that time, and so too is this true in our time. So I just kind of wanted to give you the context of what we're going to see today, beginning in verse 8, where he writes, in the very same way, these dreamers pollute their own bodies, reject authority, and slander celestial beings. But verse 9, even the archangel Michael, when he was disputing with the devil about the body of Moses, did not dare to bring a slanderous accusation against him, but said, the Lord rebuke you. Yet these men, verse 10, speak abusively against whatever they do not understand. And what things they do understand by instinct, like unreasoning animals, these are the very things that destroy them. Let's pray, if you would, please join with me. Lord, there's a reason that you inspired Jude to pen these words that we have in our Bibles well nigh 2,000 years later. So, Lord, we're posturing ourselves before you this morning in order that you might reveal to us, minister to us, that reason, the reason why we have a passage like this, verses like this in our Bibles. What is it that you want us to see here? What is it that you want us to hear here? And Lord, may we be numbered amongst those who have ears to hear and eyes to see what it is that the Spirit is saying to us, your church, today. So Lord, would you speak in that still, small, refining, penetrating voice of the Holy Spirit? Please speak, Lord. Your servants are listening. In Jesus' name, amen. So, I need to talk with you today about a very serious matter concerning how Someone who tries to discredit others can end up discrediting themselves. Please know that I spent a little more time than usual, not that I don't spend a lot of time, really seeking the Lord about the passage that I'm going to teach on Sunday, and such was the case with this passage for today. But I really sought the Lord, because at first read, I know this passage, and I kind of knew what was coming. You know, I kind of have to read ahead to stay ahead, because, well, I'm the pastor, and I think God maybe called me to be a pastor, because I prayed once upon a time, a long time ago, in a land far, far away. Oh, God, I want to be a man of your word. And God's like, okay, I'll make you a pastor. You'll have to be in my word. So I'm in his word, and his word is in me. I search the scriptures search me. And as I'm in this particular passage, I'm inquiring of the Lord, Lord, what is it and why is it that Jude, because you understand that he desired to write a letter. He started off writing this letter about the salvation that we all share in common. And he even says as much, you know, I really was excited to write a letter about salvation. And then the Lord just kind of put a stop to it, and I turned this abrupt, sharp corner. And instead of writing about the salvation we share in common, I have to write about a warning of these wolves that slip in undetected in your midst, sometimes from among you, as Paul would say and recorded in Acts chapter 20, where he very openly says that for 3 years he would cry day and night, knowing that after he left, there would come in these wolves, not sparing the flock, drawing disciples unto themselves and away from Christ. And so Jude, in effect, is echoing this warning. And that's why we have this letter inspired by God from Jude. However, we've got a very interesting, and by the way, we're going to get even, it's going to get, well, I'm going to use a very old word, but whatever. Just if you don't like it, build a bridge and get over it. It's gnarly. There, I said it. It's going to get gnarlier next week as we see what Jude now compares these men to. So, but we still have to deal with what's in front of us, because now what's in front of us is what Jude refers to as dreamers. What are these dreamers? Oh, these are the guys that have kind of crept in. They creep in. They're creeps. They creep in to a church, and they start talking about, you know, I had a vision. God gave me a dream, and they put stock in it, and they trust in it, and they put all this authority in it, as we're going to see, and it supersedes the authority of God's written word. You know, in the Greek New Testament, there are two words for word, the word of God. There's logos, that's the written word, and there's rhema, that's the spoken word. Well, what these dreamers, and please don't think dreamer, oh, they're living the dream. No. These are guys who have dreams, apparently, or visions, allegedly from God. I'm not worthy. God, and here's what it sounds like usually. God showed me in a dream. Wow. He showed you that? Yeah. Oh, I wish he would have showed me that. When somebody, I'm kind of going off, I'll bring it back. Somebody will say something like, you know, God showed me and gave me a word for you. Whoa. He told me.
2: He told you?
1: Yeah. This about you.
2: He told you that about me?
1: He showed you that about me?
2: Why didn't he just come to me?
1: Why is he going through you?
2: Oh, we're going to see why.
1: Because they posture themselves, they fancy themselves as being the final authority. Again, I'm kind of getting ahead of myself, but I want to preface this because this is by all standards, arguably one of the more difficult passages here in Jude, that we really need the Holy Spirit to open up the eyes of our understanding to, lest, as Capono prayed, our time together in his word is a waste of time, and I don't think any of us want that. Now, Jude, by the Holy Spirit, speaks directly, he speaks specifically, and he speaks even bluntly to this extremely serious matter. I hope that doesn't sound sensational. It's not meant to be, but this is very serious. What's so serious? Well, there are alive and well today as there was in Jude's day what I'll refer to again as false influencers. They're influencers. They unduly influence Christians. And they're actually rather successful at it and very good at it. Well, what are they good at? Oh, they're good at launching a smear campaign. You know what I mean by a smear campaign? They seek to discredit and destroy the character of others. It's a character assassination. But here's the thing, and thank you, God, and thank you, Jude, because it backfires. And instead, they're the ones that are discredited and destroyed in the end. This is Proverbs 26:27. Let me read it. Whoever digs a pit will fall into it, and he who rolls a stone will have it roll back on him. Be very careful. I was thinking, driving here this morning, Lord and I have great conversations. I should say that the Lord has conversations with me, gives me a talking to before I get up here behind the pulpit. So I was just kind of inquiring of the Lord, talking with the Lord. He's talking with me. By the way, prayer is a dialogue, not a monologue. God speaks in and through his word, chiefly. We pray, we speak to God, he speaks to us in response. And I was thinking about how the word of God is a double-edged sword. It cuts both ways. So for those who are on the receiving end of a smear campaign, take heart. To those who are the perpetrators of the smear campaign, take heed. I'm going to leave it right there and give the Holy Spirit the elbow room. That's how serious this is. And I don't think there's a one of us here that has not been on the receiving end of said smear campaign where somebody has falsely accused us, launched this campaign against us, seeking to discredit us wrongly. And might I add, hurtfully. It hurts. Forget that. What is it? A rhyme? Sticks and stones may break my bones, but words can never hurt me. Who in the world came up with that? I mean, words devastate. I'd rather have the sticks and the stones. I can recover from that. Yeah, but words. Oh, the power of life and death is in the tongue. We lash people. We slash people. We kill people. We murder people. Ask James with this, I don't know what it weighs. I don't care. But that little flesh that's in our mouths called the tongue,
2: There's a reason why we have teeth, if we still have teeth. It's like a fence to keep that thing in. Because if it's let out, it can start a firestorm, leaving devastation in its wake. And that's what these guys were doing. Now, what we're going to see is how they did it. But one more thing before we get in. One of the most graphic examples is found in the book of Esther, where we're introduced to this demon-possessed man by the name of Haman. Remember him? You know the account? So evil was this man that he sought to exterminate all of the Jews, chief of which was the Jew Mordechai, for whom he built gallows to impale him on. Now, don't picture a hanging. That's not even close to how evil this was. He constructed these gallows. They were sharp. I mean, they were, I forget how many feet tall they were, as some Bible commentators have suggested, but they were these tall, pointed spikes that you would impale someone on. Is this too much? This is what happened. This is what he built for this Mordechai. And they would take someone and they would impale them on this, what we see as gallows, sort of not a hanging, it's an impaling. And according to Esther 7:10, Haman would be the one impaled on the very gallows he built in his construction because of his failed attempt at Mordechai's destruction. And that's what Jude is writing about here. They seek to impale you on the gallows they build for you in their attempt to discredit you and destroy you. Well, they are going to be the ones that are going to be destroyed because it's going to backfire on them. You try to discredit somebody, you in the end will be the one who is discredited. And that's what we're going to see. So enter our text today. We have three ways which the satanic Hamans of this world, or as Jude calls them, defiling dreamers, attempt to discredit and destroy others. Listen, before we go any further, the strength of the passage before us today warrants a level of seriousness in the attention that we give it. Let me say the same thing in a different way. This rises to the level of being so serious and so important, because we live this day in and day out, every day, all day. And it's getting worse, by the way. And especially in the church, by the way. And one need look no further than to social media, by the way, where this is so demonic, so divisive, and it's so evil. So here are there are more, but maybe I'll call them the big three, to borrow an auto metaphor. They are in order as follows. First, rejecting authority in verse 8. Second, accusing slanderously in verse 9. And third, bullying abusively in verse 10. These are the big three. Let's start with the first one, rejecting authority in verse 8. Now, Jude is referring to the methods that people like this employ by using the authority of their dreams,

0: And they're using their polluted, corrupted, and even perverted dreams, so-called, so as to have the final word and by extension be the final authority. Is that making sense? So how am I going to be the final authority? I have to unseat the present authority. I have to reject the authority that is the established authority. In this case, God himself. The word of God itself. So I'm in competition now, and I've got to bring into question the authority of God's word. So you've heard the saying, question everything, be careful. Question everything. Well, no wonder we have a whole generation now that not only doesn't respect authority, it rejects authority. They have no regard for authority. And not only do they reject authority, they question authority. And this is so evil. Keep in mind, evil, E-V-I-L, is live, L-I-V-E, backwards. It's the opposite. And these are evil efforts. You know what's sad? They're met with a measure of success. And oftentimes, they are and they become the final authority over God and instead of God. Example, they come in, unduly influence those in a church, and it's very subtle, but they're questioning the authority of the church leadership and certainly the pastoral leadership. So they bring into question, they plant a seed of doubt about the authority of the leadership. And this is God's ordained authority, by the way. And once they've got that seed planted and it's met with the supple soil of a questioning mind, it's allowed to germinate and sprout. And then what comes out of that is a bitter fruit of contention and not submission to authority. Now watch this. They reject God's ordained authority and they want to establish themselves as the authority. So they get people, oh, I wonder what they have to say about that. Oh, like they're the final say? Oh, they have the final word? Wait a minute. God's word's the final word. So you come to me and you say, yeah, you know, God showed me blah, blah, blah, blah, blah. That's all it is too, by the way, blah, blah, blah, blah, blah. Then you go to God's word and you go, well, that's really interesting because that's not what God's word says in God's word. God's word does not say blah, blah, blah, blah, blah.
1: The book of Jude warns us about false teachers and incorrect doctrines infiltrating the church. Whether it's through people knowingly deceiving others or innocently misunderstanding the Bible, we need to be deeply rooted in God's word to see through these false narratives. Satan wants nothing more than for the church to be divided and for the focus to be anywhere but on Jesus. He went to the cross to die for our sins, to bridge the gap between us and our perfect Father in heaven. He saved the world through his unconditional love for us, even before we believed in him, and while we were still sinners. We're so glad you joined Pastor JD today to study the book of Jude, and we pray it's been meaningful in building your faith. The Bible is God's word, alive, active, and able to change lives. 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Just put Pastor JD's simple ABCs into practice. A, admit that you're a sinner in need of saving. B, believe that Jesus is that Savior. And C, call upon the name of Jesus to come and

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0: 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Life can feel like that too. Off course, frustrated, trying to figure out where to go from here. That kind of voice still matters. In the car, at work, at home, in the middle of real life. 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

0: Welcome to Walking the Old Path, the radio ministry outreach of Old Path Ministries in Texas. Walking the Old Path is a chapter-by-chapter, verse-by-verse study of God's Word, from Genesis to the book of Revelation. Hello, everybody, and welcome back to the show. Today, we're going to be continuing on. So, if you have your Bible handy, as always, join us as we stay the course by walking the old path. Pastor Chris?
1: So, what Solomon is saying, look, your own personal debt is not even being discussed here. It's when you give yourself in pledge to say, I'll make good on whatever obligation they've made for yourself, you'll put yourself out there in case for some reason they default, you're going to be on the hook for it. That's really ultimately what's here. And Solomon is saying, horrible idea, don't do it. So as we go through it, with that as the backdrop, if you become surety, now that means it didn't happen without your consent, you've consented to this. But if you become surety for your friend, and if you have shaken hands in pledge for a stranger, you are snared by the words of your mouth and you are taken by the words of your mouth. So they can default on it. You're going to be the person that they come to next. So again, I mentioned that thing with kids. I've watched it happen a number of times that parents will co-sign for a car or whatever else, and the kids just can't do it. Well, unfortunately, their parents are the ones who have collateral and cash and everything else. Now they're obligated to pay off that rest of that loan. This is kind of the same idea, because you've actually, in this case, things were done more in the sense of a verbal, but for us, things are written out in contract form and we sign those things. So it's you're obligating yourself for whatever someone else has obligated themselves to, you become party to it. And he's saying, don't do it. Now, in fact, not only does he say not to do it, so he goes on to say this. So do this instead. If you've put yourself in that condition, my son, deliver yourself, for you have come into the hand of your friend. Now you've obligated to yourself to something that you had no business obligating yourself to it. So he's pretty much at this point saying, if it's already taken place, then here's your next step. You've got to do something to correct it for your own well-being. For you have come into the hand of your friend, so here's what you do. Go and humble yourself. Let's like, you know, kind of going before the person, kind of prostrate, and you're going to be groveling, that, you know, let him trot over you is really kind of what the Hebrew is saying here. Give no sleep to your eyes. I'm sorry. For you have come into the hand of your friend. Go and humble yourself and plead with your friend. Give no sleep to your eyes, nor slumber to your eyelids. Deliver yourself like a gazelle from the hand of the hunter and like the bird from the hand of the fowler. So he puts himself in that. You are in that same kind of mortal danger. And I think it's a bit hyperbolic, because not every single one of them is going to be, man, if they default on this, they're going to kill you. Instead, it's like, if there's a genuine fear that you will see in animals, gazelles, and birds when somebody's trying to entrap them, they do everything. They will move heaven and earth to get themselves away from that. Out of just simple fear and self-preservation, they are going to try to get away. Kind of the same thing. Solomon is saying to son, whoever this is, if you find yourself in this situation, in your mind, think the gazelle, think the bird, for sake of self-preservation, they do everything that they can possibly do to get away from the potential of what could be coming next. So this is the way that that Proverbs 6 begins, by just saying, never put yourself and never obligate yourself on behalf of someone else when it comes to a creditor becoming surety. And that's, you know, again, some people might read more into it than that. But as far as the surety that's mentioned here, the other places where it's mentioned, it's really kind of that thing. You've taken a pledge or an oath to do something. You will perform whatever it is that you've said you're going to do. If you've made that obligation and you've backed their play, as it were, then you've got to find a way to extricate yourself from it. Change whatever it is, go back to your friend, say either you get this thing paid off or you've got to go to the creditor, but you've got to get yourself out of this. And so that whole thing, then you don't have to worry about the potential. If your friend defaults, they're coming to you. Getting yourself out of those things is the counsel that Solomon gives here. Now, the people, that kind of the implication of this is the people that would put themselves in that position of getting loans and whatnot and taking

0: out, obligating themselves to things, this becomes more of a character issue. And it seems, though they're not absolutely directly related, like he says, that friend of yours who tried to obligate you for their debt, they're also the people that he's referring to in verse 6. But you can see it might be people of the same kind of character. So the thought may just be kind of progressive. It goes from one stage to the next. A friend saying, hey, I want to buy this. I need to get this. Can I get you to vouch for me that it'll be repaid? And even in the case that you'll make good on it if for some reason I default. Who would agree to that is kind of crazy. But if this is somebody like that, they probably have some other characteristic things going along with it. If that's what Solomon's thinking in mind, you can see the next step of this. Because look at what it says. And it runs through verse 11. I'll just read it all and then we'll go back. So go to the ant, you sluggard, consider your ways and be wise, which having no captain, overseer, or ruler provides her supplies in the summer, gathers her food in the harvest. Now, how long will you slumber, O sluggard? Will you rise from your sleep? A little sleep, a little slumber, a little folding of the hands to sleep? So shall your poverty come on you like a prowler and your need like an armed man. So again, this is when we see these things in Proverbs, again, we're going to get to plenty of them. And most people in our minds, and I've mentioned this probably every week, when we think of Proverbs, we think the wise person does this, but the fool does that. And then you move on to the next thing. That's the most of the time what we think of with Proverbs. We're in the earlier part of the Proverbs, and you can see there's a real train of thought that goes on, in this case, in paragraph way. It begins by saying, don't indebt yourself on behalf of someone else. Now, if you're going to be speaking directly to people of kind of, sketchy character, people that these are people that are slothful, they're lazy. These are people who don't, they don't do anything, they're not motivated. And that's the kind of people that we're referring to here that Solomon has in mind. Now, when you see this word sluggard, in the Hebrew, it's used 14 times in the Old Testament, and every usage of it is found in Proverbs. It's not found anywhere else. So this particular term that Solomon's using here, it is unique to the book of Proverbs. And we can think of the person that it is. The sluggard that he's thinking about here is the person that's like, everything is tomorrow. I'll get to it. No big deal. There's no motivation to them. And he's using them as the ultimate extreme opposite of the ant in this case. And says, look, sluggard, if you want to kind of get a grip on what you should be doing, go take a look at how an ant functions the way that it functions, and you'll have a good understanding of how you should be conducting yourself. So he says, now go to the ant, you sluggard, consider her ways and be wise. Now, considering the ways is to recognize what they're doing, and then wisdom is to, in like manner, go and do likewise. And so what do? So having no captain, no overseer or ruler, there's no one giving them direction, telling them you must do this, you must do that. They provides her own supplies in the summer and gathers her food in the harvest. So then the question comes, how long will you slumber, O sluggard? When will you rise from your sleep? A little sleep, a little slumber, a little folding of the hands to sleep. These are all things that people who are kind of slothful, sedentary, just lazy and not doing what they're supposed to do, never get around to it. And so Solomon asks, when are you going to snap out of it? So if you watch the ant, theirs is perpetual motion. So if, and when we were kids, people had ant farms. I don't even think they sell those anymore. But kids used to have ant farms. You could watch the way that they would do things. If you've never seen it, go look it up. But you used to be able to get them. They're just little plexiglass things with sand and whatnot. And you could see where the ants would burrow into it. You could see it from both sides. It's just kind of interesting to see how they conducted their own lives and their own things, their own effects. Basically the same kind of a thing here. They're always doing something, and they're always storing up food and things for the times that they will need it. So again, there's just no slack in them. In this case, the total opposite is the person, unnamed by name, but by the way that they conduct themselves, we all know people like this. And so he's saying to those people, consider the ant and how they do the things that they do. And then he asks very simply, so how long are you going to sleep? sluggard, how long are you going to just put it off until tomorrow when, unlike the ant who never is caught by surprise, you're going to ultimately be caught by surprise. So shall your poverty come upon you like a prowler and your need like an armed man. So nobody's ready for the prowler. Nobody's ready for the armed man. And when you have need because you've not done anything to take care of it preemptively, it's going to come on you and you will be ill prepared. So again, when you hear that and when you read it and everything else, you go, this could not be more practical. It couldn't be more pragmatic, more, common sense. None of this stuff is stuff that you say, this is just so high-minded. It's, again, remember, he's using just real-world kinds of examples. Go and take a look at the ant. Consider what it is that they do and how you're different from that. They're never going to be caught off guard. Even an ant who has nobody controlling it to tell it what to do is preparing for that eventuality that will happen, but they will never be taken off guard. Here, this person, he's asking, when are you going to get it together? Because the day's coming, you're going to never be prepared for it. Now, in verse 12, we have another paragraph that runs through verse 15. A worthless person, a wicked man, walks with a perverse mouth. And perverse here is used very commonly also in Proverbs, and it's the idea of crooked. It's devious. So, walks in a perverse mouth, with a perverse mouth. He winks with his eye, shuffles with his feet, he points with his fingers. Perversity is in his heart, same as what you see in verse 12. He devises evil continual, and he sows discord. Therefore, his calamity will come suddenly. Suddenly, he will be broken without remedy. What you have in verses 12 to 13 is really another way of saying what he has just said before this. And some of it is reminiscent of what we're going to read in the next section, because it then turns to, and these are things that God hates. God hates the things that lead to this kind of a mentality and the we'll get around to it tomorrow kind of a way of handling things. So notice how he puts it, a worthless person. And again, here's one of those places where when I read this, I always want to be mindful, if you will, of where we are in time here. The world and even us as individuals may look at a person who, with what they do in this world, have no worth because they don't produce anything. They're always, causing trouble for someone else, and a worthless person. They do nothing that benefits the larger whole of humanity. And we could say to society, this person has no worth. They have no value. And that may very well be true as far as the world is concerned. I never want to lose sight of the fact, rather, that God sees worth and value in each human, in that he loves them and wants them to come to him, that they could be saved and that they could be forgiven. And I do know this, a person who comes to that realization, if they were the sluggard or this person that's here in modern times, if we know somebody who meets all of these criteria and characteristics, if they come to a genuine understanding of who God is, those things will begin to change because God recreates the person from the inside and they start to see a whole different list of priorities. And it may not happen overnight, but it does happen eventually if they are genuinely tuned in to the God who saved them. Now, if they go ahead and make some statement that, I've come to know the Lord, but there's no change in their life, they're living a lie at that point. They can say whatever they want to, but there's no fruit of it. And, I don't want to get too far off on that. But a person that has been genuinely born again, take a look at the time from when they got saved and they pursue after the Lord. They give themselves and they dedicate to the time spent with the Lord. And what the Bible tells us, we're around fellow believers. Look at the book of Acts, chapters 2, 3, 4. You find how the church kind of worked among themselves and ministered to one another. And there was a real change that took place on the soulish level, the most basic, part of a human being. They are just changed from the inside. And when they first walked into that relationship with the Lord to wherever they are at that time, you'll see that there's progress in that. So once again, the idea of do we see things worthless as far as society and humanity is concerned, let's never lose sight of the value that God puts on the human soul and his desire that they would be saved. That we know. He takes no pleasure in the death of the wicked. So with that being said, A worthless person, a wicked man, verse 12, walks with a perverse mouth. Everything that they say is twisted and it's crooked. He winks with his eyes. He shuffles with his feet. This goes to that slothfulness or that idea of just diversion, trying to work his way, getting whatever it is that he wants to and not worrying about consequence. Perversity is in his heart. He devises evil continually. What an amazing thing. Everything in his mind, God would qualify it as evil, and that's what his mind is consumed with. Therefore, and it says he sows discord. That's going to show up in the next paragraph. Therefore, his calamity will come suddenly. Suddenly he will be broken and without remedy, which is an amazing thing. Kind of goes along that idea of the prowler and of the thief and how they come upon you you're not ready for it. There's nothing that you can do about it. There's no remedy. So when everything that you've done in your rejection of what God would want you to do, when it all catches up with you, there's nothing that can be done about it. It's going to happen because you've done nothing other than to feed it, and now it's coming to roost. And so we get, at this point, going right along with it, it goes to verses 16 to 19, six things the Lord hates. Yes, seven are an abomination to him: a proud look, a lying tongue, hands that shed innocent blood, a heart that devises wicked plans, feet that are swift to running to evil, a false witness who speaks lies, and one who sows discord among the brethren. Now, there's two ways that people tend to look at this. It's six things that he says, and it's the seventh that is worse than all of them, that being the one that sows discord. I don't tend to believe that. I think this is just more of a poetic way, and you'll find other places in the Bible where a number will be given, and then yes, and then another number will be given. It's just more poetic. It's as though Solomon said there are seven things that he's going to tell us that God hates. It's not six, and this seventh one's worse than the rest. Some people believe that's what he means by that, and if he does, that's fine. It doesn't matter. But you can look at the other ones, and I don't think that any one of them is more egregious than the others. But what they do is that they create such havoc in the mind and the heart of not only the person who is this way, but the destruction that comes from them. So it's why you notice that God hates these things, and the reason for his hatred of them is because of the collateral damage that happens because of it, and so the human toll that it takes. So let's look at these seven. They are mentioned again, verse 12, these six things the Lord, or verse 16 rather, I'm sorry. These six things the Lord hates, yes, seven are an abomination. So abomination, again, when you look at those kind of things, abominations were worthy of death in the law. So if something was an abominable thing as far as God's concerned, go ahead and look up the word and find out what God says of something that is an abomination and what should be done as a result of it. So he says, yes, seven are an abomination to him. The first one is a proud look. And this is the idea of self-pride and self-promotion to the point of pushing someone else down. It's that inflated self-image, and everything is about you and you-centered. Interestingly enough, this is kind of that we find this, and every generation has it. Clearly, 3,000 years ago, Solomon's writing about it. But boy, have you ever seen a more self-absorbed generation than what we have? And when I say generation, it doesn't mean just a particular age group, but the time in which we live, so things are so me-centered. And this goes, of course, beyond just that. Just being me-centered is not the beginning and the end of the problem. The proud look is that self-assessment, the looking down at others and that they're you know, less than you. But we see a lot of it today. And of course, the world itself is trying to do that anyway, trying to make it all about you. And we become very much self-obsessed. So looking at how people spend so much of their time, social media is one of the worst places for this. Look at a kind of self-promotion that goes on there. But we understand the personality of the person who is so self-absorbed that they will have that own personal assessment of pride so much that they're just fine with the pushing down of another. And then it says the second would be a lying tongue. And this is just deceit, that there's just no truth left in them. So everything that they do is intended to work something to their benefit, and they don't care whether or not there's any truth to it so long as it's of benefit to them. Again, with every one of these, I'll be able to just read them, and without giving a whole lot of description, you could probably start to think of either stories that are just currently in the news or things that may have happened to you personally or a person that fits this bill perfectly. It doesn't need a whole lot of explanation to, you'll pretty much right away just go, yep, know exactly what that is. I can see it happening all around, maybe happening very close to you. Or you might be in the middle of something where you're dealing with either a person or the consequences of such a person and how it's affected you directly. And I do want to remember something. Each one of these people who do these kind of things, from Solomon's time forward, and this is one of those things, if you look at it, you go, could this be talking about me? I don't know. Look in a mirror and ask yourself the question, are these things being done? And if you look at it and you have the assessment and saying, man, I really infringe on about half of these things, there's good and bad to that. First of all, the good part is that you are able to see it, and that means you can make it a matter of prayer and then pray that God helps you not to be that person again. The bad part is that you're doing those things, and the problem is it doesn't just affect you, but it affects the people around you. So yeah, it's very, very good for us to take a good long look in the mirror on a day-by-day basis and ask ourselves, do we live biblically? And the things that we do and say, do we do them biblically? So he says to the next one, hands that shed innocent blood. And this is the idea of murder. And kind of that's the, there are times that you would find that God calls his people to war. And that's not innocent blood in the same way of this, but the shedding of innocent blood. And the easiest in modern times to look at this and making application to our day and age, people love to look at this passage and they point right to abortion and say that's a prime example of what this is. And it does fit very nicely here. But again, remember, Solomon's writing this 3,000 years ago, and his primary audience is the people that are hearing his words. But that there were people who just had no problems. There was nothing internally that created a conflict for them where they had like no problems taking a life from someone. So the idea that that goes on all the way back in his time, that's a character thing. And that's a person whose heart and mind is completely devoid of any kind of biblical or godly counsel. So just really, really a bad, bad situation. So again, the idea of murder, and then the recognition that even when you think about it, when Jesus talked about if you will look at a person and have murder in your heart, meaning basically that there's no way for that person to ever be reconciled to you. They're as good as dead in my eyes. Let's remember that even in Jesus' words, we have to understand what it is, because there's just no way that you could have even, quote, murderous thoughts in your mind. Acting out on it is a whole different matter entirely. So it's not that Jesus is wrong. He's not contradicting the Bible. No, his point is get to the matter of the heart and settle that, because really, ultimately, nobody is born, quote, a murderer. They're going to step over that line at some point. His point is try to make sure that you check your own heart and mind, because if that's what you harbor in your mind, that, you know, if it wasn't for the law, I'd probably just kill that person. That's a problem with you, and that's got to be fixed. I can be frustrated, I can be angry, and all the rest of it, but the idea that you get to the point where I have hatred in my heart for a person to the point of even murder, and there's nothing that I would do to forgive them and try to be reconciled to them, that's when things really step over a line. So he goes on to this, the person, the heart that divides wicked plans. And when we think about the heart itself, a good thing, of course, that he mentions the heart, because it's not just the actions, but it's got to be something that goes on the inside that starts to work on the outside. And again, when you start to hear people discuss this, one of the things that you find a great way of looking at it, where it actually played out in succession, an unlikely guy, King David. Think about that, Bathsheba. So think about all of what he did when he made the initial mistake. Should have never even been in Jerusalem when it all happened. He should have been with the people as they were at war. That was normally the thing that he would do. Walks out onto his balcony, looks in the part of the city below him, sees Bathsheba. makes a point to find out who she is, to bring her to him. We know the rest of the story. And she conceives. He takes another man's wife. He does everything that's completely conceivably wrong. That was bad enough, and that was devised evil. He thought this through to get it to that point. Then she conceives. Now he's got a whole different group of problems. Joab becomes complicit in it. Her husband is going to die. David sees to it, tries to, by guile, bring him back home, let him stay with her in the hopes that the pregnancy would be covered up and that it would be his child and not David's. And so look at the whole sordid thing, and it all takes a great deal of forethought. And remember, the person writing this, Solomon, is the son of David and Bathsheba. So whether he's even thinking along those lines when he says this, his dad was complicit in exactly everything that he sees here. So there was an evil plan that was hatched. And of course, when David was confronted with it, was repentant, knew what he had done was wrong, didn't try to cover it up. He owned up to what he had done, as horrible as it was. Modern days, it'd get you thrown in prison, but he's the king. But you get the point. So all of that had to have a calculation. What's my next step? How do I do this? How do I cover it up? Couldn't cover it up because the Uriah, the husband, was just a man of just great character. The people that serve with me and under me are in the thick of battle, and here I am.
1: 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Everyone at Walking the Old Path would like to thank you for listening. 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
3: 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And now, here's Russ.
4: In the book of Matthew, we're told of a woman who hid a pinch of leaven in 3 measures of meal, and it soon leavened all of the meal. 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It's made up of about 99.9% perfectly good food, and even though it's only 0.1% poison, rat poison will still completely kill a rat. 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A pinch of leaven can indeed spoil the meal. 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
8: It's 72 degrees.

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1: Summer has a way of bringing people outside. Front yards, cookouts, folding chairs, kids running through the sprinkler like they invented joy. And somewhere in the middle of all that ordinary life, there is a reminder. God has always liked meeting people in regular places. On hillsides, at tables, in boats, along roads. That matters because some people think they need the perfect setting to hear from God. But a lot of life is lived with distractions, interruptions, and grass that needs mowing. And still, God is near, still speaking through His Word, still faithful in the little moments you almost miss. So as summer opens the days a little, don't miss the holy things tucked inside the ordinary ones. A conversation, a laugh, a prayer. God is not waiting for life to get less messy before He meets with you. He already knows your address. WTSW.